0: rich portion of the world. We're spending money. And so what we've done is we are going to be reimbursed for protection.
1: We'll hear Iran's reaction and find out where this leaves any plan for peace. Also, further Russian missile strikes on the Ukrainian capital as Kyiv struggles with a lack of US-made Patriot interceptors. Are diamonds still a girl's best friend? And how the music megastar Dua Lipa has teamed up with a bookseller to promote banned literature.
2: We do have lots of books that have been censored, that have been banned from schools. For example, The Handmaid's Tale or The Satanic Verses from Salman Rushdie.
1: All that to come in the next 30 minutes.
3: BBC News with Roisin Hasty. President Trump says the US is again hitting Iran very hard and will continue to do so as hostilities escalate. The US military confirmed it was striking Iran for a third successive night. Iranian media acknowledged explosions in several locations. Kashai Jonadi is from BBC Persian.
4: There has been heavy explosions reported in Iran's southern coasts on both sides of the Strait of Hormuz, Bandar Abbas, Chabahar, Larak, Konarak. These are the cities, port cities, which have been under attack, as well as the islands, including Kish Island, which is a free port and it's a major tourist destination. At the same time, the IRGC has been reporting that Iran's air defenses have managed to down a U.S. Reaper drone.
3: The Defense Ministry in the United Arab Emirates says Iranian cruise missiles have hit Emirati tankers in the Strait of Hormuz, killing one Indian crew member. Ukraine says Russia has launched a fresh round of ballistic missile strikes on the capital Kyiv, sending residents into air raid shelters. Initial reports say cars and warehouses have been set on fire. On Monday, Ukraine, along with nine Western allies, agreed to jointly develop new air defences against ballistic missiles. Ukraine's President Volodymyr Zelensky explained the move at a news conference.
5: Right now in Ukraine, it happens that we do not have missiles to shoot down ballistics. This is a fact, and this is the truth. That is exactly why we have started a new anti-ballistic program, which includes coordination of the political, governmental, and industrial dimensions, and which can provide mass anti-ballistic weapons, systems, and missiles for them.
3: The younger sister of the US Senator Lindsey Graham has been appointed as his temporary replacement after his sudden death at the age of 71. Darlene Graham Nordone was introduced at a news conference by South Carolina's Governor Henry McMaster.
6: Today, under the law, it's my duty to name someone to serve in the place of this irresistible man, this irreplaceable man, this extraordinary man. For the remainder of his term, Lindsey took care of his little sister in years long departed. It's my honor to ask his little sister to finish his work for him now.
3: A judge in the U.S. has voided a legal agreement between President Trump and federal agencies that granted him immunity from tax audits after his private tax information had been leaked. The U.S. District Judge Kathleen Williams said the suit had been filed for an improper purpose. The agreements also allowed for the creation of a now-abandoned anti-weaponization fund. BBC News. A U.S. senator for the state of Maine says the latest person to be shot dead by ICE immigration agents was not the target of an arrest warrant. Angus King said the Homeland Secretary's security had corrected an earlier assertion that the Colombian victim was under a deportation order. He'd been attempting to flee in his car when he was shot and killed. Last week, a Mexican man was shot dead by immigration officials in Texas during a traffic stop. The mayor of Toronto has called for more effort to stem the flow of illegal American guns into the Canadian city after two people were killed in a shooting at a street festival over the weekend. Olivia Chow said she'd been in contact with the federal government over the matter. The De Beers Diamond Company is suspending production at its biggest South African mine, Venetia, for 2 years. It wants to cut costs and streamline operations given the depressed state of the world diamond market. With more details, here's Charles Haviland.
7: Diamond prices worldwide have fallen because of sliding demand, especially in China, and stiff competition from much cheaper lab-grown gems. Some jewellery companies are also shying away from mined rough diamonds because their production has fueled insurgency and conflict in some African countries, though not in South Africa. The Venetia mine near South Africa's borders with Zimbabwe and Botswana, now being shuttered for 2 years, employs over 4,000 people. Miners' unions have previously warned against job losses in the sector.
3: Tens of thousands of Norwegian football fans have flooded onto the streets of the capital, Oslo, to welcome home their World Cup team. The side achieved its best ever result in the tournament, reaching the last eight, but were knocked out on Saturday, losing 2-1 to England in extra time. The team's star striker, Erling Haaland, was absent from the celebrations as he had a plane to catch. BBC News.
1: Hello, you're listening to The Newsroom with me, Charlotte Gallagher. Conflict over the Strait of Hormuz is escalating once again, as President Trump says he'll reinstate a naval blockade and is stepping up strikes on Iran. Iran says there have been explosions in several locations, including islands in the Gulf. The UAE says Iranian cruise missiles have targeted two tankers, killing an Indian crew member and wounding eight others. President Trump told journalists in the Oval Office that the US will act as a guardian of the strait in return for a 20% charge on all cargo shipped through the waterway.
0: We're hitting them very hard. We are just going forward. We're attacking them tonight. We're taking out all of their capability for anything having to do with the strait, with the Hormuz Strait. And I think in the end, we will end up just controlling the whole thing. We're putting the blockade back. The blockade was probably more effective even than hitting them, but I think the combination is the thing that really does it.
8: But do you think a deal is still possible? You think they'll return to that?
0: Yeah, I think a deal is possible. Sure, I do. They are crazy, and we're not going to put it up. Yeah, I want to be reimbursed because we're protecting a very rich portion of the world. We're spending money, and so what we've done is we are going to be reimbursed for protection.
1: Well, Iran has responded by saying those comments justify its demand to be able to control traffic and also charge a tariff. Oil prices have risen once again, too. I got the latest from our correspondent Tom Bateman in Washington.
9: It's unclear just how quickly the Americans can get the blockade up and running again, although, you know, we've heard from US Central Command in the region there that this is effectively underway. And I think out of all the things Donald Trump has been saying over the last day or two, this is one of those that will be seen on the Iranian side as one of the most provocative, because the naval blockade was causing significant problems for Tehran in terms of what they need and want, which is financing, money for reconstruction. And it's, you know, it's one of the biggest pressure points on the regime, because people have been suffering, not just because of the war, because of years of sanctions. And so it was a vital interest for the Iranians to get that naval blockade lifted, which was part of the discussions going into this memorandum of understanding about a month ago. And it's another way in which I think this whole situation is now deteriorating. And it's just a further kind of rung on the ladder of escalation as this entire situation moves back closer to something like a full-blown conflict.
1: Because Iran's reaction to this was quite sarcastic, but do you think in reality they will be very worried about this?
9: The sarcasm from Abbas Araghchi, the foreign minister, was largely around this issue about charging ships money to pass through the Strait of Hormuz, because remember that the Iranians have been saying for a long time it was their right to charge what they'd called a fee for ships passing through the strait. The Americans had always said, no, this is a toll, it's completely illegal under international law, you can't do that. And they had suggested that under the memorandum of understanding, the Iranians would not do this. But we then saw very clearly the Iranians seeming to suggest they would press ahead with this, perhaps at the end of the 60-day period. What we've had from President Trump is President Trump saying the Americans are going to charge, he says, a 20% fee on ships to pass the Strait of Hormuz, and he says it is the Americans in control of it. Now, that is objectively, clearly untrue. The Americans do not have complete control of the Strait of Hormuz. And the idea of charging this vast sum for ships passing through appears to be for the birds. But the reality is what it does is to effect endorse the concept that the Americans were saying the Iranians simply couldn't do as a breach of international law. So there's, again, a lot of contradiction in the American position here. And I think the situation on the ground or on the water now is really serious. I mean, you know, you're seeing almost daily attacks now by both sides. Gulf countries are being struck again by the Iranians. The Americans are escalating the form of military attacks on the Iranians. So I think we're now locked into a cycle where, to be honest, I think Tehran is testing to see how far President Trump will go. But the scope now for miscalculation on either side, I think, is very severe and has the potential to lead to a far more grave escalation of the conflict.
1: That was Tom Bateman in Washington. The Ukrainian capital, Kyiv, has been hit again by Russian ballistic missiles, sending residents to air raid shelters, with initial reports saying cars and warehouses have been set on fire. Kyiv's mayor said the city's air defences were operating, but Ukraine has been open about its struggles in intercepting Russian missiles. In France on Monday, President Zelensky agreed to develop, along with 9 European countries, new air defences.
10: We have launched an anti-ballistic program comprising of the Freya anti-ballistic system and missile, which can become one of our shared major contributions to protecting lives, strengthening Europe, and enhancing Europe's global capacity to prevent conflicts. You can all see the threat that ballistic missiles now pose in Russia's war against Ukraine. Ballistic missile strikes have become Russia's last resort, effectively its final means of prolonging this bloody war.
1: It was part of a meeting of the so-called Coalition of the Willing, taking place in Paris alongside Western allies led by President Emmanuel Macron and the British Prime Minister Keir Starmer.
11: Now Putin is on the back foot. He will try to intimidate us once again, with more talk of escalation and hybrid attacks. Today, with EU partners, we are attributing last year's attempted attack on Poland's energy infrastructure to Russia's security services. It is another example of their reckless attempts to undermine European security. So we need to be absolutely clear that whilst we do not seek confrontation with Russia, these tactics will not deter us from our support to Ukraine.
1: And President Macron announced that the multinational force for Ukraine, due to be deployed once the fighting has ended, will hold exercises in the coming months in Ukraine's neighbouring countries. Next, why are a collection of US states getting involved in a potential media takeover that's already been given the green light by the Department of Justice? California, along with 11 other states, say if Paramount takes over Warner Brothers Discovery, it would weaken competition and have negative repercussions for the industry and consumers. Stephanie Prentice has this report.
12: The Clayton Antitrust Act was put in place in the US in 1914, designed in part to block anti-competitive mergers. And now, stood in front of the Hollywood sign in LA, California Attorney General Rob Bonta used it to explain why he's leading a legal bid to freeze a deal between Warner and Paramount.
13: It prevents mergers that may substantially lessen competition or tend to create a monopoly.
12: The states opposing it say it would extinguish competition in Hollywood and threaten jobs across film, TV and journalism. The latter, they say, will have a negative impact for viewers, an act, in Rob Bonta's words, as a death knell for democracy.
13: This merger will mean fewer journalists informing the electorate. It'll mean fewer opportunities for Americans to hear the full breadth of information and opinions on a subject and then come to their own conclusions. It'll mean fewer documentarians, filmmakers, showrunners, producers, writers, and artists shedding light on important stories that too often go untold.
12: Paramount and Warner have been competitors for a long time, and the $110 billion deal, the largest of its kind in Hollywood, could give them power on the ground that's never been seen before.
14: Now, all of a sudden, that will give them negotiating power and allow them to dictate terms with movie theaters. And it will also give them incredible negotiating power when it comes to licensing of basic cable channels. And they will be able to raise prices, dictate terms with cable companies. And that means higher prices for people who have satellite or cable TV, higher prices at movie theaters.
12: The deal will now face delays, but can it be stopped? Rebecca Hoare Allensworth is chair of law at Vanderbilt University in Nashville, Tennessee.
15: I mean, the arguments they bring are serious. They will definitely be taken seriously by the court. And I think it's always hard to win an antitrust lawsuit, especially over the last 40 years, the law has really been narrowed by the court's interpretation. So I don't want to say that they will win this lawsuit, but I would say they have a real fighting chance.
12: Paramount CEO has said the scaled-up organization will have more money to commission projects and vowed to vigorously defend the merger.
1: Stephanie Prentice, and you're listening to The Newsroom. British counter-terrorism police have taken control of the investigation into the killing of the former government minister, Anne Widdecombe. The authorities had previously insisted the attack was not politically motivated. A 28-year-old British man arrested on suspicion of murder at the weekend is now also suspected of commissioning or preparing acts of terrorism. Anne Widdecombe, who was 78, was found dead at her remote home on Thursday. In a statement in Parliament, the Home Secretary, Shabana Mahmood, addressed the reality that this is the third British politician attacked and killed in recent years.
16: I know this raises questions about the security of those in public life. I will not be the only one here thinking also of two other beloved members of this House. Politics is a calling for those of us here, but it should not be a dangerous one. And so it is incumbent on the House and the government to work together to protect those who choose to serve.
1: My colleague Valerie Sanderson has been speaking to our British Affairs correspondent, Rob Watson.
17: I think the big development, Valerie, is the idea that, as you were mentioning, that over the weekend when the police first said this was a murder, they said they had no information to suggest that it was politically motivated or in some way anything to do with terrorism, that now we have the counter-terrorism in the lead, but all the government is saying, all the police are saying, is that new information and evidence has emerged for them to give the lead to counter-terrorism, but why on earth they've done that, we're still no clearer.
18: Well, it seems crucial evidence was taken from door cam footage from Anne Widdecombe's home.
17: Well, I mean, what has been quite striking is the door cam footage of the suspect, who was a 28-year-old white male from the north of England, from a long way away from Devon, where the murder happened, where Anne Widdecombe lived. And it seems to show him getting into a red car with a weapon in his pocket. And to that extent, I guess an awful lot of people who've been looking at it say it seems, seems curious that counter-terrorism police would be involved in such a case. But there you are.
18: Rob, other political figures have been killed in the last 10 years. I'm thinking of the MPs Joe Cox and David Amos, as the minister said in the House. There is growing concern, do you think, about the safety and security of those in public life, as she mentioned?
17: I mean, growing concern would be an understatement, Valerie. I mean, one of the things that this murder has brought out is the level of concern that politicians have. And it was interesting watching the debate, and I watched it quite carefully, where Shabana Mahmood was giving the statement about where the police investigation was. The number of politicians, including Shabana Mahmood, to be fair, talking about the vast increase in threats that they face. And I know from talking to British politicians, they often tell me about the just exponential rise in the level of abuse and threats that they received, particularly in an era of social media. And so one of the themes in this debate was how could the security of MPs and politicians be improved without somehow putting them behind barriers, keeping them away from the public. But I mean, I think there is a real sense of crisis about the way politicians are treated in this country in terms of their personal security.
1: That was Rob Watson speaking to Valerie Sanderson. In March this year in Spain, Noelia Castillo died by euthanasia. She was just 25, a young woman who became paraplegic after a suicide attempt that followed a serious sexual assault. Her father fought for 2 years in the courts to stop the euthanasia, but failed. But since then, the Supreme Court has ruled that those with a particularly close connection to the person wanting to die, a family member or loved one, may have the right to contest that death wish. Our reporter, Linda Presley, travelled to Spain to meet two people with different takes on the law.
19: We meet Monica on a cafe terrace in Madrid. She discovered, quite by chance, that her mother had begun the process of asking for euthanasia. Esperanza translates.
20: Yo me entero por un familiar.
21: I found out through another family member.
20: That relative's pet dog had died recently from natural causes. She didn't have the dog put to sleep. And she said to me, not like your mother, who's going to have euthanasia. I was completely shocked.
19: Monica, who's in her 40s, didn't want us to meet her mum. She said she's too fragile. So this is solely Monica's version of events. Certainly her mother's health had declined. She'd spent time in hospital, had a stroke, and was dependent on carers.
20: She'd invested a lot of money in rehabilitation, but her soul, her heart, they were very sad. She started saying she wanted to die.
19: Monica was used to reassuring her mother, telling her that with psychological support she'd feel better. Now, she challenged her mum about the decision to formally apply for euthanasia.
20: She was angry with me, and I said, when you going to tell me? And she said, yes, but at the right time. So thank God I found out.
19: Monica's a devout Catholic. She prayed. And then she made an appointment to see the doctor who was helping her mother make the request for euthanasia.
20: I said, my mother's mentally competent, but she's physically disabled and therefore vulnerable. The doctor said she couldn't tell me anything because of data protection. I said, my mom isn't eligible for euthanasia under the law. She isn't suffering intolerably. The doctor said my mother fit the criteria perfectly and that as her doctor, she would make sure the euthanasia happened.
19: So people listening would think your mum's an adult, she has the right to make a decision.
20: If you see someone who's about to jump off a bridge, do you offer them your hand or do you give them a kick? What comes naturally to us as human beings? What's your instinct? It's to offer a hand.
19: And that's what Monica did. And her mum's still alive. She went on holiday with her daughter, withdrew from the euthanasia process and changed doctors. Monica wants Spain's euthanasia law repealed, but she thinks the Supreme Court's recent decision to allow a loved one to contest an adult's application for the right to die is a good first step. Since Spain passed the law legalising euthanasia, the highest number of applications to die have been in Catalonia.
21: La ley de la eutanasia es personalísima, es un derecho que yo tengo.
20: The law in Spain recognizes euthanasia as an intensely personal decision. It isn't appropriate for someone else to call that decision into question.
19: Dr. Xavier Busquet has overseen the euthanasia process for more than 20 patients, and he's been present at the deaths of more than a dozen people. He believes it's wrong for the law to take into account the opposition of loved ones, as may now happen after the Supreme Court ruling.
20: Either we truly believe in personal autonomy or we don't. This new legal development has left us bewildered. Healthcare professionals, we're motivated by compassion. That's what drives us. When someone's suffering and says, help me. I see a profound cruelty in this legal taint, and it creates a sense of fear. The euthanasia process is already difficult because you're confronting death face to face. It's emotionally demanding. And now, on top of that, there's this threat. Will someone sue you or not?
19: In only one of some 20 euthanasia cases has Dr. Busquet seen opposition from a loved one. In the others, he says, family are integral to those final moments.
21: El derecho a decidir todo el escenario.
20: The whole setting is chosen by the patient. And the families there holding their hand, the grandchildren too. I don't think this will ever become a common way to die. It takes tremendous courage to face death like this. And the patient always says to us, thank you. The last words are always, thank you.
1: That was Linda Presley. A diamond ring was once a non-negotiable purchase for a couple, but fewer and fewer people are now splashing out for the natural stones, and the industry is struggling. The diamond giant De Beers is halting production at its biggest South African mine. James Campbell worked for De Beers and told us what's led to the decision.
2: Firstly, there is the overall decline in the diamond market itself, and that's caused by the advent of lab-grown diamonds, which have eroded much of the bottom end of the section, and the cost of living crisis, which most people are having throughout the world at the moment. And the second reason is very much linked to the first one, is that not every diamond mine is the same. Some diamond mines produce small numbers of very high-quality large diamonds, but others produce much larger quantities of smaller quality diamonds, and Venetia is sadly one of them. So their prices have eroded much more than larger high quality diamonds, and therefore De Beers has made the decision to put Venetia mine basically on care and maintenance for 2 years. And I think that maybe one or two other mines may also have to go on care and maintenance to allow the industry to recover. I think it all goes to marketing to a large degree. It goes to what does the consumer want when the consumer buys a diamond. And for many, many years, diamonds were seen as the ultimate source of your expression of love, and when you're going to get engaged, you give your partner a diamond engagement ring. But much of that market has been eroded by synthetic diamonds. However, many of us in the diamond industry do believe that if there is a resurgence in marketing, natural marketing around natural diamonds, that that will grow. If you look at Louis Vuitton handbags, for example, you can often not tell a Louis Vuitton handbag, which is made by a fake manufacturer, from a genuine thing. But the owner of that handbag actually knows that this is a real thing. And that's what the diamond market really has to focus on in order to resurrect itself.
1: That was James Campbell. The Livraria Lello is one of the world's most renowned bookshops and a popular tourist attraction in the Portuguese city of Porto. They're now collaborating with the pop star Dua Lipa to sell books that have been banned in some countries. Francisca Pedro Pinto is from the bookshop and has been telling my colleague Sean Lay more about the project.
4: So we expanded, and we, of course, had to have an auditorium, a place where we could host our cultural programming. And we started thinking what books belonged on these shelves. Then we challenged Service 95 Book Club to create this project with us.
22: And this is the book club that's run by the singer Dua Lipa.
4: Yes, we wanted this to reach new audiences, and we believe that Dua Lipa has the power to do that.
22: Now, are these books that have been in different places around the world at different times been banned or censored or indeed removed altogether from bookshelves?
4: Some of them have. Unfortunately, we're living strange periods. Just in the US in the past year, over 4,000 books have been banned. So that's the highest number ever documented. So we do have lots of books that have been censored, that have been banned from schools. For example, The Handmaid's Tale or The Satanic Verses from Salman Rushdie. Other types of books that, for example, in the voice category, which are books but that maybe people haven't heard of. And so we try to broaden that voice and amplify it.
22: And when you say voice, these are people's accounts of their own experiences.
4: Yes. For example, Chimamanda with The Half of a Yellow Sun, that talks us of the Biafranian War and how a million people have died of starvation. So these are stories that not many people know of and that we believe deserved a special category within this library.
22: Are you hoping that maybe Dua Lipa herself will visit at some point?
4: I bet she will. This is now her home as well. These are the books that she helped select to be represented. I'm sure she will want to visit the Manifesto Library.
1: That was Francisca Pedro Pinto speaking to Sean Lay. And you've been listening to The Newsroom with me, Charlotte Gallagher. A reminder of the main news. Donald Trump says the US is hitting Iran very hard after he restored the US blockade of Iranian ports and unveiled a new levy on commercial shipping. And Russia has launched another round of ballistic missiles against the Ukrainian capital, Kyiv.
23: In 60 Minutes here on the BBC World Service, we join Assignment in Spain, looking at attitudes to euthanasia.
24: In my country, euthanasia is legal. People who want to be an organ donor, my duty is to facilitate this because it is very good for these persons and for their families. It is their wishes, and we need to respect autonomy.
23: Then, don't miss Outlook.
25: Miriam Lewin was in Buenos Aires when Argentina won the World Cup on home turf in 1978. She was a political prisoner, one of the military regime's thousands of disappeared, yet her guards took her onto the streets to celebrate. What would await her there?
23: and at 3:30 GMT. In the studio meets Jordanian director Zain Jureyi.
0: I hope filmmakers do something different. Like, let's break the stereotype in the Arab world. Let's make different stories. Let's show the West that we have different things to say.
23: All that and more coming up on the BBC World Service.
3: This is the BBC World Service, and coming up after the news, the global story. Is Europe against air conditioning? Why is it so hot in France right now? Is air conditioning right wing? How did air conditioning become a part of the culture wars? As Europe goes through another heat wave, we answer all of these burning questions. Join me, Tristan Redman, in 2 minutes.
5: BBC News with Roisin Hasty. President Trump says the US is again hitting Iran very hard as the US military confirmed it was striking Iran for a third successive night. Iranian media acknowledged explosions in several locations, including islands in the Gulf. Earlier, Mr. Trump restored the US blockade of Iran's ports and unveiled a new levy on commercial shipping. Ukraine says Russia has launched a fresh round of ballistic missile strikes on Kyiv, sending residents into air raid shelters. The capital's mayor said air defences were in operation. On Monday, Ukraine, along with 9 Western allies, agreed to jointly develop new air defences against ballistic missiles. The younger sister of the US South Carolina Senator Lindsey Graham has been appointed as his temporary replacement after his sudden death at the age of 71. Darlene Graham Nordone will serve out the rest of his term. A US senator for the state of Maine says the latest person to be shot dead by ICE immigration agents was not the target of an arrest warrant. Angus King said the Homeland Security Secretary had corrected an earlier assertion that the Colombian man was under a deportation order. The mayor of Toronto has called for more effort to stem the flow of illegal American guns into the Canadian city. 2 people were killed in a shooting at the weekend. The De Beers Diamond Company is suspending production at its biggest South African mine, Venetia, for 2 years. Prices have fallen because of sliding demand and stiff competition from much cheaper lab-grown gems. And tens of thousands of Norwegian football fans have swarmed onto the streets of the capital, Oslo, to welcome home their World Cup team. The side achieved its best ever result in the tournament, reaching the last 8. BBC News.
6: When you walk pretty much anywhere in the US in the heat of the summer, there is something so ubiquitous, you've probably never really thought about it. Any store or building you walk into is cool, or often downright freezing. It's air conditioning, of course. It's not just stores and buildings. Nearly 90% of American homes have it, but not so in Europe. In Spain and Italy, only 50% of homes have AC. In France, it's even less, at 25%. And in the UK, it plummets to as low as 4%, according to some researchers. Which, when the continent has been experiencing record-breaking high temperatures this summer, has led to a surge in demand.
7: Right, this hot weather isn't fun anymore. I've spent 600 quid on fans.
8: Listen, this is too much, this is too hot, I can't do this anymore.
26: I've just had to get off this bus because it's set fire to itself, like the battery is overheated.
7: Give me snow, give me ice, give me rain, give me anything but this.
6: And in France, where temperatures have hit 104 degrees Fahrenheit in some parts in the last week, the question over whether to AC or not to AC has become one of the hottest political debates. From the BBC, I'm Sumi Somaskanda in Washington, D.C., filling in for Asma Khalid. And today on The Global Story, the air conditioning culture wars. So a bit later in the podcast, we're going to be speaking to one of the hosts of the BBC's Climate Question podcast.
27: I saw from the UN was something like 489,000 people have died as a result of heat-related deaths. I found that figure shocking. 489,000 people. That's nearly 500,000 people dying from heat every single year.
6: But before that, we're zooming in on France with a guest that you probably know pretty well by now, Tristan Redman, host of The Global Story.
28: Hello. Thank you for inviting me on your show, Sumi.
6: Well, actually, it's your show, but I'm happy to talk to you about what an interesting topic, isn't it? Air conditioning.
9: It might seem innocuous, Tristan, but I think you and I know it is anything but.
28: It is anything but.
9: I can tell you, on this side of the Atlantic, there has been so much media coverage of late, not just about the heat wave in the US, but about air conditioning and the lack thereof in Europe. And there are a lot of strong feelings.
10: Many Americans don't know this, and if they do know it, we nevertheless don't understand it. But European countries are very opposed to air conditioning.
11: Imagine having to have a political debate and discussion about air conditioning.
12: Europeans still don't have AC, and then they pat themselves on the back for their own stupidity. Get over it. You air conditioning your home so you don't suffer is not selfish. It's fine.
9: I want to give you just a taste of the headlines in some of the main publications here.
28: Okay.
9: There was an editorial in the Washington Post that claimed that European hostility towards air conditioning is suicidal. A Wall Street Journal editorial called Alternative Cooling Solutions Green Virtue Signaling. New York Magazine called the debate in Europe bewildering. There's been a lot of focus on the picture in France. And
28: yes.
9: Tristan, you live in Paris, so paint this picture for us then. What is it like to live in Paris during a heat wave?
28: Well, it can be a nightmare. And it doesn't cool down really very much at night because there's a lot of stone, heavy stone buildings, and they just radiate heat at night. And people get used to this feeling. You sleep with your windows open because you most likely don't have air conditioning. And the feeling of being in Paris in the summer is the feeling of listening and hearing all of your neighbors and all the things that they're doing as you try to go to sleep. So sometimes they're cooking, sometimes they're arguing, sometimes they're snoring.
9: I find it charming.
28: Yeah, well, yes and no. Sometimes it's charming for a very short period of time and then it gets a bit much. I would say that the conversation that happens inside my family is something like a microcosm of the conversation about air conditioning, maybe all the way across Europe. So just to give you an example of like me and my wife. So a couple of years ago, we invested in a very shoddy little air conditioning unit. Now, in the United States, you'd laugh at it. It's barely big enough to cool one room. But we put it in our bedroom. And then on really hot nights, my daughters, two of them, will come in and sleep in the room with us. So there are four of us huddling in one room. But the difference between my wife and I comes from the fact that I grew up in the United States, so I'm quite attached to air conditioning as a concept. So I will sneak down the corridor like maybe two or three hours before we're going to go to bed, and I'll turn on the air conditioning and I'll close the door in the bedroom because I want the room to be cool when we come to bed. And if my wife gleans that I have done this, she will tend to then sneak down the corridor and then turn it off again.
9: Oh,
28: because
9: no.
28: She thinks I'm being irresponsible. And she'll look at me and she will think that I am some sort of profligate wastrel. And I will look at her and think that she is preaching at me. And those are the divisions that exist. And that you can extrapolate throughout European society in some ways.
9: Yeah, so why has the debate, do you think, been so loud this year?
28: Well, I think the reason ultimately is change. Europe is changing. Temperatures are creeping up faster than any other continent on Earth. Historically, you haven't needed air conditioning in Europe. So, you know, maybe five or six nights a year where it was unbearably hot. Now it can be weeks and weeks at a stretch. But let me run you through, Sumi, some of the things that have happened. So the first heat wave was in May, but there was a second heat wave in June.
13: In France, half of the country is now under red alert as temperatures are expected to climb to 41 degrees Celsius amid a fierce heat wave.
28: France actually experienced the three hottest days in its recorded history.
14: France experienced its hottest night since records began almost 80 years ago.
15: Southern France is being hit by an outbreak of wildfires. They're earlier than usual and they're following hot on the heels of a record-breaking heat wave.
14: Schools have been closed and trains cancelled as people desperately try to stay cool in the face of temperatures that have topped 40 degrees Celsius.
28: A lot of schools and hospitals are not air conditioned, so thousands of schools have had to close, thousands more had to adjust their schedules. French teaching unions called a strike and said this was all unacceptable. There was, you know, social media videos of people in supermarkets fighting over aircon units because people just desperately wanted to buy them.
2: At the beginning of July, the French National Public Health Agency said that it recorded an increase of more than 2,000 deaths during the last week of June.
4: And one issue now emerging is the pressure that there has been on funeral homes. To be blunt, many are now reporting that they are running out of cold space to store bodies of those who have died.
2: Now, we don't know how many of those were attributed to the heat, but that's 2,000 excess deaths in that period. All of this then transformed into a political debate. So the French government, the government of Sébastien Lecornu, who's the prime minister of Emmanuel Macron, has been criticised for not doing enough. But political camps are kind of coalescing on this issue. So Marine Le Pen, notably, who is a hard right leader in France, the favourite to become the next president of France. So her party has traditionally been climato-sceptic, as they would call themselves. And now they're saying, they're sort of saying climate change is a real thing and we need to deal with it. And the way we need to deal with it is by investing properly in air conditioning. Some critics of the hard right National Rally Party said that they were jumping on a crisis and trying to make political capital from it. Her opponent on the hard left is a guy called Jean-Luc Mélenchon, who he's taken the opposite position. He says climate change is a real thing and it's going to become worse if people, especially in cities where lots of people are concentrated together, start using air conditioning a lot. And the people who would be affected most in cities would be the poorest people who cannot afford air conditioning, because all you're doing when you put air conditioning into your building is you're taking heat from inside your building and you're shoving it outside the building. And for the first time, the leader of the Green Party in France is a woman called Marine Tondelier. She has started saying that the situation is so serious that air conditioning needs to be part of the solution, which is not something you would have expected just a few years ago. And it's been a kind of whole political ding-dong ever since then, really.
9: I wonder, Tristan, what do people in France then think of the US and how Americans are addicted to really cold indoor spaces in the summer?
2: So there was a headline that you read out earlier on, which I'd just like to just address. So it was an editorial that called alternative cooling solutions, quote, green virtue signaling. I can't speak for all Europeans, but I don't know about that. I mean, I'm not sure that many Europeans are choosing to swelter in their houses just to prove a point to people in the United States. But it is fascinating to us over here in Europe that people in the United States are so interested. Why do you think it is?
9: I'm in two minds and two hearts about this because I spent a decade and a half living in Berlin, which is pretty similar to what you described to Paris. There is no AC to be found anywhere. That is partly because in Germany, you also haven't seen the type of temperatures that Europe is experiencing now. Here in the US, there is a sense that convenience is the most important thing. And why would you suffer in the heat when you can be cool inside? So I think part of what the concern is, I would say, about Europeans here is a bit of head scratching. And actually, there are Americans, I've talked to many of them, who say, well, the Europeans just think they're better than us, that they don't need air conditioning and that they can be more green than we can here in the US. So I think it's kind of those two things together. I think one point Americans do make is when you have such extreme heat, that would really reduce the productivity of society here, because in the summer, that means there are people who perhaps could not go to work. Maybe their kids could not go to school, so they would have to stay home.
2: That kind of conversation is being had in France as well. So Marine Le Pen says that it's an economic imperative to cool temperatures down for people in France. And, you know, if you listen to people on the endless radio debates that are raging on this topic right now, there will often be people who say, OK, yes, installing air conditioning in buildings which are very old and not meant to have air conditioning can be extortionately expensive. But what can be even more expensive is losing productivity in the economy. So we're just trying to make the best of a difficult situation over here, because things have suddenly got a lot hotter than they used to be. And we're doing the best we can.
9: I think Americans would be very understanding of that.
2: Well, Sumi, in all of this, one of the questions is air conditioning actually a one-size-fits-all solution that works for everything? So I wanted to know a little bit more about this. So I got in touch with our colleague, Greya Jackson, who's the host of the BBC podcast, The Climate Question. And I wanted to start off by asking Greya if she actually had air conditioning herself. And she told me that she had a much more unusual solution to the problem.
1: I have a fan.
2: Yeah.
1: So I'm not entirely without means. If it gets really hot, I sleep under a wet sheet. That's my other technique.
2: Ooh.
1: But when I was pregnant and having to work, I was living in a 70s house that was really poorly insulated. Mm. So I used to sit with a big bucket of water under the desk with my feet in the bucket of water. And that was the best thing I could find to keep cool and do some work.
2: Does that work?
1: It works really, really well.
2: Our American listeners right now are going like, what are these people doing? They've got buckets of water under their desks. All right. Well, Greya, it's so great to have you with us. Here at The Global Story, as you know, we look at stories where the world and America meet. And one of the things that has amazed some of the Americans on our team is that some of the Europeans on our team don't have air conditioning at home. And somehow, this summer, it feels like air conditioning has become part of the conversation in a way that I don't really remember. Have you noticed more people buying air conditioning units in the UK?
1: Somewhat. I mean, people have mentioned it to me, but mostly I think because they're British, they just complain about how hot it is. And if they got aircon, then they wouldn't be able to complain about how hot it is. We love complaining about the weather here.
2: Yeah.
1: That sort of anecdotally, air conditioning units have been on the rise for a long time. I was looking at some data. 1990 to 2016 saw a fourfold increase in air conditioning units sold during that period. That's globally. So people
2: fourfold of not very much could also be not very much, or is it genuinely a lot now?
1: I mean, if you look at China, there are hundreds of millions of units installed. It's the same in the US, South Korea, Japan, sort of third and fourth on the list. And then there are some emerging markets where maybe something like 27 million units are installed in places like India and Brazil. So there are still hundreds of millions of units. Mm. Granted, there are many more people than that, many people of which you would obviously never be able to afford air conditioning or might not even have access to electricity. So that kind of puts it into perspective, but that is expected to rise. I have some data here that the UN says the need for aircon could triple by 2050 compared to today, and that's from 2025.
2: Well, I think probably deep down in the British psyche, there is the idea that succumbing to air conditioning is somehow shows weak moral fibre. But what are some, I mean, apart from the kind of sense of guilt that some British people or Europeans feel, what are the arguments against using air conditioning?
1: Well, it's expensive to install, right? I think that puts a lot of people off. Energy prices are soaring. So expensive to buy, expensive to run. But if you look at the environmental side, there are also some issues around the climate. So these air conditioning units use refrigerant gases, things like CFCs. And those, if they leak, are really, really potent planet warming gases, or if they're not disposed of at end of life, they're really problematic. There is quite a big push for those to be edged out or phased out. But the main bulk of emissions that come from air conditioners are actually how they're powered, the electricity they use. So that really depends on how the grid is powered and where you live in the world. So if you take two air conditioning units and you run one in China and one in Brazil, they will have totally different carbon footprints or climate footprints. So in China, that's because around 50% of the grid is powered with coal. So huge amount of fossil fuel energy, and coal is the dirtiest of the fossil fuels that we have. Brazil, on the other hand, 80% renewables on the grid. So the carbon footprint is far, far less. So it really depends on where you are in the world. So environment, cost, those are the sort of the main sort of cons, if you like. But there's a trade-off because people need to stay cool. People can't live in some of the conditions that they're experiencing
27: I mean, India in May was seeing temperatures sort of 40, 50 degrees. That's unlivable, really.
2: But in theory, it would be possible to have a carbon neutral air conditioning system in your house if all of the energy that you burnt in your house were renewable.
27: Yes, in theory. I mean, nearly zero. It depends on the refrigerant gases that we've talked about. The UN has actually published a report last year that said we could get to nearly zero emissions in the cooling sphere. There are lots of solutions that help us bring down the amount of power and electricity we need, because don't forget, if we install so much air conditioning, we're going to have to grow our grids exponentially to keep up with that power demand. I mean, maybe 20% more of the power that we're using today in 2050 just for cooling alone. And there's lots of other industries that are going to need renewable power, like cement and steel and the aviation industry, to produce sustainable fuels. So there's going to be much higher demand on the grid. So we need to reduce our energy consumption and make it much more energy efficient when we do need it.
2: Are air conditioning units as bad for the environment as some people would have us believe?
27: So it's hard to weigh in whether they're really bad or not, because like we've said, it depends on how your grid is being powered. It depends on how energy efficient your unit is. Or even the standards in your country are very different depending on government laws and rules. So I think it's hard to say whether it's quote unquote good or bad, because I think it's also necessary for a lot of people. People cannot live at these sorts of temperatures, and indeed lots of people die in these sorts of temperatures.
2: What are some of the alternatives? I mean, you've suggested putting a tub of cold water under the desk, but for people who don't want to or cannot install air conditioning as we enter times of the year where it's just unbearably hot, what are some of the best tips and tricks?
27: Well, I want to zoom out a little bit, if that's okay, because I don't want the onus just to be on what individuals should or could do, because there's lots that town planners and governments can do. So I talked about before how the UN said we could get emissions down to nearly zero from cooling systems, and that is through energy efficiency, as I mentioned, but also how we build our cities. That's where the majority of us live. And there's also something called the urban heat island effect, which is where our cities are much, much hotter than the surrounding areas. And that's because we use lots of materials like concrete and asphalt, which are dark, so they absorb more sunlight. Mm-hmm. But because of the nature of the material, they also hold on to that heat much, much more. There's much less vegetation, which makes it much, much warmer. So cities are just much, much hotter as a result. So why don't we think about redesigning and rebuilding our cities, or when we're building new cities or extending them? How do we design cities in a way that are much more climatically comfortable? And one of the main solutions is green spaces. Mm. Lots of co-benefits, you know? They keep our air cleaner, they make us happy as well, but they also keep us cooler because they provide shade. But also the buildings that we build. Think about a glass skyscraper in the middle of Dubai. That's going to require a lot of cooling, because glass is not a very good material for thermal regulation. Conversely, in somewhere like the UK in winter, it also needs a lot of heating. So how do we build our buildings that are much more sort of thermally efficient? And we know how to do this. It's called passive cooling. It's where we use natural solutions to cool our homes. And we've been doing it for hundreds of years. So have you been to Morocco before?
2: Yes. Christian?
27: So you've stood outside and then walked into a riad, mm-hmm. those beautiful shaded courtyards, and I bet you noticed the temperature difference. That is a way that you can design a building really cleverly so that it's cool. And again, that's water features, help cool the air, plants, and using shading. Thick walls as well help keep the cooler, the heat up, and narrow windows. In Egypt, they use those sorts of techniques, but they also use something called a wind catcher. Really, really beautiful. So on the tops of buildings, they have almost like a gazebo. Like, they're beautiful. They're often beautiful wooden latticework or brickwork, and it's got lots of holes. And so as the wind blows across the top of the city, the wind catchers are then caught in these little gazebos, and they get diverted. The air gets diverted down into the building. So it keeps its keeps ventilation, but it also keeps that cool air ventilating around the building and keeping the building cool. So there's lots of interesting ideas about how you can do this at low cost with materials that are widely available that don't cost the moon to do. So that's sort of how you can think about it at top level. But there are lots of things that we can do. And yeah. I've gone out and done and seen lots of interesting things, including, would you believe it, painting windows with yogurt.
28: Go on.
27: Dairy or non-dairy, although there's probably a slightly lower carbon footprint to the non-dairy version. But basically, I met a guy called Tom who's been looking at low-cost solutions to stopping heat traveling through windows. And he found that with yogurt and a bit of a paint roller, he painted yogurt onto the window and he

0: was doing a bit of reporting about the Little Ice Age, which was conversely a very cold time in England. It's where, have you ever seen pictures of the frost fairs on the River Thames where it freezes over?
1: Yes.
0: That period of time.
1: Yeah.
0: And this building called Hardwick Hall in the north of England was built then. It's a stunning piece of architecture. And what was really interesting about that is they had designed the building to be used based on the sun's position in the sky. So, kitchen in the cold northern area, they'd have
1: Yeah.
0: their breakfast where the sun rises and their dinner where the sun sets. So they literally followed the sun around the house.
1: Yes.
0: And I then went home and I moved my desk where I spend the majority of my day to follow the sun in winter and to hide from the sun in summer. And I can notice there's about a 2 degree temperature difference from moving from back and forth from my house. So you can do these like little weird, quirky things, and all these little differences, they might not sound like much, but I think collectively they can add up.
1: We've been talking a little bit about France in this episode, and last week, Marine Tondelier, who's the leader of the French Green Party, who, the orthodox thinking would be that they would be against aircon. Now, Marine Tondelier acknowledged that it's now becoming necessary to have air conditioning as part of the solution. Do you think we're at a turning point in Europe?
0: Quite possibly. I mean, if you look back over the last couple of decades, I saw from the UN was something like 489,000 people have died as a result of heat-related deaths. I found that figure shocking. 489,000 people, that's nearly 500,000 people dying from heat every single year, that is. And so, actually, it's very hard to put a cost of life against a cost to the environment. There are always going to be trade-offs, at least in the short term. And maybe, the raising awareness of the fact that climate change is making heat waves more intense, more frequent. We've seen this one massive heat wave in June, and we're in the midst of the next one. So I wouldn't be surprised if aircon, at least in the UK and Europe, became a much more normal convention. But we'll have to wait and see.
1: Grainer, thank you so much.
0: You're welcome.
1: It's been great to have you.
0: It's been nice to be here.
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1: And that's it from us for today. 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
2: Thanks for listening. 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
1: Cheerio.
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5: Noelia Castillo was just 25 when she died by lethal injection in Spain. Her decision to end her life by euthanasia dominated social media. I'm Linda Presley. Join me and Esperanza Escribano as we investigate the fallout from Noelia's death.
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6: Welcome to the newsroom. I'm Charlotte Gallagher. As tensions continue to escalate, President Trump reinstates a naval blockade and says this about the Strait of Hormuz.
7: I want to be reimbursed because we're protecting a very rich portion of the world. We're spending money. And so what we've done is we are going to be reimbursed for protection.
6: We'll hear Iran's reaction and find out where this leaves any plan for peace. Also, further Russian missile strikes on the Ukrainian capital as Kiev struggles with a lack of US-made Patriot interceptors. Are diamonds still a girl's best friend? And how the music megastar Dua Lipa has teamed up with a bookseller to promote banned literature.
8: we do have lots of books that have been censored, that have been banned from schools.

0: For example, The Handmaid's Tale or The Satanic Verses from Salman Rushdie.
1: All that to come in the next 30 minutes.
2: BBC News with Roisin Hasty. President Trump says the US is again hitting Iran very hard and will continue to do so. The US military confirmed it was striking Iran for a third successive night. Iranian media acknowledged explosions in several locations. The Defense Ministry in the United Arab Emirates says Iranian cruise missiles have hit Emirati tankers in the Strait of Hormuz, killing one Indian crew member and wounding eight. Kashyar Janedi from BBC Persian told us the conflict could escalate.
3: Every time the Americans hit Iranian bases, Iran retaliates by shooting missiles and drones towards American bases in the region, in neighboring countries. Tonight, I haven't heard yet, I haven't read any news about Iran's possible retaliation. At the same time, I have to mention that the Iran's joint military headquarters issued a statement today warning the Americans about interfering in the management of the Strait of Hormuz. They said the Americans will be responsible for any outcome that results from this interference.
2: Ukraine says Russia has launched a fresh round of ballistic missile strikes on the capital, Kyiv, sending residents into air raid shelters. Ukrainian forces have been struggling to shoot down Russian ballistic missiles because of a dearth of US-made Patriot interceptors. After talks in Paris on Monday, Ukraine and its nine Western allies, including Britain, France and Germany, agreed to set up an integrated coalition against ballistic missiles. President Macron of France outlined what had been agreed.
4: Nous avons agréé. We agreed with President Zelensky a roadmap between our two countries, implementing the bilateral cooperation measures agreed upon in principle last November. This covers air defense to complement the systems and missiles due for delivery in the coming weeks and the modernization of Ukraine's fighter fleet.
2: The younger sister of the US Senator Lindsey Graham has been appointed as his temporary replacement after his sudden death at the age of 71. Darlene Graham Nordone will serve out the rest of his term, which expires in January. She said it was a fitting way to honour her brother.
5: It is such a privilege to get to finish some of his important work, and I promise to work hard over the next several months to support the president and carry forward the efforts of my brother on behalf of the citizens of South Carolina and the United States. I think this is what Lindsey would have wanted, and I plan to honor him in this way.
2: A judge in the U.S. has voided a legal agreement between President Trump and federal agencies that granted him immunity from tax audits after his private tax information had been leaked. The U.S. District Judge Kathleen Williams said the suit had been filed for an improper purpose. BBC News. A U.S. senator for the state of Maine says the latest person to be shot dead by ICE immigration agents was not the target of an arrest warrant. Angus King said the Homeland Security Secretary had corrected an earlier assertion that the Colombian victim was under a deportation order. He'd been attempting to flee in his car when he was shot and killed. Last week, a Mexican man was shot dead by immigration officials in Texas during a traffic stop. Venezuela's interim president, Delcy Rodriguez, is combining the ministries of foreign affairs and foreign trade as the country rebuilds itself 3 weeks after devastating twin earthquakes. She's appointed to the new role a man she described as an internationalist, Felix Paciencia, who's spent recent months as Venezuela's ambassador to the U.S. A new study has found that YouTube is still recommending eating disorder videos to teenage users a year after new rules were introduced in Britain to curb harmful online content. Researchers at the British American Centre for Countering Digital Hate, the CCDH, said the site is still not doing enough to protect young users, although the situation had improved. Alexandra Johnson is part of the CCDH.
6: One video is too many. We don't want any of this content to get through to, particularly to vulnerable users. That a young person who's already vulnerable to this stuff, just a little bit of an algorithmic nudge can be enough to push them into a very dangerous situation. And so we don't want any of that still coming through to these young accounts.
2: And tens of thousands of Norwegian football fans have flooded onto the streets of the capital, Oslo, to welcome home their World Cup team. The side achieved its best ever result in the tournament, reaching the last eight, but were knocked out on Saturday, losing 2-1 to England in extra time. BBC News.
1: Hello, you're listening to The Newsroom with me, Charlotte Gallagher. Conflict over the Strait of Hormuz is escalating once again as President Trump says he'll reinstate a naval blockade and is stepping up strikes on Iran. Iran says there have been explosions in several locations, including islands in the Gulf. The UAE says Iranian cruise missiles have targeted two tankers, killing a crew member and wounding eight others. President Trump told journalists in the Oval Office that the US will act as a guardian of the strait in return for a 20% charge on all cargo shipped through the waterway.
7: We're hitting them very hard. We are just going forward. We're attacking them tonight. We're taking out all of their capability for anything having to do with the strait, with the Hormuz Strait. And I think in the end, we will end up just controlling the whole thing. We're putting the blockade back. The blockade was probably more effective even than hitting them, but I think the combination is the thing that really does it.
8: But so you think a deal is still possible? You think they'll return to that?
7: Yeah, I think a deal is possible. Sure, I do. They are crazy, and we're not going to put it up. Yeah, I want to be reimbursed because we're protecting a very rich portion of the world. We're spending money, and so what we've done is we are going to be reimbursed for protection.
1: Iran has responded by saying those comments justify its demand to be able to control traffic and also charge a tariff. Oil prices have risen once again too. I got the latest from our correspondent Tom Bateman in Washington.
9: It's unclear just how quickly the Americans can get the blockade up and running again, although, you know, we've heard from US Central Command in the region there that this is effectively underway. And I think out of all the things Donald Trump has been saying over the last day or two, this is one of those that will be seen on the Iranian side as one of the most provocative, because the naval blockade was causing significant problems for Tehran in terms of what they need and want, which is financing, money for reconstruction. And it's, you know, it's one of the biggest pressure points on the regime, because people have been suffering not just because of the war, because of years of sanctions. And so it was a vital interest for the Iranians to get that naval blockade lifted, which was part of the discussions going into this memorandum of understanding about a month ago. And it's another way in which I think this whole situation is now deteriorating, and it's just a further kind of rung on the ladder of escalation as this entire situation moves back closer to something like a full-blown conflict.
1: Because Iran's reaction to this was quite sarcastic, but do you think in reality they will be very worried about this?
9: The sarcasm from Abbas Araghchi, the foreign minister, was largely around this issue about charging ships money to pass through the Strait of Hormuz, because remember, the Iranians have been saying for a long time it was their right to charge what they'd called a fee for ships passing through the strait. The Americans had always said, no, this is a toll, it's completely illegal under international law, you can't do that. And they had suggested that under the memorandum of understanding, the Iranians would not do this. But we then saw very clearly the Iranians seeming to suggest they would press ahead with this, perhaps at the end of the 60-day period. What we've had from President Trump is President Trump saying the Americans are going to charge, he says, a 20% fee on ships to pass the Strait of Hormuz, and he says it is the Americans in control of it. Now, that is objectively clearly untrue. The Americans do not have complete control of the Strait of Hormuz. And the idea of charging this vast sum for ships passing through appears to be for the birds. But the reality is what it does is to effect endorse the concept that the Americans were saying the Iranians simply couldn't do as a breach of international law. So there's again a lot of contradiction in the American position here. And I think the situation on the ground or on the water now is really serious. I mean, you know, you're seeing almost daily attacks now by both sides. Gulf countries are being struck again by the Iranians. The Americans are escalating the form of military attacks on the Iranians. So I think we're now locked into a cycle where, to be honest, I think Tehran is testing to see how far President Trump will go. But the scope now for miscalculation on either side, I think, is very severe and has the potential to lead to a far more grave escalation of the conflict.
1: That was Tom Bateman. The Ukrainian capital, Kyiv, has been hit again by Russian ballistic missiles, sending residents to air raid shelters, with initial reports saying cars and warehouses have been set on fire. Kyiv's mayor said the city's air defences were operating, but Ukraine has been open about its struggles in intercepting Russian missiles. In France on Monday, President Zelensky agreed to develop, along with 9 European countries, new air defences.
10: We have launched an anti-ballistic program comprising of the Freya anti-ballistic system and missile, which can become one of our shared major contributions to protecting lives, strengthening Europe, and enhancing Europe's global capacity to prevent conflicts. You can all see the threat that ballistic missiles now pose in Russia's war against Ukraine. Ballistic missile strikes have become Russia's last resort, effectively its final means of prolonging this bloody war.
1: It was part of a meeting of the so-called Coalition of the Willing, taking place in Paris alongside Western allies led by President Emmanuel Macron and the British Prime Minister Keir Starmer.
11: Now Putin is on the back foot. He will try to intimidate us once again, with more talk of escalation and hybrid attacks. Today, with EU partners, we're attributing last year's attempted attack on Poland's energy infrastructure to Russia's security services. It is another example of their reckless attempts to undermine European security. So we need to be absolutely clear that whilst we do not seek confrontation with Russia, these tactics will not deter us from our support to Ukraine.
1: And we also heard from President Macron, who said that the multinational force for Ukraine, due to be deployed once the fighting has ended, will hold exercises in the coming months in Ukraine's neighbouring countries. Next, why are a collection of US states getting involved in a potential media takeover that's been given the green light by the US Department of Justice? California, along with 11 other states, says if Paramount takes over Warner Brothers Discovery, it would weaken competition and have negative repercussions for the industry and consumers. Stephanie Prentice reports.
12: The Clayton Antitrust Act was put in place in the US in 1914, designed in part to block anti-competitive mergers. And now, stood in front of the Hollywood sign in LA, California Attorney General Rob Bonta used it to explain why he's leading a legal bid to freeze a deal between Warner and Paramount.
13: It prevents mergers that may substantially lessen competition or tend to create a monopoly.
12: The states opposing it say it would extinguish competition in Hollywood and threaten jobs across film, TV and journalism. The latter, they say, will have a negative impact for viewers, an act, in Rob Bonta's words, as a death knell for democracy.
13: This merger will mean fewer journalists informing the electorate. It'll mean fewer opportunities for Americans to hear the full breadth of information and opinions on a subject and then come to their own conclusions. It'll mean fewer documentarians, filmmakers, showrunners, producers, writers, and artists shedding light on important stories that too often go untold.
12: Paramount and Warner have been competitors for a long time, and the $110 billion deal, the largest of its kind in Hollywood, could give them power on the ground that's never been seen before.
14: Now, all of a sudden, that will give them negotiating power and allow them to dictate terms with movie theaters. And it will also give them incredible negotiating power when it comes to licensing of basic cable channels. And they will be able to raise prices, dictate terms with cable companies. And that means higher prices for people who have satellite or cable TV, higher prices at movie theaters.
12: The deal will now face delays, but can it be stopped? Rebecca Hall Allensworth is chair of law at Vanderbilt University in Nashville, Tennessee.
15: I mean, the arguments they bring are serious. They will definitely be taken seriously by the court. And I think it's always hard to win an antitrust lawsuit, especially over the last 40 years. The law has really been narrowed by the court's interpretation. So I don't want to say that they will win this lawsuit, but I would say they have a real fighting chance.
12: Paramount CEO has said the scaled-up organization will have more money to commission projects and vowed to vigorously defend the merger.
1: Stephanie Prentice. British counter-terrorism police have taken control of the investigation into the killing of the former government minister Anne Widdecombe. The authorities had insisted the attack was not politically motivated. A 28-year-old British man, arrested on suspicion of murder at the weekend, is now also suspected of commissioning or preparing acts of terrorism. Anne Widdecombe, who was 78, was found dead at her remote home on Thursday. In a statement in Parliament, the Home Secretary, Shabana Mahmood, addressed the reality that this is the third British politician attacked and killed in recent years.
16: I know this raises questions about the security of those in public life. I will not be the only one here thinking also of two other beloved members of this House. Politics is a calling for those of us here, but it should not be a dangerous one. And so it is incumbent on the House and the government to work together to protect those who choose to serve.
1: Valerie Sanderson has been speaking to our British Affairs correspondent, Rob Watson.
17: Well, I think the big development, Valerie, is the idea that, as you were mentioning, that over the weekend when the police first said this was a murder, they said they had no information to suggest that it was politically motivated or in some way anything to do with terrorism, that now we have the counter-terrorism in the lead, but all the government is saying, all the police are saying, is that new information and evidence has emerged for them to give the lead to counter-terrorism. But why on earth they've done that, we're still no clearer.
18: Well, it seems crucial evidence was taken from door cam footage from Anne Widdecombe's home.
17: Well, I mean, what has been quite striking is the door cam footage of the suspect, who was a 28-year-old white male from the north of England, from a long way away from Devon, where the murder happened, where Anne Widdecombe lived. And it seems to show him getting into a red car with a weapon in his pocket, and to that extent, I guess an awful lot of people who've been looking at it say it seems seems curious that counter-terrorism police would be involved in such a case. But there you are.
18: Rob, other political figures have been killed in the last 10 years. I'm thinking of the MPs Joe Cox and David Amos, as the minister said in the House. There is growing concern, do you think, about the safety and security of those in public life, as she mentioned?
17: I mean, growing concern would be an understatement, Valerie. I mean, one of the things that this murder has brought out is the level of concern that politicians have. And it was interesting watching the debate, and I watched it quite carefully, where Shabana Mahmood was giving the statement about where the police investigation was. The number of politicians, including Shabana Mahmood, to be fair, talking about the vast increase in threats that they face. And I know from talking to British politicians, they often tell me about the just exponential rise in the level of abuse and threats that they receive, particularly in an era of social media. And so one of the themes in this debate was how could the security of MPs and politicians be improved without somehow putting them behind barriers, keeping them away from the public. But I mean, I think there is a real sense of crisis about the way politicians are treated in this country in terms of their personal security.
1: Rob Watson speaking to Valerie Sanderson, and you're listening to The Newsroom. In March this year, Noelia Castillo died by euthanasia. She was just 25, a young woman who became paraplegic after a suicide attempt that followed a serious sexual assault. Her father fought for 2 years in the courts to stop the euthanasia, but failed. But since then, the Supreme Court has ruled that those with a particularly close connection to the person wanting to die, a family member or loved one, may have the right to contest that death wish. Our reporter Linda Presley met two people in Spain with different takes on the law.
19: We meet Monica on a cafe terrace in Madrid. She discovered, quite by chance, that her mother had begun the process of asking for euthanasia.
20: Yo me entero por un familiar.
21: I found out through another family member that relative's pet dog had died from natural causes. She didn't have the dog put to sleep. And she said to me, not like your mother, who's going to have euthanasia.
19: Monica, who's in her 40s, didn't want us to meet her mum. She said she's too fragile. So this is solely Monica's version of events. Certainly her mother's health had declined. She'd spent time in hospital, had a stroke, and was dependent on carers.
21: She'd invested a lot of money in rehabilitation, but her soul, her heart, they were very sad. She started saying she wanted to die.
19: Monica was used to reassuring her mother, telling her that with psychological support she'd feel better. Now, she challenged her mum about the decision to formally apply for euthanasia. Monica's a devout Catholic. She prayed. And then she made an appointment to see the doctor who was helping her mother make the request.
21: I said, my mother's mentally competent, but she's physically disabled and therefore vulnerable. The doctor said she couldn't tell me anything because of data protection. I said, my mom isn't eligible for euthanasia under the law. She isn't suffering intolerably. The doctor said my mother fit the criteria perfectly and that as her doctor, she would make sure the euthanasia happened. If you see someone who's about to jump off a bridge, do you offer them your hand or do you give them a kick? What comes naturally to us as human beings? It's to offer a hand.
19: And that's what Monica did. And her mum's still alive. She went on holiday with her daughter, withdrew from the euthanasia process and changed doctors. Monica wants Spain's euthanasia law repealed, but she thinks the Supreme Court's recent decision to allow a loved one to contest an adult's application for the right to die is a good first step. Since Spain passed the law legalising euthanasia, the highest number of applications to die have been in Catalonia.
21: The law in Spain recognizes euthanasia as an intensely personal decision. It isn't appropriate for someone else to call that decision into question.
19: Dr. Xavier Busquet has overseen the euthanasia process for more than 20 patients, and he's been present at the deaths of more than a dozen people. He believes it's wrong for the law to take into account the opposition of loved ones, as may now happen.
21: Either we truly believe in personal autonomy or we don't. Healthcare professionals, we're motivated by compassion. I see a profound cruelty in this legal taint. The euthanasia process is already difficult. It's emotionally demanding. And now, on top of that, there's this threat. Will someone sue you or not?
19: In only one of some 20 euthanasia cases has Dr. Busquet seen opposition from a loved one. In the others, he says, family are integral to those final moments.
21: The whole setting is chosen by the patient, and the family is there holding their hand. I don't think this will ever become a common way to die. It takes tremendous courage to face death like this. And the patient always says to us, thank you. The last words are always, thank you.
1: Linda Presley. A British study has found that YouTube is still recommending eating disorder videos to teenage users a year after the government introduced new rules to curb harmful online content. Jim Reid reports.
0: The researchers created a simulated YouTube account for a 13-year-old girl viewing unsafe diet and body image content for the first time. They found that 1 in 10 videos recommended by the site's Up Next algorithm glamorised severe thinness, promoted extreme calorie reduction, or contained other harmful material, although the situation had improved significantly since they carried out a similar exercise 2 years ago. A key part of the Online Safety Act introduced last year made it a legal duty for social networks to protect under-18s from content that might encourage eating disorders or self-harm. Google, which owns YouTube, said it had a steadfast commitment to preventing the spread of harmful material on its site and had removed the videos highlighted in the report.
1: Jim Reid. A diamond ring was once a non-negotiable purchase for a couple, but fewer and fewer people are now splashing out for the natural stones and the industry is struggling. The diamond giant De Beers is halting production at its biggest South African mine. James Campbell worked for De Beers and told us what's led to the decision.
3: Firstly, there is the overall decline in the diamond market itself, and that's caused by the advent of lab-grown diamonds, which have eroded much of the bottom end of the section, and the cost of living crisis, which most people are having throughout the world at the moment. And the second reason is very much linked to the first one, is that not every diamond mine is the same. Some diamond mines produce small numbers of very high-quality large diamonds, but others produce much larger quantities of smaller quality diamonds, and Venetia is sadly one of them. So their prices have eroded much more than larger high quality diamonds, and therefore De Beers has made the decision to put Venetia mine basically on care and maintenance for 2 years. And I think that maybe one or two other mines may also have to go on care and maintenance to allow the industry to recover. I think it all goes to marketing to a large degree. It goes to what does the consumer want when the consumer buys a diamond. And for many, many years, diamonds were seen as the ultimate source of your expression of love, and when you're going to get engaged, you give your partner a diamond engagement ring. But much of that market has been eroded by synthetic diamonds. However, many of us in the diamond industry do believe that if there is a resurgence in marketing, natural marketing around natural diamonds, that will grow. If you look at Louis Vuitton handbags, for example, you can often not tell a Louis Vuitton handbag, which is made by a fake manufacturer, from a genuine thing. But the owner of that handbag actually knows that this is a real thing. And that's what the diamond market really has to focus on in order to resurrect itself.
1: James Campbell. The Livraria Lello is one of the world's most renowned bookshops and a popular tourist attraction in the Portuguese city of Porto. They're now collaborating with the pop star Dua Lipa to sell books that have been banned in some countries. Francisca Pedro Pinta is from the bookshop and has been telling Sean Lay more about the project.
4: So we expanded, and we, of course, had to have an auditorium, a place where we could host our cultural programming. And we started thinking what books belonged on these shelves. Then we challenged Service 95 Book Club to create this project with us.
22: And this is the book club that's run by the singer Dua Lipa.
4: Yes, we wanted this to reach new audiences, and we believe that Dua Lipa has the power to do that.
22: Now, are these books that have been in different places around the world at different times been banned or censored or indeed removed altogether from bookshelves?
4: Some of them have. Unfortunately, we're living strange periods. Just in the US in the past year, over 4,000 books have been banned. So that's the highest number ever documented. So we do have lots of books that have been censored, that have been banned from schools. For example, The Handmaid's Tale or The Satanic Verses from Salman Rushdie. Other types of books that, for example, in the voice category, which are books but that maybe people haven't heard of. And so we try to broaden that voice and amplify it.
22: And when you say voice, these are people's accounts of their own experiences.
4: Yes. For example, Chimamanda with The Half of the Yellow Sun, that talks us of the Biafranian War and how a million people have died of starvation. So these are stories that not many people know of and that we believe deserved a special category within this library.
22: Are you hoping that maybe Dua Lipa herself will visit at some point?
4: I bet she will. This is now her home as well. These are the books that she helped select to be represented. I'm sure she will want to visit the Manifesto Library.
1: That was Francisca Pedro Pinto from the Livraria Lello Bookshop. And you've been listening to The Newsroom with me, Charlotte Gallagher. Our top story, Donald Trump says the US is hitting Iran very hard tonight after he restored the US blockade of Iranian ports.
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19: Welcome to Assignment on the BBC World Service. I'm Linda Presley. And with Esperanza Escribano, we've been finding out what's happened since Noelia Castillo died from euthanasia earlier this year. Noelia was just 25 when she chose to end her life. Since she died, there have been important legal changes, and the lawyers working with Noelia's parents are questioning the ethics of organ donation in euthanasia cases. That's Assignment after the news.
1: BBC News with Charlotte Gallagher. President Trump says the US is again hitting Iran very hard as the US military confirmed it was striking Iran for a third successive night. Iranian media acknowledged explosions in several locations, including islands in the Gulf. Earlier, Mr. Trump restored the US blockade of Iran's ports and unveiled a new levy on commercial shipping. Ukraine says Russia has launched a fresh round of ballistic missile strikes on Kyiv, sending residents into air raid shelters. The capital's mayor said air defences were in operation. On Monday, Ukraine, along with nine Western allies, agreed to jointly develop new air defences against ballistic missiles. The younger sister of the US South Carolina Senator Lindsey Graham has been appointed as his temporary replacement after his sudden death at the age of 71. Darlene Graham Nordone will serve out the rest of his term, which expires in January. Venezuela's interim president, Delcy Rodriguez, is combining the ministries of foreign affairs and foreign trade as the country rebuilds itself after 3 weeks after devastating twin earthquakes. The mayor of Toronto has called for more effort to stem the flow of illegal American guns into the Canadian city. Two people were killed in a shooting at a street festival in the weekend. The De Beers Diamond Company is suspending production at its biggest South African mine for 2 years. Prices have fallen because of sliding demand and stiff competition for much cheaper lab-grown gems. And the first scientific study into understanding possible links between hormonal changes and ADHD symptoms in women is being carried out in London. Researchers say that looking at how neurodiversity affects women in particular is long overdue. The study investigates whether it worsens at certain points of a woman's menstrual cycles. BBC.
2: This is Assignment from Spain. I'm Esperanza Escribano.
5: Tengo 25 años.
19: And I'm Linda Presley.
5: Y, bueno, me quedan...
19: And this was Noelia Castillo Ramos in an interview with Y Ahora Son Soles on the Spanish network Antena 3.
2: I'm 25 years old, she says, and I have just 4 days left.
5: Porque el 26 ya me hacen la eutanasia.
2: Because on the 26th of March, I'm having euthanasia.
19: When this fragile young woman was injected with a lethal drug on that March evening in a health clinic in Catalonia, the death she chose became headline news in Spain and around the world. In this week's assignment, we're exploring what's happened since Noelia's euthanasia, how the legal ground is shifting in Spain so that an adult's request for assisted dying can be challenged by their loved ones, and how Noelia's death is being used to raise questions about organ donation in euthanasia cases in Spain.
2: So who was Noelia Castillo Ramos? A troubled teenager with a history of problematic mental health, Noelia was in and out of state care after her parents separated. Then, when she was 21, she was attacked in a gang rape. Noelia attempted to take her own life. She jumped from a fifth-floor balcony. It left her paraplegic, debilitated, and in pain. 18 months later, she formally asked for euthanasia.
19: In July 2024, the commission overseeing Spain's right to die law in Catalonia approved Noelia's request. It verified she met the legal criteria, that she suffered from a serious incurable disease or a serious chronic and disabling condition causing intolerable physical or psychological suffering, and that she was capable of making the decision. In Spain, an applicant for euthanasia doesn't have to be terminally ill. But Noelia's father didn't agree with his daughter's decision. He used the courts to halt the process and keep her alive until his final appeal failed. Noelia's father was represented by the Fundación Española de Abogados Cristianos, the conservative Christian lawyers foundation that's campaigned against abortion, LGBT-themed books in schools, and is now leading the charge against Spain's euthanasia law. Polonia Castellanos is its president.
6: Lo que nosotros decíamos, junto con su familia, con el padre,
21: what we said, together with Noelia's family, her father, is that she didn't have capacity to choose euthanasia because she had borderline personality disorder. In the courts, the only thing they said was she could decide for herself. We were fighting to say she wasn't capable of that. And until the law is repealed, it's essential a person is obliged to receive treatment before undergoing euthanasia.
19: We don't know what Noelia's treatment regime was. We don't have her medical records. We do know that every court challenge by her father resulted in Noelia's right to autonomy being upheld. Running alongside the drama of Noelia's euthanasia, but rarely in the headlines, is the story of a man in his mid-50s, again in Catalonia, whose death has been postponed repeatedly. Francesc Auche is still alive.
21: I have a lot of pain, more mental than physical, but people don't see this pain. They think it doesn't exist.
19: Francesc was speaking to Spanish media Informativos Telecinco and Antena 3 Noticias last year. He's had two heart attacks and four strokes and struggles with his speech.
21: I don't want to continue suffering what I've suffered. I was me, and now I'm not that person anymore. I want to go, and they won't let me, he said.
19: Francesc's request to die was approved by Catalonia's Euthanasia Review Commission back in July 2024, the same month Noelia got the go-ahead. Francesc's death was scheduled, time, place and location. Back then, he lived with his dad, Jordi, a man in his mid-90s. Jordi was horrified by his son's decision to die and contacted a lawyer, Valentín Gómez.
21: At the time Señor Jordi came to me, I thought he was of completely sound mind. I simply found myself speaking with a father who was very worried and deeply sad about his son's situation. And what he explained was that Francesc, who had suffered strokes and other health problems, was recovering quite well. It's true Francesc was feeling very low. But his father believed that if he took the medication and continued with psychological support, he could improve.
19: Francesc's father went to court to stop his son's euthanasia, arguing, much as Noelia's father had, that Francesc couldn't make an autonomous decision about ending his own life because of his mental health. Francesc's plan to die was halted by the judiciary. Then the case took a different legal turn. The central question became, did Francesc's father, Jordi, have a right to challenge his adult son's death wish? In other words, did the father have what's called legal standing? And recently, the Supreme Court ruled that those with a particularly close connection to the person wanting to die may contest a euthanasia decision. Valentín Gómez believes his client's relationship with his son, Francesc, would qualify.
7: La relación ha sido sumamente estrecha.
21: The relationship between the two has been extremely close. Father and son lived together until a short time ago. Francesc was the person who took care of his father.
19: So what about Jordi's son?
8: This is the building that houses the Catalan courts here in Barcelona. We wanted to meet Francesc Auche, but Francesc didn't want to meet us. So we're here to meet his lawyer.
21: In one of the small, bare meeting rooms, we sit down with Montserrat Bell.
19: Hair pulled back from her face in a high ponytail, she tells us that in spite of what we've been told by Francesc's father's lawyer, the relationship between Jordi and Francesc isn't close.
9: No vive ni con el padre.
21: Francesc doesn't even live with his father, so I think this raises many doubts about the relationship.
19: And when this decision came out of the Supreme Court, what was Francesc's reaction to it?
9: Se desanimó muchísimo.
21: He was extremely discouraged. He's been suffering for 2 years. I argued the courts shouldn't be debating whether Francesc's father has legal standing. they should address the substance of the case, whether Francesc can have euthanasia or not. Now Francesc says he has a plan B, to take his own life. He says they're forcing him to die by suicide.
19: Following the Supreme Court ruling, the decision to give Francesc the green light for euthanasia will have to be examined again before a judge.
21: At the Catalan Department of Health, we have an appointment to meet Clara Pareja. She's a CEO in Catalonia's Department of Health and has responsibility for implementing Spain's euthanasia law in the region. Is she expecting more challenges from family members?
10: We really don't know, but it's true that it's a door that has opened in this sense, for good or for bad.
11: But, I mean, what has happened in the Supreme Court is that it disrupts this philosophy,
10: yes,
11: which Spain has in the euthanasia law, that is its individual autonomy, is that one person has the right to decide for themselves. Mm-hmm. It disrupts that.
10: Yes, it does. It does, really does. But we will see what happens in the future. Mm. For us, it will not change our way of proceeding, because we will give the same support to professionals, to patients, and to the whole process. Maybe patients who think that their parents or their loved ones, or not loved ones, is a way of saying more, los más cercanos, the more...
11: The people who are closest.
10: Closer, the closest in their family or others may intervene. Maybe these patients decide to take along this process in a more intimate or a more secret way. I don't know.
11: And not to tell their loved ones or their family.
10: Maybe, but this is an interpretation, eh? We don't know.
19: A short train ride north of Madrid is the municipality of Alcobendas. It's home to Puri and Salvador, still grieving the loss of their daughter, Anna. They show us the last picture they have of her.
12: ¿Se puede describirlo? ¿Qué es?
13: En la habitación ya del hospital.
21: It's in the room in the hospital. Anna's in bed. We're both with her.
11: Okay, so you're both in scrubs. She's smiling. A few tubes coming in and out of her. We can just see one arm.
19: Anna was born with spina bifida. It's when a baby's spine and spinal cord don't develop fully during pregnancy and can cause serious physical impairment. Anna chose to die when she was just 28 because of her physical deterioration and the acute pain she experienced. The Supreme Court ruling on potential family involvement in euthanasia cases has baffled her parents.
14: El Tribunal Supremo lo ha decidido así, respeto. Pero no lo comprendo, ni lo comprendo, ni...
21: The Supreme Court has ruled that way. I respect it, but I don't understand it. I can make decisions about things that belong to me, but a child is not a possession, not my property. And I can understand not wanting your child to die, but we decided to accompany Anna in her decision. Because she was an adult, because she was independent.
11: Tell us what she was like. What kind of character did she have? What kind of girl and young woman was she?
13: Anna, sobre todo, por lo que destacaba...
21: What really stood out about Anna was her joy. And she maintained that despite all the difficulties, rehabilitation, the hospital stays and admissions.
13: Ella se planteó hacer estudios.
21: Anna planned to keep studying and began training to care for children with special needs. She had a completely normal outlook on life and her future.
19: Things changed for Anna in her late teens. Anna had hydrocephalus, when excess fluid builds up in the brain. And the surgical attempts to control this led to infection, including meningitis, and neurological pain, something difficult to treat. COVID and lockdown quickly followed. Anna couldn't attend rehabilitation, and her health went down. Her nerve pain got worse.
14: No soportaba el dolor y tuvo dos intentos de suicidio.
21: She couldn't tolerate the pain and made two suicide attempts. The second was just a few months before Spain's euthanasia law was approved. We asked Anna to wait until the law passed. She listened to us, and she waited.
19: And there was more unwelcome news about Anna's health in November 2022.
14: Lo que le dijeron es que seguramente moriría asfixiada.
21: What the doctors told Anna was that she would probably die from asphyxiation. She said she didn't want to die suffocating. That was when she decided to request euthanasia.
11: So she applied for euthanasia. The application went through. How did you, as a family, how did you prepare for what was coming?
14: ¿Cómo te preparas para la muerte de un hijo?
21: How can you prepare for the death of a child? The only thing that helped me bear it was that I was convinced Anna herself was certain about what she was doing and that we had time to say goodbye.
19: Christmas, a family holiday, and time spent saying goodbye to her many friends and relatives. Anna died by lethal injection in an operating theatre in hospital on the 27th of January 2023.
21: We stayed with her a few minutes, but we couldn't stay long.
19: Puri, Salvador and their loved ones gathered in a room in the hospital.
21: We heard the helicopter and said, there it goes. Maybe it's carrying Anna's kidney or some other organ to save someone's life.
19: A committed blood donor.

0: Donor, Anna chose to donate her organs after her euthanasia. In the operating theatre where she died, it was almost the last thing she talked about, apologising to the team of assembled surgeons that she was going to give them a lot of work that day. More than 20 people benefited from transplants from Anna's organs.
1: Después de un par de meses o así de haber muerto ella,
2: a few months after Anna's death, we were passed a letter from the person who'd received her heart. This is all done anonymously. They wrote that they understood the hurt we were feeling. They thanked us and said that they always take care of their new heart. That was incredibly meaningful. It helped us a great deal.
0: Spain's widely seen as having a health service that supports one of the world's most successful organ donation programs. But since Noelia Castillo's death, that system's been used to attack Spain's euthanasia law. And this is why.
2: The problem about the organs is that Noelia signed a form about that because she was a vulnerable person. The doctor filled it out and made Noelia sign the document saying she would donate her organs.
0: This is Yolanda Ramos, Noelia's mother, speaking to one of Spain's TikTok warriors who goes by the moniker of El Duque about what happened before the courts first stopped Noelia's euthanasia in 2024.
2: Noelia wanted to donate her organs. She believed it was a good thing in the world. But as her mother, I could see they were rushing things.
0: We wanted to speak to Yolanda. We were told she's too upset after the death of her daughter. Also that she's negotiating to make a documentary, so shouldn't speak to other media like the BBC. Yolanda's represented now by Abogados Cristianos, the Christian Lawyers Foundation. When the group at first succeeded in using the courts to halt Noelia's death 2 years ago, Polonia Castellanos says Yolanda went to the hospital where her daughter was living to inform everyone Noelia's euthanasia was on hold.
3: La madre nos relata que desde el hospital...
2: Noelia's mother told us the hospital staff told her what a shame that was, because all of Noelia's organs had already been allocated.
0: That's a shocking allegation, isn't it, Esperanza?
2: It is, and it just isn't possible. It doesn't happen like that. Organ donation, retrieval and transplant are extremely complex. Noelia would have undergone a series of medical tests if she was committed to being a donor. There's no evidence she underwent those procedures.
0: Noelia later decided not to donate her organs. When she died, nothing was removed from her body. But the Christian lawyers have made further claims related to Noelia and organ donation. They say the doctor initially responsible for supporting Noelia in her application for euthanasia, known as the reference doctor, was also a coordinator for organ transplants. We don't know if that's the case. No one would tell us whilst there's an ongoing investigation at the hospital where Noelia died. Polonia Castellanos also questions the financing of organ retrieval and transplant in Spain.
3: Aparte del sueldo que pueda tener un médico,
2: in addition to whatever salary a doctor may get, they also receive extra money through the organ donation program. And there's cash paid for the hospital that receives the organs, as well as the specialists, technicians, and support staff. What we're saying is that this additional financial compensation for organ work must not be linked to euthanasia.
0: The suggestion here seems to be that doctors may encourage someone to seek euthanasia because they have the potential to make extra money if that person also decides to donate their organs. It's true, there are extra payments to staff for work related to organ transplant and donation, but not only in euthanasia cases. So, for example, in Andalusia, nearly €4,000 is shared between all the specialist staff at a hospital for identifying, maintaining and managing any donor. And then if, for example, a kidney is extracted for transplant, all doctors involved will share a sum of around €2,000 and nursing staff around €600.
2: Obviously, there's an incentive because there's an economic interest and there's more money for staff when organs are transplanted. What I'm saying is that organs from people who have euthanasia should not be used for donation, or the system of payments to medical staff has to change.
0: Health professionals with expertise in organ retrieval and transplant are on call 24/7 in Spain. They're not paid for that. They can't be. It'd break the bank. So paying staff per procedure is the only way to make the system sustainable. There's no conflict of interest, says the director of the National Transplant Organization, Dr. Beatriz Dominguez-Hill.
4: You need to mobilize a huge amount of professionals for many hours, highly specialized, that need to be available. I mean, it's paying for their work. For me, that's not an incentive. So why do they merge this discussion with euthanasia? It does not only demonstrate a very limited knowledge of the system, but also a lot of irresponsibility in even suggesting these things, because they are putting under question not only the transplantation program, but the morality and the legal behavior of our healthcare professionals. And I think that's very serious. I mean, we are receiving questions every single week from Abogados Cristianos.
0: Because they've made complaints about your organization.
4: About our organization, about the doctors, about the hospitals, about the committees, about everything. Because they are against euthanasia, and we are absolutely respectful with people who don't agree with euthanasia. Have you asked me if I'm pro-euthanasia or not?
0: No.
4: I will tell you. It's not your business, but I may not be in favor of euthanasia. But in my country, euthanasia is legal. And in my country, people who want to be an organ donor, right, my duty is to facilitate this, not only because of patients on the waiting list, because it is very good for these persons and for their families as well. It is their wishes. And we need to respect autonomy. These are not people incapable. They have decided to end their life. Are we saying that they are incapable of deciding whether they want to be organ donors after they die?
2: Of the 565 people who chose euthanasia last year, 73 were organ donors, a tiny proportion of the 2,500 people in Spain who died and whose genetic material was used to help the living. But even if the Spanish organ donation program is the envy of so many countries, Dr. Dominguez-Hill says it's fragile.
4: We know that most of the population in Spain is in favor of organ donation, but it takes years to gain the trust of society, and the trust can be lost in a few seconds. And all the components that Abogados Cristianos launched in a single message, organ trafficking, coercion, organs committed to force euthanasia.
0: Organs already committed, yes,
4: professionals,
0: to people.
4: Professionals paid for the work. I mean, all those elements together. How can you do that? How can you do that? Christians? Lawyers?
2: The Vall d'Hebron Hospital in Barcelona has gained a global reputation for its expertise in complex plastic surgery. From those 73 people who died from euthanasia and became donors in Spain last year, just over 200 different organ and tissue transplants were carried out. And here at Vall d'Hebron, one of those surgical procedures was a global first.
0: In his office, Carme, a woman in her 50s, her neat bobbed hair falling just below her jawline, catches up with her surgeon, Dr. Joan Pérez Barret. It was 2024 when Carme visited the Canary Islands, a trip that will become the holiday from hell.
5: Me picó un bichito.
2: I got bitten by an insect that gave me a bacteria. It was a serious infection. And that led me to a coma for 2 months and a half. And that's when I lost part of my face. So I lost my lips, I lost part of my nose as well.
0: What couldn't you do?
5: Bueno, no podía comer.
2: I couldn't eat. I couldn't use my mouth to eat. I couldn't barely breathe.
0: Now, after surgery last autumn, Carme has a new face. Nose, lips, cheeks, teeth, skin. A face donated by a woman who died from euthanasia. While Carme talks, Dr. Barret, who led the surgical team of dozens, studies her.
6: Well, she's doing very well. At the moment, she's still in the recovery phase. Patients even recover for 5 years, especially in terms of expression of emotions.
0: Compared to the video we've seen from the press conference telling the world about her, Carme's features are more mobile. This is the first time a face transplant has happened using the tissue of someone choosing euthanasia. And for the surgical team, with the consent of the donor while she was still alive, it gave them 3 weeks

0: believe, you know, 100%.
1: And did you meet the donor yourself?
0: Yes, and her mother. Her request was to talk to me because she wanted to donate her face plus the organs and the tissues.
2: And so, Carmen, at what point did you know that the person who had donated their face to you was actually somebody who had chosen euthanasia?
3: Pues me enteré el día que se hizo la presentación.
4: I only found out the day of the press conference, just before this, when they told me.
3: Fue una reacción un poco rara. No.
4: It was a bit strange, but and very soon I started to think how generous that person was. Very soon I knew that she donated all her organs, so that made me think that she was a very special person.
2: So for you, how has this process of rehabilitation and physiotherapy been?
3: Ha sido lento.
4: It's been slowly. I had to be very patient. And now I have sensation in the whole of my face and also in the lips.
2: Are you kissing yet?
3: Sí, claro, pero hace tiempo ya. Sí, sí.
4: Yes, of course. I started to kiss like a long time ago already.
5: News of Carmen's transformation may have had less impact on the debate about euthanasia than the story of Noelia Castillo, the young woman whose life was ended in March.
6: In May, her mother, Yolanda Ramos, appealed to the leader of Spain's political opposition.
7: Que por favor, que esta ley desaparezca.
6: Please, make the euthanasia law disappear. I don't want there to be more Noelias, she said in a video widely seen on social media.
5: So far, there have been no moves to repeal the euthanasia law, legislation supported by a large majority of Spanish people when it passed in 2021. But there's no doubt, Noelia's death has put wind in the sails of those opposed to the right to die.
6: That's all from Spain. Assignment was expertly mixed by Neil Churchill. Penny Murphy is the editor.
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11: The Polygamist is a new Netflix drama about a man who's got multiple wives. 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It is hugely popular and it's got the world talking about polygamous relationships. I'm Hannah Gelbard. 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
12: Coming next on the BBC World Service, it's Outlook. In the run-up to the 78 World Cup, host Argentina was taken over by a military junta that used the tournament as a propaganda tool. But behind the scenes, the regime was abducting political opponents. Teenager Miriam Lewin was on their radar.
13: Every day I call my comrades to tell them I was still alive. The military knew that in the area there were quite a few public phones. So they started waiting for me at some of them.
12: She was detained and disappeared from view until the day Argentina won the cup and her guards took Miriam and fellow prisoners out into the streets to join the fans, who didn't even notice them.
13: We were pale, we had lost weight. Even if the military had taken us to celebrate and they were showing us to the world, the world didn't see us.
12: Miriam's terrifying World Cup after the news.
14: BBC News with Roisin Hasty. President Trump says the US is again hitting Iran very hard and will continue to do so as hostilities escalate. The US military confirmed it was striking Iran for a third successive night. Iranian media acknowledged explosions in several locations. Earlier, Mr. Trump said Washington would reinstate its naval blockade of Iranian ports from Tuesday evening. Here's our correspondent in Washington, Tom Bateman.
15: Out of all the things Donald Trump has been saying over

0: the last day or two. This is one of those that will be seen on the Iranian side as one of the most provocative, because the naval blockade was causing significant problems for Tehran in terms of money for reconstruction. And it's, you know, it's one of the biggest pressure points on the regime, because people have been suffering, not just because of the war, but because of years of sanctions. And so it was a vital interest for the Iranians to get that naval blockade lifted. And it's another way in which I think this whole situation is now deteriorating.
1: Ukraine says Russia has launched a fresh round of ballistic missile strikes on the capital, Kyiv, sending residents into air shelters. Initial reports say cars and warehouses have been set on fire. Ukraine has been struggling to shoot down Russian ballistic missiles because of a dearth of US-made Patriot interceptors. On Monday, Ukraine, along with 9 Western allies, agreed to jointly develop new air defences against ballistic missiles. The British Prime Minister, Keir Starmer, reiterated his support for Ukraine.
2: Now Putin is on the back foot. He will try to intimidate us once again, with more talk of escalation and hybrid attacks. So we need to be absolutely clear that whilst we do not seek confrontation with Russia, these tactics will not deter us from our support to Ukraine.
1: The younger sister of the US Senator Lindsey Graham has been appointed as his temporary replacement after his sudden death at the age of 71. Darlene Graham Nordone was introduced at a news conference by South Carolina's Governor Henry McMaster.
3: Today, under the law, it's my duty to name someone to serve in the place of this irresistible man, this irreplaceable man, this extraordinary man, for the remainder of his term. Lindsey took care of his little sister in years long departed. It's my honor to ask his little sister to finish his work for him now.
1: A U.S. senator for the state of Maine says the latest person to be shot dead by ICE immigration agents was not the target of an arrest warrant. World News from the BBC. The mayor of Toronto has called for more effort to stem the flow of illegal American guns into the Canadian city after 2 people were killed in a shooting at a street festival over the weekend. Olivia Chow said she'd been in contact with the federal government over the matter. Venezuela's interim president, Delcy Rodriguez, is combining the ministries of foreign affairs and foreign trade as the country rebuilds itself 3 weeks after devastating twin earthquakes. She's appointed to the new role a man she described as an internationalist, Felix Bacentia, who spent recent months as Venezuela's ambassador to the U.S. A new study has found that YouTube is still recommending eating disorder videos to teenage users a year after new rules were introduced in Britain to curb harmful online content. Researchers at the British American Centre for Countering Digital Hate, the CCDH, said the site is still not doing enough to protect young users, although the situation had improved. Alexandra Johnson, Senior Research Manager at CCDH.
4: One video is too many. We don't want any of this content to get through to, particularly to vulnerable users, that a young person who's already vulnerable to this stuff, just a little bit of an algorithmic nudge can be enough to push them into a very dangerous situation. And so we don't want any of that still coming through to these young accounts.
1: The De Beers Diamond Company is suspending production at its biggest South African mine, Venetia, for 2 years. It wants to cut costs and streamline operations given the depressed state of the world diamond market. Prices have fallen because of sliding demand, especially in China, and stiff competition from much cheaper lab-grown gems. The Venetia mine in the far north of South Africa accounts for more than 40% of the country's diamond production. BBC News.
5: Hello, this is Outlook from the BBC World Service. I'm Jo Fidgen. Whether you call it football or soccer, there is no escaping it at the moment. Perhaps you've got a special reason for following the FIFA World Cup, in which case do let us know, outlook@bbc.com. But let's be frank, the tournament is often controversial, and maybe never more so than in 1978, when Argentina hosted and won. When Argentina beat the Netherlands to lift the trophy, it was like the whole country went wild. The streets of Buenos Aires erupted in joy. Miriam Lewin found herself in a pizza restaurant that was overrun by football fans.
6: Everybody was crying, filled with joy, and I was watching the flags, and their faces were painted in white and blue with the colors of Argentina, and they were jumping on top of the chairs and on top of the tables around us.
5: But Miriam was not there as a football fan. She was, in fact, a political prisoner, being held at a detention camp within earshot of the stadium where the final had been played. Bizarrely, the guards had brought Miriam and a few other prisoners out into the streets to celebrate Argentina's win. They were among the disappeared, the desaparecidos, people abducted by the state, detained in secret locations, and held without charge. But even here in this public place, it was like they were invisible.
6: They couldn't see us. We were there. We were pale. We had lost weight, in weird clothes. And still, they were so happy. They couldn't see us.
5: Later that day, the detainees trooped back to prison and disappeared once again. This is Miriam's World Cup story. When Argentina was selected to host the 1978 tournament, it was a democracy. But the Perón government was then overthrown in a coup and replaced by a military junta which decided to use the competition as a propaganda tool to con outsiders into thinking nothing untoward was going on. In reality, people were being murdered and disappeared in their tens of thousands. Miriam joined us on a video link from Buenos Aires to talk about those very difficult and distressing days and about football.
6: I didn't pay any attention to football when I was growing up, except that one of my uncles was a big fan of a team called River Plate, one of the major football teams in Argentina. So I grew up paying little attention, but being sort of a fan of River Plate, which at that time was losing all the championships. So yeah, I was a big fan of a loser.
5: Right.
6: We had just one championship every year. Now we have several, right? But I wouldn't say I was paying much attention to the sports in general. Mm-hmm. I didn't like sports.
5: I understand that in Argentina, football is a bit of an obsession for a lot of people.
6: Yeah, it's an obsession. It's a passion. When we won the Cup 4 years ago, we had like 5 million people in the streets all over the country. I watched some matches, the finals and the semifinals, but I didn't join the celebration.
5: I mean, how were you feeling that day when Argentina won?
6: Kind of happy, but because of what happened to me in the 70s, I find very difficult to experience a real joy. And I always remember the kind of celebrations they held back in 1978 while I was a desaparecida. I was kidnapped. And that's why I cannot experience the passion the rest of the country feels.
5: Let's talk in some detail about how it came to be that you were one of the disappeared. So politics then got you at what age, do you think?
6: Well, when I was growing up, my father encouraged me to read politics. When I was 14, I told him I was an anarchist because my boyfriend was an anarchist, like no landlords, no God, no church, no state, all working together according to our skills and getting what we needed, like housing, public health, education, well-paid jobs. And that's why I fell in love with the idea of anarchy, right? But then I realized that in Argentina, if you want a better society, right, you have to work side by side with the working class.
5: Right.
6: When I finished high school in 1974, I wanted to experience what a working class girl experienced, so I got a job at the factory.
5: I take it you were not working class?
6: No, I was a middle class girl. I went to a very good high school. That's why when I started working at a factory, my parents were not very happy. They wanted me to be a doctor or a lawyer or an accountant. So they kind of forced me to register at the university. But I loved journalism. So I told them that, okay, that I agreed to study a college-level career, but I also wanted to study journalism, which at that time was not taught at a university, at a college level.
5: But you carried on working at the factory?
6: Well, I had to quit because my parents forced me to quit. In fact, they sent a telegram because I was underage, and I had to stop working at the factory, which was very hard. It was a good experience, which lasted like 2 or 3 months, but it was hard. I came home exhausted. I kind of felt what working class exploitation was like. We were all girls, most of us underage, and it was a good but terrible experience at the same time.
5: So after you had to leave that job at the factory and go and study, did you continue being a political activist? Were you out on the streets? Were you organizing? Were you holding secret meetings? What was it like?
6: Little by little, I would say that the joy of being an activist, of writing and distributing political leaflets, and the joy of talking to other students and trying to convince them to join the fight, became very, very, very dangerous, because disappearances started in Argentina before March 1976 with the military coup. I would say that they started with the AAA, the Anti-Communist Argentine Alliance, a far-right terrorist organization that started killing activists, intellectuals, college teachers, workers, trade union leaders, right?
5: Were you afraid?
6: Yes. I felt that I had a compromise with the fallen, with my dead comrades. And that's why when my mother asked me and my father asked me to leave the country and go to the United States, where I had an aunt and family, and or to Israel, because I'm Jewish, I didn't accept it.
5: When was it that your parents said to you, you should leave?
6: June 1976.
5: Why were you so determined to stay in Argentina despite the risk?
6: Because I felt that if I left Argentina, I was betraying the memory of my comrades, right, of the fallen ones. So I decided to stay. even if gradually it became evident that the military were going to defeat us, and that if I stayed, there was a high probability that I could be illegally arrested, tortured, and not for one moment I thought that leaving the country was a possibility for me.
5: You were arrested in May 1977. You were just 19 years old. Where were you when you were arrested? What was the situation?
6: In April 1977, I had to leave my parents' home. I lived in hotels or in borrowed apartments.
5: Was this to try to hide?
6: I was on the run all the time. Every day I used to first call my comrades to tell them I was right, I was safe, I was still alive, and to receive their messages. So the repressors, the military, knew that in the area where I live and where I move, even if they didn't know exactly where, there were quite a few public phones. So they started waiting for me at some of them, and they spoiled the rest of them. So that's why they could locate me.
5: Before we hear the next part of Miriam's story, I just want to give you notice that it includes a reference to suicide and to the violence she suffered at the hands of torturers.
6: One afternoon while I was going home after work, I called and I saw in the line a young man who, instead of making a call, when I hung up, he came with me to a bus stop. So when I left the bus, I didn't go home because I noticed that he was like staring at me. And I tried to take another bus going to a more busy populated area where I thought I could have lost them. But I couldn't, because they tackled me down and they arrested me.
5: In a public place?
6: In the street, yeah.
5: In front of people?
6: When they tackled me down, I started yelling, "I'm Miriam Lewin, they are kidnapping me, help, help." But they had guns. So even if some people tried to help me, they couldn't. And I tried to swallow a poison pill to commit suicide.
5: You were carrying a pill?
6: In my pocket, yeah. Because we were told that torture was unbearable, and the versions that they could force you to give information about your comrades, and they could kill those comrades because of you, made us think that the only way out was committing suicide. But I couldn't swallow the pill because they choked me and they made me spit it out, and they put a hood over my head and they threw me in the back of a car.
5: They were who?
6: They were part of the intelligence service of the Air Force. And they took me to, I believe it was the nearest police precinct. They took off my clothes and they tied me totally naked to a table. And they asked me to give them information about Patricia, my friend, who was the daughter of a top officer of the Air Force. And she was also an activist. Luckily, I didn't know where she was.
5: You say luckily because you think you would have had to say?
6: Probably, because they kept asking me about her. they use an electric prod for cattle, you know, and that was unbearable. At that time, we lost an activist every other week. So I knew that was going to happen to me sooner or later.
5: When you say you knew that was going to happen, you thought you were going to die?
6: Yes, of course. That night, I asked the guard what was going to happen to me, if they were going to kill me. He told me, yes, we kill you all because if we send you to a legal jail, when you go out, you go back to the same, to political activity. He was a young guy. He told me he was 21. He started talking to me, and he asked me if I had friends, if I like music. I told him that I liked Queen, and I liked Rolling Stones. And he told me if I had gone to the movies lately, and I told him, yes, that I had gone to see a Taxi Driver, right? And he told me that he didn't like it because it was too violent.
5: Whoa, and yet this was one of your guards.
6: Yeah. I was like, come on.
5: Did you say to him, what are you doing this job?
6: Yeah. He told me that he was Catholic, and that he believed in God and Jesus, and that he was against violence. In fact, he brought me the Bible, and we used to discuss if Jesus could have tortured, or he could have accepted torture. And I told him that I was completely convinced that Jesus rejected such methods.
5: Miriam spent months in that place before learning that her friend and comrade Patricia had been killed. Miriam wasn't needed anymore, so her torturers transferred her to a place where they could put her to work, a secret detention centre in central Buenos Aires, owned by the Navy and known as ESMA.
6: That night, some prisoners came over. Then they told me that the military were going to tell me that this was a rehabilitation center, a re-education center, but that, in fact, they were forcing us to work for them as carpenters, as printers, forging identification documents, translating, writing journalistic articles, producing audiovisual pieces, and that even if they killed most of us, if they chose us to work, they were not certain, but they told me we had a possibility of surviving.
5: So let me get this straight. So you were taken after 10 and a half months to this other detention centre, the ESMA, which had this fearsome reputation as a place of torture. You were told you were there to be re-educated, to be rehabilitated, and that you were going to work for them. And if you did that, you might just survive this experience.
6: There was a possibility.
5: Just tell me, Miriam, what was your mental state at that time?
6: I could tell you that physically, I had lost 12 kilos.
5: Whoa.
6: My weight at the time was 44 or 45 kilos. Very, very weak, very, very thin, extremely pale. And, these comrades told me that I had to gain weight. And they also told me something that made me feel better. And it was that if after 2 months, my behavior was acceptable to the military, to the Navy men, they could take me to visit my family. They chose me to translate from English and French journalistic articles that Argentines in exile in the States, in France, could publish, right? And also they made me write in Spanish articles editorial columns for one of the most important TV channels in Buenos Aires, in Argentina, Channel 13, which at that time was held by the Navy. Every armed force had a different TV station. The boss of the rehabilitation center made me write articles that were read at the newscast by a journalist I respected a lot, called Sergio Villaruel. Because being 19 and wanting to be a journal, to become a journalist, I had my idols, and he was one of them.
5: How was that then psychologically, to be writing articles for one of your journalistic heroes, but you are in a prison camp? What was going on in your head?
6: I don't know. At that time, we were like 40 people selected to work. So I was not alone.
5: Right.
6: Almost immediately, they let me call my family and tell them that I was in prison. And my mother's answer was, thank God.
5: Really?
6: Because she felt that if I was on the run, they could kill me. If I was in prison, I was safe.
5: Did you let your mum believe that you were safe?
6: Yes. I didn't want her to feel that I was in danger. Even if they left me alone sometimes with my family, I couldn't escape because they could kill your family. So even if they left you alone, sometimes 2 days, they knew that they could pick you up and take you back to the concentration camp anytime, because also they all always told you if that you escaped, they could kill you, all your comrades that were inside the ESMA.
5: And you knew that people were being killed?
6: Those who weren't chosen to work were killed. And the method they use 99% of the times were the death lights.
5: In years to come, Miriam would help expose the truth of those dreadful flights. We'll be back with her after a short break. This is Outlook.
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8: The chemical element silicon is at the heart of some of the most useful and beautiful objects on the planet. It's one of the most abundant elements in the Earth's crust and a building block of the universe. More recently, silicon has become the foundation of modern electronics, and we now live in what's called the Silicon Age.
9: It's the moment when the world transformed.
8: My guests will be telling us why silicon is a semiconductor, if there could be silicon-based life somewhere in space, and what a type of algae can tell us about the last ice age.
7: In Our Time, Silicon, Sunday at 2 GMT.
5: In part two of Outlook, it's 1978 and political prisoner Miriam Lewin can hear the World Cup euphoria outside her prison cell as Argentina hosts the tournament.
6: They made you watch the matches side by side with the torturers. And the day Argentina won the cup, we watched the match, but then they took a group of prisoners to celebrate and everybody was crying, filled with joy.
5: Miriam's back after the news.
1: BBC News with Roisin Hasty. Iran's Islamic Revolutionary Guards say they've been hitting oil tankers in the Strait of Hormuz and other targets in key US ally Bahrain. Earlier, President Trump said Washington was again hitting Iran very hard as hostilities between the two sides escalate. Ukraine says Russia has launched a fresh round of ballistic missile strikes on Kyiv. Residents have sought refuge in shelters. The mayor said air defences were in operation. The younger sister of the veteran US Senator Lindsey Graham has been appointed as his temporary replacement in South Carolina after his sudden death. Darlene Graham Nordone will complete his term, which expires in January. The U.S. Department of Homeland Security says a man killed by ICE agents in Maine was shot out of fear for public safety. Its statement, issued hours after the killing, didn't explain why the man, a 26-year-old Colombian, was seen as a threat. Venezuela's interim president Delcy Rodriguez is combining the ministries of foreign affairs and foreign trade as the country rebuilds itself 3 weeks after devastating earthquakes. The minister with the combined portfolio, Felix Placencia, has been serving as ambassador in Washington. The De Beers Diamond Company is suspending production at its biggest South African mine, Venetia, for 2 years. Prices have fallen because of sliding demand and stiff competition from much cheaper lab-grown gems. A new study has found that YouTube is still recommending eating disorder videos to teenage users in Britain, despite laws curbing harmful online content. Researchers found videos recommended by the site glamorise severe thinness. And tens of thousands of Norwegian football fans have swarmed onto the streets of the capital Oslo to welcome home their World Cup team. BBC News.
5: Welcome back to Outlook. I'm Jo Fidgen. Hello. By some estimates, around half the world's population watch football's World Cup. But even if you're not into football, there are some extraordinary stories to be told about it. And we've been doing that here on Outlook, and we're doing so today. So Miriam Lewin's recollections of the 1978 tournament, which was won by her country Argentina, are not about the celebrations, but about survival. Argentina was hosting that year, even though the military had taken over and was crushing human rights. Opponents of the regime were murdered or disappeared in their tens of thousands. Miriam was one of those referred to by the general in charge as desaparecidos. They are not alive, he said, neither are they dead. She'd been snatched from the streets when she was 19 and tortured for information about fellow student activists. She's now a journalist who's done remarkable work exposing the crimes of the regime. But back in 1978, she was being forced to write propaganda for the military from the ESMA detention centre where she was being held and where fellow prisoners were regularly disappearing on Wednesdays, never to return. It turned out they were being sedated and put on so-called death flights, thrown from an aircraft into the sea. As you can imagine, what we're about to hear is very disturbing.
6: The prisoners were held lying on the floor, separated by wooden panels and blindfolded, right? And every one of us had a case number. I was 090. But I could have been a passenger of the death flight, but they had chosen me to be their slave, to work for them. So I was spared of that destiny. But the rest of the prisoners were called by their name, by their numbers, like 067, 078, and they were taken downstairs to the basement of the building where we were held. And they were injected to lose their consciousness. They were stripped of their clothes and taken by truck to the military area of the local airport, while they were taking the prisoners downstairs to the basement, and they were injecting them with this substance. We weren't allowed to leave our offices, right?
5: Right.
6: So then after, when we left their offices and were back to the places where we slept at night, we found that this space was completely empty because they had taken to the death flights all the prisoners. We had the suspicion, we suspected that they were being killed. But the officers told us that they had been taken to the Patagonia, where they would be held in better conditions, like more light, more fresh air, better food, no rats, no rotten food.
5: Right.
6: And the fact that made us suspect that they were killing them, they were throwing them from planes into the ocean or into the La Plata River, was that sometimes we found shoes or shirts, and in the basement, sometimes there was this strong medicine smell, right? The sedative smell.
5: You had heard rumors, though, had you, that people were being thrown from planes into the Atlantic Ocean?
6: Yes, because one time one prisoner was taken to a flight, to another flight by mistake. And when he came back and he was taken back, he told some of the prisoners what he had seen.
5: So this is where you were being held more than a year after your detention, when Argentina was hosting the Football World Cup. Not actually that far from where you were being held, quite close to one of the stadiums, I think.
6: Yeah. In fact, it was my team, the River Plate Stadium. We could hear the goals. The ESMA is about 15 blocks from the stadium. The military had understood that the soccer cup, the 1978 World Soccer Cup, was a huge opportunity to change and better their image, because hundreds of journalists and a lot of football fans were going to visit the country. So the military had the opportunity of showing them this was a land of harmony and peace.
5: How did you feel about that?
6: I felt horrible, but they made me write editorial columns saying that we were a land of peace and that the human rights violations were light, and that there were not concentration camps in Argentina, there were not tortures in Argentina. They were lying all the time. And the World Soccer Camp was the scenery they had chosen to make the world believe this lie.
5: And they made you write these things from your prison camp.
6: Yeah. Isn't that amazing? It's outrageous. They made you watch the matches side by side with the torturers. Yes, that's what happened.
5: Did you want Argentina to win when you watched matches like that?
6: No, I was sad. I couldn't stop thinking about my dead comrades, my friends. And the day Argentina won the cup, we watched the match, but then they took a group of prisoners to celebrate. And they took us to a pizza place, and everybody was crying, filled with joy. And I was watching the flags, and their faces were painted in white and blue with the colors of Argentina. And they were jumping on top of the chairs and on top of the tables around us. And I felt that the military were going to be in power for like 40 more years. Like, they couldn't see us. We were there. We were pale. We had lost weight. And still, they were so happy. They couldn't see us.
5: It's such an extraordinary scene that you're depicting, that you've got all these people who are sharing a space with you, celebrating, and you say they didn't see you, even though you felt you looked so out of place, so thin, so pale.
6: I felt it was evident that we were different. And they felt we were invisible to the world. We were actually desaparecidos. Even if the military had taken us to celebrate and they were showing us to the people, to the world, The world didn't see us. We were invisible.
5: You felt you had truly disappeared.
6: Yeah, that's right. I felt I was truly disappeared forever, for as long as they wanted to keep me in their hands.
5: Miriam returned to Esma that evening and was forced to continue writing puff pieces for the regime. In March 1979, she was told she could leave, but she remained under close surveillance. And when she got married to a fellow former prisoner, they had to request permission to go on honeymoon. The regime fell in 1983 and democracy returned to Argentina. Miriam was asked to give her testimony at the so-called Trial of the Juntas, where former military leaders were appearing in court accused of crimes including abductions, murders, torture and kidnapping of children.
10: One of the most extraordinary trials in modern history is about to begin in Buenos Aires. Three presidents face charges connected with the military's notorious dirty war against its own people. With them in the dock will stand the other six members of the military juntas who ruled Argentina from 1976 to 1982. Nearly every major human rights abuse there is will feature on the charge list.
6: I feel that my major responsibility is to, first of all, to hold them accountable, right, the military. So I was a witness for the prosecution in tens of trials, right? But then I had to give testimony to younger generations. Even if it's painful, even if some of my comrades, some survivors say, well, I'll stop here. I do not want to remember this anymore. I have to remember. I must remember. We ought to remember, because memory is the only guarantee that the military will not come back to the government house anymore.
5: You personally have done more than give testimony. You helped gather evidence against the death flight pilots as an investigative journalist. Tell us what you did, what you managed to uncover and how you went about it.
6: Well, back in 2007, an Italian photographer called me and told me that he had to take some photographs for an interview that an Italian reporter would write about my experience as a prisoner, as a survivor, and I found it unusual. But when he asked me, have you ever thought what the flight planes are, I said, what for? We are looking for stolen babies. We are looking for the bodies of the desaparecidos, and these airplanes are objects. And he told me, I think that if we locate the planes, we might identify the pilots of the dead flights. And, well, it's a long story, but we actually succeeded. We located the planes.
5: Right.
6: Some of them were in Europe. One of them was in the UK. Three were in Argentina, but they didn't fly anymore, and one in Fort Lauderdale, Florida. We got in touch with the owner of that plane in Fort Lauderdale, and he had all the technical logs of that plane. And the technical logs included very, very valuable information about all the flights, the date, the duration of the flight, the purpose, and the name of the pilots, and the departure point and the destination, right? And these flights were from the same airport, round trip, like Aeroparque, Aeroparque, or Punta Indio, Punta Indio. And the flights were very long, like 4 hours, near the limit, near to the point where they were running off of of gas. And then they were at night, are on Wednesdays.
5: Right.
6: So justice could prove which flight took to the death to a group of human rights activists who gathered in 1977 in the Holy Cross Church here in the neighborhood of Boedo. And between them were the founders of Mothers of Plaza de Mayo, three ladies, three mothers, that were gathering money to publish an ad with the names of the desaparecidos in a newspaper, and two French nuns that were helping them. It was a group of around 12 people, and five of the corpses reached the shores of the province of Buenos Aires. So they crossed the information of the technical logs, the DNA and the autopsy of those corpses, and three pilots got life sentences thanks to our investigation.
5: That's incredible. What did that mean to you?
6: Well, professionally speaking and personally speaking, I was present at the courtroom that day, and I cried, and I hugged the daughters of those mothers of Plaza de Mayo. Their sisters are still missing, and the mothers were killed just because they were looking for their daughters. I'm proud of it. I'm proud of that investigation. Very proud.
5: Does it help in any way when you think about what you went through, the number of friends you lost, and know that you helped bring some people to justice?
6: I helped bring those people to justice in my role, my professional role, but I also helped bring a lot of people to justice in my role as a survivor. So I was kind of used to it. You know that the previous government, the previous administration, bought that plane, the death flight plane. And now you can see it as a symbol of horror, of state terrorism, at the ESMA. And when I see high school students looking at the plane, I feel that, well, I don't know why I survived, but I suspect what for. I'm telling you.
5: Miriam Lewin, a survivor of Argentina's dictatorship and journalist who helped bring justice. Thanks for listening today. The producers were Marcia Vega and Harry Graham. I'm Jo Fidgen. Our email address for any comments is outlook@bbc.com. We're also on WhatsApp. You'll find the number on our website, along with all the programmes in our World Cup series. bbcworldservice.com/outlook.
11: You might have seen The Polygamist on Netflix. It's this new drama based in South Africa about a guy who has multiple wives, and it's pretty saucy. Think betrayal, revenge, cheating, all in the context of polygamous relationships, which is when you can be married to more than one person at the same time. It's become the most watched Netflix show in South Africa, in Kenya, and in other countries too. And it's got us talking about polygamy. So today, you're going to hear about the practice and how people feel about it in South Africa, where it's legal, and elsewhere. And just a warning, there are going to be some spoilers throughout this episode. I'm Hannah, and this is What in the World from the BBC World Service. We're going to play you some voice notes about the show. Loads of you sent them in. But before we get into that, I just want to give you a bit of context. So Junassi is a wealthy businessman. He's got three wives and a mistress, and their names are Joyce, Essie, Matipa, and Lindani. So let's start off now by hearing from some of you.
12: Hello, my name is Amina Lee.
13: Hi, I'm Marge Koops. I'm a content creator from Johannesburg, South Africa.
14: Hi, everyone. This is Juliana Awanting, a Ghanaian content creator, and I'm based in Accra, Ghana.
15: Hiya, it's Helen, and I'm from London.
16: I really think that Jonas is going to go down as one of the greatest TV villains when it comes to the most evil husbands. The fact that he basically manipulated all of these women, has so many kids, and honestly, every time I see his character, I'm just automatically always going to think of Jonas and how vindictive he was.
13: I think what was most interesting for me when it came to this show is that really at the heart of the show is the story about generational patterns and how they are perpetuated. The wives, despite the pain they experienced in the system, they also gained something: money, security, belonging, identity, social status. And I actually think that gain is a huge part of the conversation, because as humans, we rarely sustain systems we don't benefit from.
15: But I think Jonassi abused his power, and, you know, all of his women that he had used him as much as he used them. You know, Joyce, you know, it was about the status and the image they had. And Matipa, she used him to go further in her career. So they all were using each other.
14: Listen, polygamy in Africa is actually very much accepted. It's legal. Once you follow the right cultural processes, you just have to inform the parties involved and go through the proper practices according to your tribe and ethnicity. So what Jonassi should have done was simply tell his wife upfront that he was a polygamist. But what did he do? He didn't. So here's what I want every woman watching to take away. See, the moment you find out your partner is cheating, don't stay, my sister. Leave. Leave for your own mental health, for your safety and the well-being of your kids. Please don't stay, because you're going to learn the hard way, my lady. What in the world? The polygamist. Oh.
11: We're going to find out more about this now from Kanyisile Ngobo, a BBC journalist in Joburg, South Africa. Hi, good morning.
17: Hi. Hi, Hannah. How are you?
11: Yeah, I'm good. I want to hear about this show. What did you make of it? Did you binge it all in one go? Did it do it for you?
17: So, yes, I initially tried to resist watching the show. I heard a lot of talk about it and I thought, I'm not going to get sucked in. You know, I don't have the time. And then when this story landed on my desk, I was like, okay, now I have to watch it. I made the mistake of starting, I think, on Friday, and I thought, okay, I'll just, because the initial task was, no, just watch a few episodes. I couldn't stop. I went crazy because I had to know what was going on, and it didn't help that every time I would crash out on an episode, people would tell me, you're not at the best part yet, you know. So I watched it over a day. Yeah, I couldn't stop watching it until I was finished.
11: Oh, that's amazing. And for anyone who hasn't watched it, can you give us a little outline, no spoilers?
17: That's a tricky one, but I'll try. So it's essentially about this family. You know, they're a wealthy family in Joburg, and they're headed by this patriarch, Jonassi Gomora, whose name has just taken on all sorts of meanings. So, you know, initially when we introduced to them, they looked like this picture-perfect family, this beautiful wife, and, you know, these great children. But beneath that, very quickly, we see that there's actually more to this, you know, secrets unravel. We just get to see how broken the family is.
11: You mentioned all those secrets, broken families there. It sounds quite complex. Can you explain how polygamous relationships work in South Africa?
17: So the man would, you know, enter into his first marriage or take his first wife, but with the understanding that this is going to be a polygamous union. So both parties enter into the marriage knowing that there will be more spouses. So then they would agree that, okay, we are ready to take on the another spouse. We're ready to expand the family. And traditionally, the first wife would have a role. You know, she would, you know, initiate the process, or she would help find a suitable second wife, third wife. They want to sort of find someone not just suitable for the man, but who would also fit in with the family, you know, who would contribute best to the family. You would find that in cases where the first wife is unable to have children, they would look for a second, third, or fourth wife who is able to fill in that gap. There would be some friction, but because this was a decision taken by the family, there would be a way to iron out those differences.
11: How common are polygamous marriages in South Africa? How are they viewed?
17: So, I mean, polygamy has always been an accepted part of traditions. Quite a number of cultures in South Africa practice polygamy. It's always been there, but I think as more and more people move away from a traditional way of living, it's seen a decline. Less and less people are enthusiastic to get into it because polygamy causes a lot of friction in families. There's a lot of tension. There's a lot of heartbreak. You know, children come out of it with bitter experiences. So there's been a decline. But in recent years, we've had shows, you know, we've had people trying to bring it back in the spotlight and highlight that, look, you know, we are still practicing polygamy. This is not such a bad thing. And this is renewed conversations around it.
11: Can you walk us through some of those issues, some of that debate around it?
17: For those who support it, it's a way to maintain their tradition. And I think in a society where more and more children are being raised by single mothers, you know, it provides stability, you know, it allows, you

0: benefits, except this man at the heart of it who gets his appetite, satisfied. There are often other girlfriends awaiting in the
1: Right.
0: wings, their secret children. It's just this whole can of worms.
1: This show tells us so much about modern relationships and also about people's interest in how other people's families work. And it's been so popular. It was the number one show on Netflix in South Africa and Kenya. It was one of the most popular shows in Trinidad and Tobago, Romania, the Dominican Republic, Nigeria, Mauritius. It's been absolutely huge.
0: It's a Zulu language show, but of course you're able to follow it through subtitles and the different dubbings around the world. But, people are captured by the story, they're fascinated, they want to know more, so it goes to show that those barriers that you would imagine are there are no longer there, and people are able to relate and follow the story irrespective of the language in which it's produced. The polygamy part, they didn't quite resonate with it in the sense that, oh, this is polygamy is how we know it. But what landed with a lot of people was that we've seen this, we either come from a family where our father is married to our mom, but he has all these secret families, or we were the secret family that our father tried to hide.
1: It feels like it's really put polygamy into the spotlight, and everyone online is dissecting it in their own way.
0: For sure.
1: Kanya Seely, thank you so much for speaking to us.
0: Thank you. Thank you so much.
1: Thank you so much for joining us. That's it from me today. I'm Hannah Gelbart. This is What in the World from the BBC World Service, and we'll see you next time. The BBC World Service values the opinion of our global audience. If you have a comment or complaint about the BBC World Service, one of our programmes, or a segment of a programme, you can contact us by going to our website, bbc.com, where you'll find a Contact the BBC section. 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
3: 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Zain explains how difficult it was to get funding for the film and then get a scene in cinemas, and why it's all been worth it.
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4: Welcome to the newsroom. I'm Charlotte Gallagher. Tensions over the Strait of Hormuz continue to escalate with further strikes and the return of the US naval blockade.
5: We're putting the blockade back. The blockade was probably more effective even than hitting them, but I think the combination is the thing that really does it.
4: We'll hear Iran's reaction and get the latest on the situation. Also, further Russian missile strikes on the Ukrainian capital as Kyiv struggles with the lack of US-made Patriot interceptors. Ethical and legal rows over euthanasia in Spain. Are diamonds still a girl's best friend?
6: There is the overall decline in the diamond market itself, and that's caused by the advent of lab-grown diamonds, which have eroded much of the bottom end of the section, and the cost of living crisis.
4: And how the pop star Dua Lipa is helping to promote banned books. All that to come in the next 30 minutes. First, a news bulletin.
7: BBC News with Roisin Hasty. Iran's Revolutionary Guards say they've been hitting oil tankers in the Strait of Hormuz and American targets in Bahrain as hostilities escalate. The guards said the vessels had been disabled after they ignored warnings and switched off navigation systems. On Monday, President Trump said he would reinstate the US blockade of Iranian ports and start charging commercial ships for passage across the strait. David Willis is our North America correspondent.
8: This is, of course, not the first time that Donald Trump has threatened to impose a tax on cargo going through the Strait of Hormuz, even though his Secretary of State, Marco Rubio, made clear just a few weeks ago in conversations he had with the media that international waterways should never be the subject of tolls. They should remain open.
7: The US Department of Homeland Security says an ICE immigration agent shot and killed a man in the state of Maine over fears for public safety. A statement released several hours after the shooting accused the man of attempting to flee the scene. No more details were given, including

0: providing any explanation of why he was considered a threat. The Maine state representative, Mark Mellon, said the community needed answers.
1: Folks from our community are horrified by what happened today. We're horrified that a person was shot and killed in our streets this morning here in Biddeford, Maine. And while there is a lot we still need to learn, there's a lot of information we still do not have, and I'm letting the authorities investigate that. We do want to make sure that we do get answers, that there is an open and transparent investigation.
0: The younger sister of the U.S. Senator Lindsey Graham has been appointed as his temporary replacement after his sudden death at the age of 71. Darlene Graham Nordone was formally chosen by South Carolina's Governor Henry McMaster. She spoke to reporters after her appointment.
2: I want to thank the governor for selecting me to serve the remainder of Lindsey's term. It is such an honor. Lindsey has always been there for me, and now I will be there for him. I think this is what Lindsey would have wanted, and I plan to honor him in this way.
0: Ukraine says Russia has launched a fresh round of ballistic missile strikes on the capital Kyiv, sending residents into air raid shelters. The city's mayor said air defences were in operation. Initial reports say cars and warehouses have been set on fire. Ukraine's been struggling to shoot down Russian ballistic missiles because of a dearth of US-made Patriot interceptors. Two attacks earlier this month killed more than 50 people, many in their homes. On Monday, Ukraine, along with nine Western allies, agreed to jointly develop new air defences against ballistic missiles. BBC News. Venezuela's interim president, Delcy Rodriguez, is combining the ministries of foreign affairs and foreign trade as the country rebuilds itself 3 weeks after devastating twin earthquakes. She's appointed to the new role a man she described as an internationalist, Felix Placencia, who spent recent months as Venezuela's ambassador to the U.S. The first scientific study into understanding possible links between hormonal changes and ADHD symptoms in women is being carried out in London. Attention deficit hyperactive disorder was once thought to only affect men and children. Vicky Loder reports.
3: Around 2.5 million people in the UK are thought to have ADHD. Common symptoms include difficulty focusing, emotional dysregulation, and impulsiveness. The study by Queen Mary and King's College Universities is investigating whether ADHD worsens at certain points of women's menstrual cycles. It's believed dips in estrogen, which happen just before a period, affect the feel-good dopamine hormone, intensifying the symptoms. The 50 women who took part in the study described feeling disabled by their ADHD at certain times of the month and also reported that their medication became less effective at times.
0: The De Beers Diamond Company is suspending production at its biggest South African mine, Venetia, for 2 years. It wants to cut costs and streamline operations given the depressed state of the world diamond market. Prices have fallen because of sliding demand, especially in China, and stiff competition from much cheaper lab-grown gems. And tens of thousands of Norwegian football fans have flooded onto the streets of the capital, Oslo, to welcome home their World Cup team. The side achieved its best ever result in the tournament, reaching the last eight, but were knocked out on Saturday, losing 2-1 to England in extra time. BBC News.
4: Hello, you're listening to The Newsroom with me, Charlotte Gallagher. Conflict over the Strait of Hormuz is escalating once again as President Trump says he'll reinstate a naval blockade and is stepping up strikes on Iran. Iran says there have been explosions in several locations, including islands in the Gulf. The UAE says Iranian cruise missiles have targeted two tankers, killing an Indian crew member and wounding eight others. President Trump told journalists in the Oval Office that the US will act as a guardian of the strait in return for a 20% charge on all cargo shipped through the waterway.
5: We're hitting them very hard. We are just going forward. We're attacking them tonight. We're taking out all of their capability for anything having to do with the strait, with the Hormuz Strait. And I think in the end, we will end up discontrolling the whole thing. We're putting the blockade back. The blockade was probably more effective even than hitting them, but I think the combination is the thing that really does it.
6: But do you think a deal is still possible? You think they'll return to that?
5: Yeah, I think a deal is possible, sure, I do. They are crazy.
6: And we're not going to put it up. Yeah, I want to be reimbursed because we're protecting a very rich portion of the world. We're spending money. And so what we've done is we are going to be reimbursed for protection.
4: Well, Iran has responded by saying those comments justify its demand to be able to control traffic and also charge a tariff. Oil prices have risen once again too. I got the latest from our correspondent in Washington, Tom Bateman.
7: It's unclear just how quickly the Americans can get the blockade up and running again, although, you know, we've heard from US Central Command in the region there that this is effectively underway. And I think out of all the things Donald Trump has been saying over the last day or two, this is one of those that will be seen on the Iranian side as one of the most provocative, because the naval blockade was causing significant problems for Tehran in terms of what they need and want, which is financing, money for reconstruction. And it's, you know, it's one of the biggest pressure points on the regime, because people have been suffering, not just because of the war, but because of years of sanctions. And so it was a vital interest for the Iranians to get that naval blockade lifted, which was part of the discussions going into this memorandum of understanding about a month ago. And it's another way in which I think this whole situation is now deteriorating. And it's just a further kind of rung on the ladder of escalation as this entire situation moves back closer to something like a full-blown conflict.
4: Because Iran's reaction to this was quite sarcastic, but do you think in reality they will be very worried about this?
7: The sarcasm from Abbas Araghchi, the foreign minister, was largely around this issue about charging ships money to pass through the Strait of Hormuz, because remember, the Iranians have been saying for a long time it was their right to charge what they'd called a fee for ships passing through the strait. The Americans had always said, no, this is a toll, it's completely illegal under international law, you can't do that. And they had suggested that under the memorandum of understanding, the Iranians would not do this. But we then saw very clearly the Iranians seeming to suggest they would press ahead with this, perhaps at the end of the 60-day period. What we've had from President Trump is President Trump saying the Americans are going to charge, he says, a 20% fee on ships to pass the Strait of Hormuz, and he says it is the Americans in control of it. Now, that is objectively, clearly untrue. The Americans do not have complete control of the Strait of Hormuz. And the idea of charging this vast sum for ships passing through appears to be for the birds. But the reality is what it does is to effect endorse the concepts that the Americans were saying the Iranians simply couldn't do as a breach of international law. So there's again a lot of contradiction in the American position here. And I think the situation on the ground or on the water now is really serious. I mean, you know, you're seeing almost daily attacks now by both sides. Gulf countries are being struck again by the Iranians. The Americans are escalating the form of military attacks on the Iranians. So I think we're now locked into a cycle where, to be honest, I think Tehran is testing to see how far President Trump will go. But the scope now for miscalculation on either side, I think, is very severe and has the potential to lead to a far more grave escalation of the conflict.
4: Tom Bateman in Washington. The Ukrainian capital, Kyiv, has been hit again by Russian ballistic missiles, sending residents to air raid shelters, with initial reports saying cars and warehouses have been set on fire. Kyiv's mayor said the city's air defences were operating, but Ukraine has been open about its struggles in countering Russian missiles because of its lack of US-made Patriot interceptors. In France on Monday, President Zelensky agreed to develop, along with 9 European countries, new air defences.
8: We have launched an anti-ballistic program comprising of the Freya anti-ballistic system and missile, which can become one of our shared major contributions to protecting lives, strengthening Europe, and enhancing Europe's global capacity to prevent conflicts. You can all see the threat that ballistic missiles now pose in Russia's war against Ukraine. Ballistic missile strikes have become Russia's last resort, effectively its final means of prolonging this bloody war.
4: It was part of a meeting of the so-called Coalition of the Willing, taking place in Paris alongside Western allies, led by President Emmanuel Macron and the British Prime Minister Keir Starmer.
9: Now Putin is on the back foot. He will try to intimidate us once again, with more talk of escalation and hybrid attacks. Today, with EU partners, we're attributing last year's attempted attack on Poland's energy infrastructure to Russia's security services. It is another example of their reckless attempts to undermine European security. So we need to be absolutely clear that whilst we do not seek confrontation with Russia, these tactics will not deter us from our support to Ukraine.
4: President Macron also announced that the multinational force for Ukraine, due to be deployed once the fighting has ended, will hold exercises in the coming months in Ukraine's neighbouring countries. Next, why are a collection of US states getting involved in a potential media takeover that's been given the green light by the Department of Justice? California, along with 11 other states, says if Paramount takes over Warner Brothers Discovery, it would weaken competition and have negative repercussions for the industry and consumers. Stephanie Prentice reports.
10: The Clayton Antitrust Act was put in place in the US in 1914, designed in part to block anti-competitive mergers. And now, stood in front of the Hollywood sign in LA, California Attorney General Rob Bonta used it to explain why he's leading a legal bid to freeze a deal between Warner and Paramount.
11: It prevents mergers that may substantially lessen competition or tend to create a monopoly.
10: The states opposing it say it would extinguish competition in Hollywood and threaten jobs across film, TV and journalism. The latter, they say, will have a negative impact for viewers and act, in Rob Bonta's words, as a death knell for democracy.
11: This merger will mean fewer journalists informing the electorate. It'll mean fewer opportunities for Americans to hear the full breadth of information and opinions on a subject and then come to their own conclusions. It'll mean fewer documentarians, filmmakers, showrunners, producers, writers, and artists shedding light on important stories that too often go untold.
10: Paramount and Warner have been competitors for a long time, and the $110 billion deal, the largest of its kind in Hollywood, could give them power on the ground that's never been seen before.
12: Now, all of a sudden, that will give them negotiating power and allow them to dictate terms with movie theaters. And it will also give them incredible negotiating power when it comes to licensing of basic cable channels. And they will be able to raise prices, dictate terms with cable companies. And that means higher prices for people who have satellite or cable TV, higher prices at movie theaters.
10: The deal will now face delays, but can it be stopped? Rebecca Hall-Allensworth is chair of law at Vanderbilt University in Nashville, Tennessee.
13: I mean, the arguments they bring are serious. They will definitely be taken seriously by the court. And I think it's always hard to win an antitrust lawsuit, especially over the last 40 years. The law has really been narrowed by the court's interpretation. So I don't want to say that they will win this lawsuit, but I would say they have a real fighting chance.
10: Paramount CEO has said the scaled-up organization will have more money to commission projects and vowed to vigorously defend the merger.
4: That was Stephanie Prentice, and you're listening to the Newsroom programme. British counter-terrorism police have taken control of the investigation into the killing of the former government minister Anne Widdecombe. The authorities had insisted previously the attack was not politically motivated. A 28-year-old British man arrested on suspicion of murder at the weekend is now also suspected of commissioning or preparing acts of terrorism. Anne Widdecombe, who was 78, was found dead at her remote home on Thursday. In a statement in Parliament, the Home Secretary, Shabana Mahmood, addressed the reality that this is the third British politician attacked and killed in recent years.
14: I know this raises questions about the security of those in public life. I will not be the only one here thinking also of two other beloved members of this House. Politics is a calling for those of us here, but it should not be a dangerous one. And so it is incumbent on the House and the government to work together to protect those who choose to serve.
4: Valerie Sanderson spoke to our British Affairs correspondent, Rob Watson.
15: Well, I think the big development is the idea that over the weekend, when the police first said this was a murder, they said they had no information to suggest that it was politically motivated or in some way anything to do with terrorism, that now we have the counter-terrorism in the lead. But all the government is saying, all the police are saying, is that new information and evidence has emerged for them to give the lead to counter-terrorism. But why on earth they've done that, we're still no clearer.
10: Well, it seems crucial evidence was taken from door cam footage from Anne Widdecombe's home.
15: Well, I mean, what has been quite striking is the door cam footage of the suspect, who was a 28-year-old white male from the north of England, from a long way away from Devon, where the murder happened, where Anne Widdecombe lived. And it seems to show him getting into a red car with a weapon in his pocket, and to that extent, I guess an awful lot of people who've been looking at it say it seems seems curious that counter-terrorism police would be involved in such a case. But there you are.
10: Rob, other political figures have been killed in the last 10 years. I'm thinking of the MPs Joe Cox and David Amos, as the minister said in the House. There is growing concern, do you think, about the safety and security of those in public life, as she mentioned?
15: I mean, growing concern would be an understatement, Valerie. I mean, one of the things that this murder has brought out is the level of concern that politicians have. And it was interesting watching the debate, and I watched it quite carefully, where Shabana Mahmood was giving the statement about where the police investigation was. The number of politicians, including Shabana Mahmood, to be fair, talking about the vast increase in threats that they face. And I know from talking to British politicians, they often tell me about the just exponential rise in the level of abuse and threats that they receive, particularly in an era of social media. And so one of the themes in this debate was how could the security of MPs and politicians be improved without somehow putting them behind barriers, keeping them away from the public. But I mean, I think there is a real sense of crisis about the way politicians are treated in this country in terms of their personal security.
4: That was Rob Watson. In March this year in Spain, Noelia Castillo died by euthanasia. She was just 25, a young woman who became paraplegic after a suicide attempt that followed a serious sexual assault. Her father fought for 2 years in the courts to stop the euthanasia, but failed. Since then, the Supreme Court has ruled that those with a particularly close connection to the person wanting to die, a family member or a loved one, may have the right to contest that death wish. Our reporter Linda Presley travelled to Spain to meet two people with different takes on the law.
16: We meet Monica on a cafe terrace in Madrid. She discovered, quite by chance, that her mother had begun the process of asking for euthanasia.
17: Yo me entero por un familiar.
18: I found out through another family member that relative's pet dog had died from natural causes. She didn't have the dog put to sleep. And she said to me, not like your mother, who's going to have euthanasia.
16: Monica, who's in her 40s, didn't want us to meet her mum. She said she's too fragile. So this is solely Monica's version of events. Certainly her mother's health had declined. She'd spent time in hospital, had a stroke, and was dependent on carers.
18: She'd invested a lot of money in rehabilitation, but her soul, her heart, they were very sad. She started saying she wanted to die.
16: Monica was used to reassuring her mother, telling her that with psychological support she'd feel better. Now, she challenged her mum about the decision to formally apply for euthanasia. Monica's a devout Catholic. She prayed. And then she made an appointment to see the doctor who was helping her mother make the request.
17: Mi madre tiene totalmente toda la capacidad.
18: I said, my mother's mentally competent, but she's physically disabled and therefore vulnerable. The doctor said she couldn't tell me anything because of data protection. I said, my mum isn't eligible for euthanasia under the law. She isn't suffering intolerably. The doctor said my mother fit the criteria perfectly and that as her doctor, she would make sure the euthanasia happened. If you see someone who's about to jump off a bridge, do you offer them your hand or do you give them a kick? What comes naturally to us as human beings? It's to offer a hand.
16: And that's what Monica did. And her mum's still alive. She went on holiday with her daughter, withdrew from the euthanasia process and changed doctors. Monica wants Spain's euthanasia law repealed, but she thinks the Supreme Court's recent decision to allow a loved one to contest an adult's application for the right to die is a good first step. Since Spain passed the law legalising euthanasia, the highest number of applications to die have been in Catalonia.
18: The law in Spain recognizes euthanasia as an intensely personal decision. It isn't appropriate for someone else to call that decision into question.
16: Dr. Xavier Busquet has overseen the euthanasia process for more than 20 patients, and he's been present at the deaths of more than a dozen people. He believes it's wrong for the law to take into account the opposition of loved ones, as may now happen.
18: Either we truly believe in personal autonomy, or we don't. Healthcare professionals, we're motivated by compassion. I see a profound cruelty in this legal taint. The euthanasia process is already difficult, it's emotionally demanding. And now, on top of that, there's this threat. Will someone sue you or not?
16: In only one of some 20 euthanasia cases has Dr. Busquet seen opposition from a loved one. In the others, he says, family are integral to those final moments.
18: The whole setting is chosen by the patient, and the family is there holding their hand. I don't think this will ever become a common way to die. It takes tremendous courage to face death like this. And the patient always says to us, thank you. The last words are always, thank you.
4: Linda Presley reporting from Spain. A British study has found that YouTube is still recommending eating disorder videos to teenage users a year after the government introduced new rules to curb harmful online content. Jim Reid has the details.
19: The researchers created a simulated YouTube account for a 13-year-old girl viewing unsafe diet and body image content for the first time. They found that 1 in 10 videos recommended by the site's Up Next algorithm glamorised severe thinness, promoted extreme calorie reduction, or contained other harmful material, although the situation had improved significantly since they carried out a similar exercise 2 years ago. A key part of the Online Safety Act introduced last year made it a legal duty for social networks to protect under-18s from content that might encourage eating disorders or self-harm. Google, which owns YouTube, said it had a steadfast commitment to preventing the spread of harmful material on its site and had removed the videos highlighted in the report.
4: That was Jim Reid. A diamond ring was once a non-negotiable purchase for a couple, but fewer and fewer people are now splashing out for the natural stones, and the industry is struggling. The diamond giant De Beers is halting production at its biggest South Africa mine. James Campbell worked for De Beers and has been telling us what's led to the decision.
20: Firstly, there is the overall decline in the diamond market itself, and that's caused by the advent of lab-grown diamonds, which have eroded much of the bottom end of the section, and the cost of living crisis, which most people are having throughout the world at the moment. And the second reason is very much linked to the first one, is that not every diamond mine is the same. Some diamond mines produce small numbers of very high-quality large diamonds, but others produce much larger quantities of smaller quality diamonds, and Venetia is sadly one of them. So their prices have eroded much more than larger high quality diamonds, and therefore De Beers has made the decision to put Venetia mine basically on care and maintenance for 2 years. And I think that maybe one or two other mines may also have to go on care and maintenance to allow the industry to recover. I think it all goes to marketing to a large degree. It goes to what does the consumer want when the consumer buys a diamond. And for many, many years, diamonds were seen as the ultimate source of your expression of love, and when you're going to get engaged, you give your partner a diamond engagement ring. But much of that market has been eroded by synthetic diamonds. However, many of us in the diamond industry do believe that if there is a resurgence in marketing, natural marketing around natural diamonds, that will grow. If you look at Louis Vuitton handbags, for example, you can often not tell a Louis Vuitton handbag, which is made by a fake manufacturer, from a genuine thing. But the owner of that handbag actually knows that this is a real thing. And that's what the diamond market really has to focus on in order to resurrect itself.
4: The Livraria Lello is one of the world's most renowned bookshops and a popular tourist attraction in the Portuguese city of Porto. They're now collaborating with the pop star Dua Lipa to sell books that have been banned in some countries. Francisca Pedro Pinto is from the bookshop and has been telling Sean Lay more about the project.
1: So we expanded and we, of course, had to have an auditorium, a place where we could host our cultural programming. And we started thinking what books belonged on these shelves. Then we challenged Service 95 Book Club to create this project with us.
21: And this is the book club that's run by the singer Dua Lipa.
1: Yes, we wanted this to reach new audiences, and we believe that Dua Lipa has the power to do that.
21: Now, are these books that have been in different places around the world at different times been banned or censored or indeed removed altogether from bookshelves?
1: Some of them have. Unfortunately, we're living strange periods. Just in the US in the past year, over 4,000 books have been banned. So that's the highest number ever documented. So we do have lots of books that have been censored, that have been banned from schools. For example, The Handmaid's Tale or The Satanic Verses from Salman Rushdie. Other types of books that, for example, in the voice category, which are books but that maybe people haven't heard of. And so we try to broaden that voice and amplify it.
21: And when you say voice, these are people's accounts of their own experiences.
1: Yes. For example, Chimamanda with the Half of the Yellow Sun that talks us of the Biafranian War and how a million people have died of starvation. So these are stories that not many people know of and that we believe deserved a special category within this library.
21: Are you hoping that maybe Dua Lipa herself will visit at some point?
1: I bet she will. This is now her home as well. These are the books that she helped select to be represented. I'm sure she will want to visit the Manifesto Library.
4: Francisca Pedro Pinto, and you've been listening to The Newsroom with me, Charlotte Gallagher. Our top story, Donald Trump says the US is hitting Iran very hard tonight after he restored the US naval blockade of its ports.
22: This is the BBC World Service with the story of how a Chinese man in Mexico became one of the US's most wanted.
23: First thing they always tell me is, Miguel, are you sure this Sean's not an undercover DEA agent? And I say, no, he's a real journalist.
24: Miguel introduced me to people I'll never be able to meet on my own. Dangerous people.
23: They tell me like, well, Miguel, if this man is not what he claims to be, I'm going to cut you in little pieces, you understand that?
24: I'm Shuang Yuan from the BBC's Global China Unit, and I'm investigating Zhang Zhidong, the Chinese man accused of being a key figure in America's fentanyl crisis.
25: He was number one on the connection.
24: My search for answers will take me deep inside Mexico's cartel underworld.
22: The Chinese Fentanyl King, Thursday at 1:30 and 8:30 GMT.
26: Zane Duray is the writer-director of Sync, an unsettling drama about a teenager's mental health crisis and how it affects his mother. Zane explains how difficult it was to get funding for the film.
27: For example, trying to get money from France was kind of a nightmare because they thought the film was not... It's a sentence I keep hearing, that it's not Jordanian enough.
26: And despite these setbacks, it has all been worth it. Join me, Stephen Hughes, on In the Studio after the news.
4: BBC News with Charlotte Gallagher. Iran's Revolutionary Guards say they have been hitting oil tankers in the Strait of Hormuz and other targets in key US ally Bahrain. Earlier, President Trump said Washington was again hitting Iran very hard as hostilities between the two sides escalate. The US Department of Homeland Security says a man killed by ICE agents in Maine was shot out of fear for public safety. In a statement issued hours after the killing, they didn't say why the man, who was a Colombian, was seen as a threat. The younger sister of the veteran US Senator Lindsey Graham has been appointed as his temporary replacement in South Carolina after his sudden death. Darlene Graham Nordone will complete his term, which expires in January. Venezuela's interim president, Delcy Rodriguez, is combining the ministries of foreign affairs and foreign trade as the country rebuilds itself 3 weeks after devastating earthquakes. The minister with the combined portfolio, Felix Plasencia, has been serving as an ambassador in Washington. A study has found that YouTube is still recommending eating disorder videos to teenage users in Britain, despite laws curbing harmful online content. Researchers found videos recommended by the site glamorized severe thinness. The De Beers Diamond Company is suspending production at its biggest South African mine for 2 years. Prices have fallen because of sliding demand and stiff competition from much cheaper lab-grown gems. President Trump has cut the size of two national monuments in the state of Utah by around 90% to allow for mining and drilling. Bears Ears and Grand Staircase Escalante are home to several sites sacred to Native Americans. And that's the latest BBC News.
0: I had 136 scenes that I had to shoot in 22 days. Did it go on plan? Sometimes it did. Many times it didn't.
26: Welcome to In the Studio from the BBC World Service, the programme that investigates the creative process.
0: The first thing I learned in film school was Murphy's Law. And if things will go wrong, they will go wrong.
26: My name is Stephen Hughes. And this is a voice note sent to me by the Jordanian writer-director Zain Duraei. She was working on her debut feature film, Sink, a powerful and unsettling drama about a young mother coping with her son's growing mental health issues.
27: That's a subject I really wanted to talk about. First of all, it's a very personal story to me. I think it's also a subject that hasn't been really explored in the Arab world. So nobody really ever talked about the subject in the MENA region before. And I kind of wanted to break this stereotype that we're always making similar subjects. And I wanted to do something different.
26: So why do you think it hasn't been a subject for Middle East cinema?
27: I think it's too scary for my part of the world because the West are usually very much keen into our predictable subjects like refugees, war. So people are afraid to kind of get out of the box, I guess.
26: I was talking to Zain just after Sink's European premiere at the London Film Festival in October 2025. She told me just how hard it was to get finance for the film.
27: It was tough. Yeah, it was a risk. I mean, we were able to secure money from the region, but for example, trying to get money from France was kind of a nightmare because they thought the film was not... It's a sentence I keep hearing that it's not Jordanian enough. That basically it did not have the elements that they expected, stereotypical elements from my country, and that this did not. We do not feel this is a Jordan. And I think they just have this different gaze. And I said to myself, but that's not the world I know. I'm not going to go write about a different class of family just so I can please the fundings and get money. Then you lose your authenticity as a filmmaker. I hope filmmakers do something different. Like, let's break the stereotype in the Arab world. Let's make different stories. And let's show the West that we have different things to say. I mean, this is just me being very hypothetical right now, but I do assume that they maybe expected less of a modern family. Maybe they were shocked that the family can speak English or that we're like educated people. And I think they were shocked that I made something like that. And I'm not sure it's very keen to their formula.
26: So where did you find the funding then, eventually?
27: Well, my producer raised the money fully from the Middle East.
26: Jordan does have a growing film industry and has often been used as locations in Hollywood movies, most famously in Lawrence of Arabia.
27: We have Denis Villeneuve, he flew in, he shot Dune 1 and 2. The Martian shot in Jordan. We have Wadi Rum, you know, the biggest desert. So all the Hollywood films come and shoot there. So we have a good working industry in that way.
26: However, that doesn't seem to make it any easier for Jordanian directors to make their movies and tell their stories.
27: In the local scene, we're still very slow. We barely have any films. We have maybe a maximum of a film a year.
26: Despite the lack of opportunities for Jordanian filmmakers, Zain knew from an early age that she wanted to be a director.
27: I was in high school 2 years before I graduated, and I was doing my British examinations at high school, and we had the drama A-level, and I knew that I wanted to be in this world. And the theatre was never enough for me. I wanted more. I was very inspired by Titanic, actually. I was very young when I saw it, and I wasn't really inspired by the story or any of that. I was thinking about how did they build this ship and how did they do all of this. And that was when I knew, okay, I'm so into this stuff. And I started reading a lot of books about filmmaking in high school. And then I told my parents that I want to do this. And I went to Canada for my film school degree.
26: Are there film schools in Jordan that you could have gone to?
27: Not really. No. Not at that time, at least.
26: So what was it about Titanic? Was it that they created a world that you could be drawn into?
27: I was, and the performances as well. I said, my gosh, how did this guy do all of this? I'm not a big fan anymore, but like when I was young, it was such a fascinating film of how they built that ship and how they made it sink. And I was thinking about all of this, is that how did they turn that ship upside down and how did they make all of this happen? And that was what I was thinking about all the time when I was watching it. And I was in grade four, like I was really young. And then Gladiator came out and I started watching that. And unfortunately, you grow up with just Hollywood films. It takes you time to explore the other side of the world, which is like independent art house movies.
26: So when did you start watching those?
27: Like after maybe like a couple of years after I graduated. Yeah, I had to do a lot of homework on my own.
26: Right, okay. Mm. So there were no what we would call art movies being shown in Jordan at the time?
27: No. And still, they don't show much art movies. It's a problem we have.
26: So it's all kind of Hollywood.
27: Yeah, you've got to find them on your own.
26: Yeah, yeah. But there will be cinemas that will obviously show Sync.
27: Yeah, hopefully.
26: And, right, oh, hopefully, okay.
27: Hopefully, because people in Jordan are not big cinephiles. We don't have that sort of cinematic culture. Like, people would prefer to go watch a Marvel than a film like mine. But I think people are just amazed that I made a film about this topic. People are still a bit maybe not understanding who would do something like that. And the film is quite crazy. So I think for them it's like, why would you do something like that? Maybe they think to themselves, you know, why isn't that a film about the poverty in Jordan, or, I don't know, honor killings, or like the problems we have in the country? And why am I focusing on something that takes a different angle, like a psychological sort of drama?
26: Zain studied at Toronto Film School, but her film education is still continuing.
27: I'm always watching films. I think it's our job as filmmakers to watch as many films as possible. I don't know if you know this Argentinian filmmaker called Lucrecia Martel. I just ran into her right now in my hotel, and I told her The Headless Woman was one of my favorite films when I was writing. I had to watch so many films when I was writing. It's impossible not to do that. Watching films is part of research, and that's what people don't understand, is that you have to watch so many films to inspire you and to see how these filmmakers dealt with their subjects. And it's very important. And I think people are, they don't take that seriously, filmmakers. And not everybody, of course, but like, I feel like some people from my region do not watch enough films and do not do their homework enough. They just think, oh, I wrote the script, it's done. Have you done your homework? Have you watched every film that has tackled the subject before you did? It's very important to do that, because otherwise, I don't know, it's strange, you know?
26: Now, it wasn't enough for Zain to watch the films of her favourite directors, though. She also sought out their advice.
27: I was in multiple film workshops developing the film, and they would connect me with mentors who would give me their feedback on the script. So that's really important, especially on a first film, because it's important to also get some of the experience of these people. I mean, even the biggest filmmakers, they share their scripts. They send it to their producers. The producers say, hey, listen, how about I share it with our colleague? Let's get his feedback. It's part of the process.
26: So what sort of advice were you given?
27: Don't fall into melodrama. Don't go into too many stereotypes. We've seen so many films about mental illness. How is yours going to stand out? And I had to keep thinking and thinking, you know, where am I going to go with this? And it took a while. It took a while. Writing takes time.
26: Was there any kind of contradictory advice? You know, did some people say one thing and then somebody said something else and you didn't know who exactly to...
27: Yeah, and that's the challenge, is that at the end of all of this, there's only one person who knows, and that's you. And you have to follow your gut feeling. It's a complicated process, to be honest. And I think now when I do my next film, I'll be more cautious and just work with co-producing partners who can give their input on the script.
26: So what advice would Zane give to first-time filmmakers?
27: Write about something you know, about a pain you have. Don't be afraid to be different. And watch a lot of films. Watch every film about the subject you want to talk about, because many filmmakers have done this before you. How are you going to stand out? It's so competitive out there. There's a million of films that apply to all those big festivals. So you need to have something different and find that in you and take your time. Don't rush. Usually it's a mess when you're writing your first film because you're exploring so many different opinions, getting so much feedback, people saying, oh, the script is horrible. The confidence can really go low, but you keep going and you should be open to people criticizing you as well. That's part of our job. And I think it was very challenging for me because the film kept falling into these places of melodrama. And that was the biggest challenge for me, is that how am I going to make this film so subtle and quiet?
26: You're listening to In the Studio from the BBC World Service with me, Stephen Hughes, and Zane Duray, the writer-director of Sync, an emotional family drama set in Amman, the capital of Jordan. After the writing process, you have to turn those words into images. And many directors do that by making a storyboard of the shots and scenes they envisage.
27: We kind of did storyboard, but not in the typical drawing method. Me and my director of photography, who's quite astonishing, we were working together on basically references. So we had this huge file and I would drop in photos from films that I like. Like, We Need to Talk About Kevin or Mummy by Xavier Dolan. Like, we spoke about the films that tackle mental health. He knew exactly what I wanted. And when I would give him an image, we would really discuss that image thoroughly. And we would go through every detail. And things just got better and better when we were shooting. It was quite amazing to see that the image is better than what was written on paper. And that, for me, is the biggest accomplishment in this film. Because many people came to me and said, the film is better than the script. And that for me is a huge compliment, so.
26: The story about a young mother struggling with her son's unpredictable behaviour might make you think that Sync is an issue film about mental health, but it really isn't.
27: No, it's not. I mean, it's important to tackle important issues through cinema. And I think there are two kinds of cinemas for me. Like, there's the cinema that has political strong message and statement. And there's the kind of film where it just gives you full-on human story with emotions. And I think I'm more keen to that, to focus on the intricate human relationships and what goes on between people. Because I do think cinema is about humans. It's about human relationships and it's about our flawed nature. And that's what I wanted to do, to leave people with a tender feeling and not to leave with a heaviness, but rather a sort of tender emotion that people really care about these characters when they're watching. Because if you don't care about the protagonist of the film, then I don't think the film works. So that was my intention.
26: And it takes us in directions, I think, that nobody really could imagine at the start of the film.
27: Absolutely. I think I wanted to make this unpredictable journey, and how the son is dragging the mother into this like madness, and how she sinks with him. This is why the film starts like a slow burn, and then it picks up like a crescendo, and it starts like going super fast. When you're living with someone that's completely manic, you don't know what's going to happen.
2: And that volatility was something that Zane wanted to capture.
27: I think any predictable film loses the audience. And I didn't want to lose my audience. I wanted to keep people on the edge of their seat and just think to themselves, when is this going to explode? I think it's a trick that you do in writing as well, like to not please the audience too much, not spoon-feed too much, keep people on their edge and just let them watch and let them observe. Because I think human nature is unpredictable as well. Like, you don't know what people will do.
26: The unpredictability of the film is also due to the performance of Mohamed Nizar, who was in his 20s when the film was made, but convincingly played a teenager. His chaotic energy infuses a film. You never know exactly which direction it's going to take. He's a casting coup, and I wanted to know how Zane discovered him.
27: My producer suggested him to me, and we had a coffee. And he had the look that I was looking for, because, you know, as directors, we're always looking for a certain look. We're looking for certain eyes. We're looking for certain hair. So this is why I think actors should not take things personally when they're not casted, because sometimes we just have a specific look in mind. And he had that. And then he just inspired me with such amazing talent that he did not need an audition. And we started preparing for 3 years for his role. He didn't read the script until 8 months before the shoot. So we were just working on the character. And he did his homework, really. He read every book out there. He did all the research. He met with psychiatrists. He really, really was able to kind of embody Basil in ways where I did not imagine this was going to be such a good role for him. Like, he was really incredible.
26: There are some quite extreme scenes. How did you work together in those scenes?
27: It was very intense, to be honest. Like, I think because I was close to them and we were rehearsing a lot, they really trusted me. And I think they felt safe with me to express things. We sometimes had to close down the set and just have the first assistant director, myself and the DOP, and that's it, and everybody else was just away. Sometimes actors are really fragile, and when you put them in these extremely difficult scenes, you need to be very kind and understanding with them. It felt real, and they were just really in it.
26: And does that mean also you're conscious of how many takes you asked for?
27: Yeah, I would ask them if they were okay with doing another take, and they were really okay with it. Sometimes they would tell me, can we do another one? And I would let them.
26: Did you feel worried about pushing them too far, or did you sort of stand back and let them do their thing?
27: Yeah, I stood back. No, I don't like to push. If they're uncomfortable, I would never push. Actors are humans at the end of the day, and they need to be 100% convinced with what they're doing. You got to be ethical with the people you're working with, especially actors. You have to respect what they want and what they feel. So I was always doing that. I was always asking, guys, how are you feeling? Like, is there something that I can do for you? Are you okay? You have to take care of them. You have to talk to them. You have to, you know, make sure they, if they need a break or not.
2: Now, it's not just the son whose behaviour is unpredictable. The mother's reaction to his mental health crisis is just as idiosyncratic. As played by Clara Curley, she's clearly in denial about what is happening to him.
27: And I think this is what I wanted to focus on, is to create this mother that was different than what the Arab world expects. Because another mother would have dealt with things differently. And that was the challenge with my actress, is that she was always worried about how she's doing this super crazy mother who's like sinking with her son's illness and not doing the right thing all the time. And I told her, you need to separate yourself from her. She's not you, and you're not her. but you need to now go into this character and just let go of what the right or the wrong thing is, because at the end, just focus on the core emotion of this character, which is love. Just stay there. Stay there, even if you're watching a surgery with him, even if you're, you know, sinking under the water with him. Stay with the emotion and stop thinking so logically. And that was the most challenging part when we were rehearsing and prepping with her, because actors sometimes need logic. And that was the biggest challenge for me, is how am I going to let Clara forget the logic and get into the emotion? And that was what we worked on. Yeah, it was a very interesting experience with the cast, because you see them transform.
26: And how long was the shoot?
27: Actually, you'd be surprised, 4 weeks, which is nothing for a feature. So 22 days, because our budget was very limited. Like, we couldn't afford shooting an extra day. It was tough.
26: That's a lot of pressure.
27: A lot of pressure. We were all under so much pressure, especially me. But I loved it so much that things felt easy. And I had a great team of producers who were protecting me all the time. But I felt how they were, like, almost falling apart during the shoot because of, you know, the lack of money and support we had. It was really difficult. And they were really, like, so passionate about the film. Everybody just made this film with so much love. Like, no one got a big paycheck, you know. We were all working for just the believing in the story. And I think when you give so much love into the film, the universe gives you something back. And it really did. Like, it's really beautiful when you work with love and good intention. And nobody really has any bad ego. We were all on the same page.
26: And after all that, the edit loomed into view.
0: Am I daunted by the prospect of the edit? I'm anxious, of course, to get into the editing room and watch everything. Especially, you know, it's been a month since we finished shooting, so I've kind of taken some quite good distance from the film. So now going back, watching the footage, yeah, I mean, I'm afraid, because sometimes when you're shooting, you're just, like, really infatuated by the shot and by the performances and by everything, and then you go back into the editing room, and that's when the problems start to pop.
26: She shared and solved those problems with her editor, Abdullah Sada.
27: My editor is fascinating. He helped shape this film with me, and we crafted it together in the editing room for 6 weeks, which is quite fast for a feature. He knew exactly what I wanted. The only disagreement I had was it would sometimes become very fragile in the editing room and vulnerable. I would cry sometimes, and I would tell him, I'm not sure about the film anymore. And he was my compass, in a way, and he was telling me, you gotta believe in what we're doing. And he told me this beautiful sentence that I will never forget. Don't forget that you are the expert. You are the expert. You are this film, you are the creator, you are the writer, you are the director. And the story comes from a deep place. You know the story best. And I was always doubting stuff, asking him stuff. So I think that relationship between the director and the editor is very important, because that's when you're actually making the film. It was beautiful, really.
26: And that process was all worth it when Sync was greeted enthusiastically in film festivals in London, Toronto and Jeddah, and described as tender, heartbreaking and disquieting.
27: So many people came up to me and said, you know, I have a son like this, I have a mom like this. And in Toronto, for example, I had a woman come up to me and saying that I suffer from schizophrenia, and I just wanted to say thank you for making us look human. And she hugged me. And it was really emotional. Like, a woman next to me 2 days ago, she broke down. I was no longer watching the film. I was worried about her. People were really crying. They were really, like, affected. They cared about the characters so much. And everybody said the ending was just, like, on point. Like, it was perfect. And I was glad to hear that, because I think a good film is about the ending. Because if the ending is bad, then I think you maybe have not made the best film in the world. You know, you gotta really end on a good note. So, yeah, that was challenging. So,
26: How long did it take to write the ending?
27: Like maybe a year. Yeah, because I had to try different endings. You gotta try. You gotta try and you gotta test it on people. Uh-huh. Yeah, my producer loved it. And
26: so was that a relief?
27: Yeah, it was a big relief. And everybody loved it because it was not cliche. Because if you end on a cliche note, people won't leave so happy. So I had to end on a emotional beat and not a solution. And I think that's the challenge of making a film. If you're too much in the logic and the dialogues and being didactic, you lose the emotion of the audience.
26: Sync did very well on the film festival circuit, but that doesn't always mean that your film is going to get released in cinemas.
27: It's not an easy subject to sell, and we've been looking for international sales and distribution. So hopefully we'll have a promising offer from a company.

0: the whole world saw my film. And that is so hard right now because the market is so slow. It's very slow, especially for art house. So it's going to be tough.
1: That interview was recorded in October 2025. And 9 months later, in July 2026, and Zane is expecting some news about distribution quite soon.
2: We were picked up for sales by Metafilm Sales based in the UK. We're going to have distribution news in the United Kingdom soon. We should be also announcing some news in North America as well.
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7: Eating out can be expensive, so how do you make sure it's worth it? 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
8: Hello and welcome to Newsday on the BBC World Service with Anne Soy in Nairobi and Rob Young in London. Thanks very much for joining us.
9: The UAE accused Iran of a brazen attack on two tankers in the Strait of Hormuz, killing one, as Donald Trump said that the US would impose a 20% charge as part of a new blockade on the waterway. We'll speak to one of the co-founders of Iran's Revolutionary Guard.
10: Practically, that MOU and ceasefire is over. If there will be any intention to go for peace again, but now what we see is just escalating the crisis.
8: Deadly wildfires in Spain have left whole communities reeling. We'll hear the story of a British man whose wife and 12 friends and neighbours are feared to have been killed.
9: And we'll go to the US where beef prices are up due in part to a shrinking cattle population. But first, the news.
11: BBC News with Roisin Hasty. Iran's Revolutionary Guards say they've been hitting oil tankers in the Strait of Hormuz and American targets in Bahrain as hostilities escalate. The guards said the vessels had been disabled after they ignored warnings and switched off navigation systems. Earlier, the United Arab Emirates said an Indian crew member had been killed in the strikes. For their part, US forces said again they've struck military targets across Iran. Here's our North America correspondent David Willis.
12: U.S. Central Command said the move aimed to degrade the Iranian Revolutionary Guard's ability to attack commercial shipping in the Strait of Hormuz. Iranian coastal defense systems and missile and drone sites were targeted during a wave of attacks lasting around 5 hours. A reimposed U.S. Navy blockade of Iranian ports is due to come into effect later today. But whether President Trump will follow through on a threat to impose a 20% charge on cargo passing through the Gulf remains to be seen.
11: The U.S. Department of Homeland Security says an ICE immigration agent shot and killed a man in the state of Maine over fears for public safety. A statement released several hours after the shooting accused the man of attempting to flee the scene. No more details were given, including any explanation of why he was considered a threat. The Democratic Congresswoman from Maine, Shelley Pingree, called for transparency.
13: I don't know if they were investigating an actual criminal or if this was somebody they just stopped by the side of the road because they profiled them or thought this was somebody, you know, going to a workplace which might be significant. So we don't know all that information. I'm glad there is a walled-off crime scene and that they appear to be doing an investigation. But it's just critically important that we get all the information.
11: The younger sister of the U.S. Senator Lindsey Graham has been appointed as his temporary

0: replacement after his sudden death at the age of 71. Darlene Graham Nordone was introduced at a news conference by South Carolina's Governor Henry McMaster.
1: Today, under the law, it's my duty to name someone to serve in the place of this irresistible man, this irreplaceable man, this extraordinary man for the remainder of his term. Lindsay took care of his little sister in years long departed. It's my honor to ask his little sister to finish his work for him now.
0: The number of people killed in a fire at a bar in the Thai capital Bangkok has risen to 30. 24 people remain critically injured. The blaze tore through the establishment in the early hours of Monday morning. The victims suffered from severe burns and smoke inhalation. An investigation is continuing. World News from the BBC. A new study has found that YouTube is still recommending eating disorder videos to teenage users a year after new rules were introduced in Britain to curb harmful online content. More details from our health reporter Jim Reid.
2: The researchers created a simulated YouTube account for a 13-year-old girl viewing unsafe diet and body image content for the first time. They found that 1 in 10 videos recommended by the site's Up Next algorithm glamorised severe thinness, promoted extreme calorie reduction, or contained other harmful material, although the situation had improved significantly since they carried out a similar exercise 2 years ago. Google, which owns YouTube, said it had a steadfast commitment to preventing the spread of harmful material on its site and had removed the videos highlighted in the report.
0: President Trump has cut the size of 2 national monuments in the U.S. state of Utah by around 90% to allow for resource extraction. Bears Ears and Grand Staircase Escalante are home to several archaeological sites considered sacred to Native Americans. Mr. Trump said he was giving land back to the people, while Utah's Republican governor said the monuments didn't need to be the size they were. The first scientific study into understanding possible links between hormonal changes and ADHD symptoms in women is being carried out in London. Researchers say they're looking at how neurodiversity affects women in particular is long overdue. The study investigates whether ADHD worsens at certain points of women's menstrual cycles. And tens of thousands of Norwegian football fans have flooded onto the streets of the capital Oslo to welcome home their World Cup team. The side achieved its best ever result in the tournament, reaching the last 8, but were knocked out on Saturday, losing 2-1 to England in extra time. BBC News.
3: Thank you very much indeed for that bulletin. Hello, you're with Newsday from the BBC World Service with Anne Soy in Nairobi and Rob Young in London. Thanks very much for being with us today. Hope you're doing all right.
4: Coming up over the next half hour, you'll hear stories from the US, Iran and Spain.
3: In business, Archana Shukla on the carmaker Volkswagen looking at cutting up to 100,000 jobs. If it goes ahead, it would be the biggest restructuring in the history of car making.
4: And in sports, Sarah Menai is looking ahead to the first semi-final of the World Cup. France takes on Spain in Dallas. And as ever, we'd love to hear your comments. Our text number is +44 77 86 20 50 85.
3: Now, the US military says it has bombed Iran for a third successive night. Iranian state media have acknowledged explosions in several locations, including islands in the Gulf. Here's the US President Donald Trump.
5: But Mr. President, you noted the United States is bombing Iran again. I mean, you've been bombing Iran for months now. Is this just the new normal for the American people?
6: Well, you know, we're in Vietnam for 19 years. We're here for 4 months. So I think we've done a lot. We've knocked out their Navy in a period of 1 month. We knocked out their Air Force. Their Air Force is non-existent. We knocked out most of their missiles, most of their drones. We knocked out their drone manufacturing capability, about 92%. Their missile capability for manufacturing, we knocked out 89%. And they have a little capability, but they don't have any capability for us. This is almost a military skirmish. Now, with all of that being said, you have to get people that want to make something. We had a deal with them 2 days ago, and then they said, oh, we can't make that deal. We have to negotiate it further. And this is what they've done for 47 years. The difference is nobody negotiated like I do.
3: Well, United Arab Emirates says Iranian cruise missiles have hit Emirati tankers in the Strait of Hormuz, killing one Indian crew member and wounding eight others. Earlier, Mr. Trump had said that Washington would reinstate its naval blockade of Iranian ports from Tuesday evening and would tax all cargo shipped through the Strait of Hormuz at a rate of 20%. The Islamic Revolutionary Guard Corps, the IRGC, in a statement to Iranian media, said that America was inciting vessels to use what it called an illegal route, and that cooperation with the United States would result in damage, delays in reopening the strait, and a global energy crisis. Well, I've been speaking to one of the co-founders of the Islamic Revolutionary Guard Corps, Mohsen Sazegara, who's now a pro-democracy activist in exile in America. I began by asking him why the US had chosen to bomb the locations and targets that it had in Iran.
7: All the targets that the US tried to destroy during the last three, four nights are the provinces of Iran that have shores with Persian Gulf and Oman Sea, and more than 350 targets have been bombed by the U.S. And I'm astonished because besides to the cities that they may have some military facilities or the islands that they may have facilities. CENTCOM says that they want to destroy the military capability of Iran to prevent Iran for attacking to the tankers and the commercial ships. But some of the targets are not just the military targets. Some people analyze the targets of the U.S. And say that they are trying to pave the way for ground forces as they are, you know, destroying some facilities behind the first shore cities of Iran. I'm not a military man, but just I can say that I'm astonished about that.
3: Well, Donald Trump has said publicly that he doesn't want to send American forces onto Iranian soil, but it's possible, you're saying, that they may be preparing the ground for that? It is an option that remains on the table?
7: Maybe. I believe so. I believe that this is the last thing that made Trump try to do, you know, boots on the ground in a big country like Iran. But what they have done during these attacks is something that is at least you should think about that. It might be the pre-action for occupying at least some parts of south of Iran, maybe.
3: There was late on Monday an Iranian attack on two tankers in Omani territorial waters, according to the United Arab Emirates Defense Ministry. What is Iran attempting to achieve with these attacks? Because there was one Indian crew member killed and eight others injured.
7: First of all, I have to say that I don't agree with this policy of Iran that they try to control Hormuz Strait and get some tolls from the ships that made through from this strait. But, you know, the ambiguity on Article 5 of MOU between Iran and the U.S. opens the door for Iran to claim that according to that item, Iran should manage whatever is passing through Hormuz Strait. And because that U.S. has announced to other countries and ships that, okay, I protect you and you can pass through Hormuz Strait from the territory of Oman, this is the reason that I think that Iran attacks to them to say that, okay, I am ordering and I am controlling the Strait of Hormuz. In my belief, this is something useless because nobody will let Iran to control the Strait of Hormuz. What I, as an Iranian, I'm really worried about that, is that this war, if extended to energy infrastructure of Iraq. If the US or Israel, they decide to destroy the power stations, refineries, and the energy infrastructure, then I think that seriously the lives of 92 million Iranians will be in danger.
3: Donald Trump has declared the ceasefire over last week. We haven't yet seen a return to full-blown war. Do you think, though, we are likely to get there?
7: I think that practically that MOU and ceasefire is over because Iran violated Item 5, and the U.S. Today announced that violates Item 4, that was blockade. So actually the main commitment of both sides is now over. So we should see if there will be any intention to go for peace again. But now what we see is just escalating the crisis.
3: Mohsen Sazegara there, one of the co-founders of the Islamic Revolutionary Guard Corps in Iran, now a pro-democracy activist in exile in the United States.
4: Let's head to Spain now, where a British man whose wife and 12 friends and neighbours are feared to have been killed in wildfires there has told the BBC that he became separated from them as the flames raced towards his home. Malcolm Timbrell, who's 70, and his wife Annette Kilgore lived in the village of Bedar. Mr. Timbrell has been talking to our Europe correspondent Nick Beek, who began by asking him to describe where they were.
8: This is because of the devastation that the wildfires have caused. We are near about three and a half kilometres down a single track, no, through road, on a slightly scorched chair outside my completely burnt out property. It's just unreal. It's an absolutely wonderful part of Spain, but we've always known there is this possibility, but this time we all got caught out, and I think even the system for letting us know got caught out, and we, being nine friends and neighbours, could not get out, and we were all trapped. We went as far as we could in our cars and just hoped we would be safe. That wasn't the case, and eight people and one cat lost their lives. I don't know how, but I survived. And basically, that's my story.
9: Do you have any recollections, or is it a complete...
8: It's like a sci-fi film constantly going round in my head, but it's not real. It's something I went to see to the pictures to see. It is not real, and it has not sunk in yet, and it won't be until the police are in a position to confirm names of my friends and wife, even though we weren't married, death. The vivid memories of what happened that late afternoon are just so clear, and I don't know how I survived. Basically, of six cars, four of them instantly combusted, and as each one started to go, I moved back one car, and for some reason of fate, the last two cars, although very, very badly singed and paint bubbled and burnt, survived. And I survived inside the last one with the cat. And the police got me out.
9: Where was your wife at this point? Was she in the same car as you?
8: No. My wife and our other seven friends and neighbours, against me screaming at them not to, decided the only safe way was to walk out in front of the firewall. I've subsequently heard that that firewall was moving at 20 kilometres an hour plus. They had no chance. And it wasn't until a good 24 hours later that they were able to get anywhere near that part of the Campo, and then finally did discover a number of bodies, which they haven't confirmed yet who they are, but we all know.
9: You know all of them?
8: I know all of them.
4: That was Malcolm Timrall in conversation with our Europe correspondent Nick Beek, and you can read more about Malcolm's story on the BBC News website.
3: You're listening to Newsday from the BBC World Service with Anne Sawyer in Nairobi and Rob Young in London. Some other headlines for you this hour. The number of people killed in a fire at a bar in the Thai capital Bangkok has risen to 30. 24 people remain critically injured. And the sister of the late American Senator Lindsey Graham has been picked to serve out the remainder of his term.
4: 19 minutes past the hour. Time now for some sports news with Sarah Minai.
10: Good morning, Anne. Good morning, Rob. The first World Cup semi-final between France and Spain takes place tonight in Dallas from 7 o'clock GMT. There's commentary here on the BBC World Service. France could become the first European nation to reach three successive World Cup finals since West Germany. Meanwhile, one of the Argentina players who will face England on Wednesday in the other semi-final was mentioned in Xabi Alonso's press conference yesterday as the new Chelsea manager. The new boss said he wanted midfielder Enzo Fernandez to stay, as well as teammate Alejandro Garnacho, amid outside interest for both players. And we said it, Argentina plays England tomorrow night in the other semi-final, and Thomas Tuchel will make a late decision on whether Declan Rice is fit to start. The Arsenal midfielder suffered with a sickness bug in the lead-up to Saturday's quarter-final victory over Norway, and he was substituted at half-time. Meanwhile, Manchester United have completed the $64 million signing of Brazil international Andre Santos from Chelsea, and they are in advanced talks to sign Aston Villa's Yuri Tillmans as well, as they try to revamp their midfield ahead of the new English Premier League season.
3: Sarah, for now, thank you. We'll be talking more about that first of the World Cup semi-finals in about 25 minutes time. Now though, we're going to cross to Mumbai, speak to our business presenter today, Archana Shukla, about a potentially massive story in the world of car making, because the German car maker Volkswagen, which owns I think 10 car brands in total, including the likes of Porsche and Audi, says it could cut 100,000 jobs. That's an astonishing number of jobs a company to cut at one period of time. It would be the biggest reorganization in the history of car making. Just tell us what's gone wrong.
11: Rob, you know, we know that automakers have been facing issues as far as competition is concerned, as far as tariffs are concerned. But for Volkswagen, this has been going on for too long. They have not been able to make money, really. They've lost profits over the past couple of quarters. You know, the sales are falling, especially in key markets like China, US, and even in their home market, Europe, where they face stiff competition from Chinese automakers. And also these tariffs, you know, burdens of billions of tariffs have added. And, you know, in an internal memo, the CEO, Mr. Blum, said that the company actually needs to cut costs also to become more efficient and compete with even other car makers in the region, because they are at least 20% more expensive to make at a Volkswagen factory than any other, you know, competitor. And that's why they are talking about cutting jobs, closing at least four factories. Interestingly, two of them are electric vehicle factories. It's a, you know, it's where the world is moving to, but Volkswagen is cutting that capacity down. And, you know, 100,000 jobs is double of what they had earlier suggested and agreed upon. And now they're saying they will have to cut more jobs. There is obviously a lot of resistance from labor unions. Remember, 2 years ago, Volkswagen wanted to close some plants and there was resistance, and they had to backtrack that decision. Now they're seeing another level. You know, they've gone far ahead in terms of the number of jobs they say they will cut, and there is stiff, you know, resistance again from labor unions. So it goes to be seen how they will convince and how they go ahead on this part.
3: Yeah, Archana, thank you very much indeed. Archana Shukla there in Mumbai on this potentially big moment for the car industry, not just Volkswagen suffering, of course, many other what some people refer to as legacy car makers being hit by the rise of electric vehicles and Chinese electrical vehicles in particular.
4: Now, let's talk about beef prices in the US. They are hitting record highs, but the reason goes beyond strong demand. There simply aren't as many cattle as there used to be. America's cattle herd has fallen to its smallest size since the early 1950s, with around 85 to 86 million head of cattle now in the country. Years of drought has damaged grazing land, while the expansion of cities has taken millions of acres of pasture out of production. At the same time, higher costs of feed, fuel, and labor have forced some ranchers to reduce the size of their herds. That means fewer animals are making their way to the supply chain, putting pressure on meat supplies and pushing prices higher for consumers, as Sam Fenwick has been finding out.
12: Pick up three things from a US meat counter this week. A pack of mince, a steak and a burger. All three cost much more than they did a year ago. And behind every one of them is the same chain. And it starts with a cow. Now, there are fewer cows in America right now than at almost any point in living memory. Eric Groper is a fourth-generation cattle rancher in southwest South Dakota.
13: As a cattle rancher, you are a price taker. You get what's given, right? I don't get to set my price.
12: Just give us an idea of what the price is that you're getting.
13: It's a rough figure, but about $2,500 a head for a 600-pound steer at the sale barn. The year before that, they were 18 to 2,000.
12: So is Eric better off?
13: Yes and no. I mean, I sit down to do my taxes and it feels like I made a lot more money, right? I'm playing with a lot more money. But in the end, I really didn't make any more because your inputs are still so drastically high that if we didn't have these record prices, we'd all be broke. So pickup trucks, I have to have them. They're essential to my operation. They cost $80,000 to $100,000 for a new one now, where they used to be $30,000 to $40,000. A roll of barbed wire, it's went from $60 for a quarter mile roll to $130.
12: Now, Eric Groper's calves don't go straight to slaughter. When they're about 6 months old, they go to a feed lot to be fattened on grain. Some of the biggest hold well over 100,000 animals at a time. The prices the feedlots pay tells you everything about how tight this market is right now.
14: They are up considerably.
12: Brenda Battelle is a professor of agricultural economics at the University of Wisconsin River Falls.
14: If you're looking at feeder steers in the Southern Plains and you're looking at about 700 to 800 pound animals, they're up about 28% relative to what they were last year. These are record prices.
12: What happens then when the same animal comes out the other side ready for the packer? Are they being charged more too?
14: On July 2nd of 2026, we sold cattle for $255.25 per hundredweight. In 21, they were $126. So since 21, we've had a 103% increase in prices.
12: Now, the third link in the chain is the meat packer, the plant where the animal is slaughtered and prepared, ready to go to supermarkets and wholesalers. Just four companies handle most of America's beef: Tyson, JBS, Cargill, and National Beef. Between them, they control around 85% of the market. We asked all four meat packing companies to talk to us. None responded. The industry's trade body did, at least in part. The Meat Institute wouldn't comment directly, but sent us a statement that it issued, and it said that beef packers, large and small, have been losing money nearly every month in the last 18 months. On the ground, one of the small operators still standing has numbers to prove that. Jamie Crumley owns Harpley's Meatpacking in central North Carolina, one of the thousands of smaller operators competing for what's left outside the big four. She buys live cattle and slaughters them.
15: $100 to $120 live weight 3 years ago, and now you're talking about $165 to $180. So much of that goes into location, where you're at, the type of animals you're buying. But I mean, you're definitely seeing a large increase, you know, somewhere between 30 and 60% of an increase.
12: Can you cope with that kind of increase?
15: You know, I think that the packing portion of the supply chain could cope with it if the actual amount that you're getting for the animal, the meat, the revenue you're bringing in from the actual sale of all the products was in alignment with that increase. Right now, that is not happening.
12: Everyone has said the same thing, that they're not getting richer despite prices reaching record highs. But the thing that's pushing up the price of the meat on your plate isn't a company deciding to take more. It's a shortage working its way down the chain until it reaches you. And perhaps the biggest surprise of all, despite these high prices for beef, is that demand from the consumer has remained fairly stable.
4: Demand has remained stable. Sam Fenwick reporting there, and you can hear more by searching the BBC Business Daily, wherever you get your podcasts. And Rob, you're a big lover of steak. How is the price there?
3: Oh, I do like a steak, but the price has definitely gone up. I reckon it's gone up by probably a third or so over the last year. I remember reading a news article a while ago that said that pork is the new beef because pork is cheaper, and many people were switching meats because of the price.
4: This is Newsday.
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17: 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I keep it to myself.
18: Sweden is often ranked as one of the trickiest places in the world to make friends. It's an issue experienced by locals and people who move to the country.
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3: The leader of one side in Sudan's civil war has been sentenced to death in absentia.
4: Some Nigerians have been rejoicing as the abducted relatives are released by bandits.
3: And we'll be looking ahead to the next World Cup nail biter, the first semi-final, France versus Spain. First, a summary of the latest news.
0: BBC News with Roisin Hasty. Iran's Revolutionary Guards say they've been hitting oil tankers in the Strait of Hormuz and other targets in key US ally Bahrain. Earlier, President Trump said Washington was again hitting Iran very hard as hostilities between the two sides escalate. The US Department of Homeland Security says a man killed by ICE agents in Maine was shot out of fear for public safety. In a statement issued hours after the killing, they didn't explain why the man, a Colombian, was seen as a threat. The younger sister of the veteran US Senator Lindsey Graham has been appointed as his temporary replacement in South Carolina after his sudden death. Darlene Graham Nordone will complete his term, which expires in January. Venezuela's interim president Delcy Rodriguez is combining the ministries of foreign affairs and foreign trade as the country rebuilds itself 3 weeks after devastating earthquakes. The minister with the combined portfolio, Felix Palencia, has been serving as an ambassador in Washington. The number of people killed in a fire at a bar in the Thai capital Bangkok has risen to 30. The blaze tore through the establishment in the early hours of Monday morning. A study has found that YouTube is still recommending eating disorder videos to teenage users in Britain, despite laws curbing harmful online content. Researchers found videos recommended by the site glamorise severe thinness. President Trump has cut the size of two national monuments in the state of Utah by around 90% to allow for resource extraction. Bears Ears and Grand Staircase Escalante are home to several archaeological sites considered sacred to Native Americans. And the De Beers Diamond Company is suspending production at its biggest South African mine, Venetia, for 2 years. Prices have fallen because of sliding demand. BBC News.
3: Thank you very much, Roisin, for that summary of the news. Hello, you're with Newsday from the BBC World Service with Anne Soy in Nairobi and Rob Young in London. Thanks for joining us today.
4: Coming up over the next half hour, you'll hear stories from Sudan, South Africa and Nigeria.
3: Sarah and I will be here with the sport. She's looking ahead to the first semi-final of the World Cup as France take on Spain in Dallas.
4: What's your prediction for that match? We welcome your messages. Our text number is +44 77 86 20 50 85. We start this half hour with news from Sudan that a Sudanese court has sentenced the leader of the paramilitary rapid support forces, or RSF, Mohamed Hamdan Dagalo, to death for war crimes, crimes against humanity and genocide over atrocities committed in West Darfur region. The court in Port Sudan, a city under the army's rule, convicted Dagalo, also known as Hemeti, in absentia, along with 15 other senior RSF members who were given the same sentence. The Sudan Founding Alliance, which includes the RSF, told the BBC that it was a sham trial and does not even deserve a comment. The trial centered on alleged atrocities committed in the regional capital, El Janina. This was the moment the sentence came for the RSF chief.
1: The first convict, the war criminal Mohamed Hamdan Dagalo Hemeti, has been sentenced in absentia by the court to death by hanging.
4: Well, earlier I spoke to Sudanese human rights lawyer Suad Abdel Aziz.
2: Hemeti Mohamed Hamdan Dagalo, who is also known by his nickname Hemeti, is the leader and owner of the Rapid Support Forces militia. Him and his family own this transnational private corporation, which is this militia that works not only within the borders of Sudan, but has worked to destabilize and commit atrocities across North Africa and the Middle East. On this trial that happened in absentia, I want to starkly remind the audience what the Rapid Support Forces militia is accused of. And I want to focus on what the crimes that he has been prosecuted for are around the massacres and the atrocities that the Rapid Support Forces militia have committed in Al Fashir, the capital of North Darfur, in Al Janina, in Al Jazeera, and in Khartoum. They went in and massacred entire cities. They wiped out entire family lineages. Many in my own family were murdered. The entirety of my family were displaced in the siege of Hasahisa in Jazeera State. UN experts have named that the RSF's actions have amounted to genocide and that the United Arab Emirates is sponsoring this genocide via its support of the Rapid Support Forces militia.
4: The UAE has repeatedly denied that allegation, as has the Rapid Support Forces, which you call a militia, but this was a force that was created by the Sudanese government under Omar al-Bashir, wasn't it?
2: So the Janjaweed Militia Alliance was created by the Bashir regime in Sudan, and that was an alliance of regional militias that Omar al-Bashir utilized in order to violently repress Sudanese people, particularly within the western regions of Sudan, and utilize the Janjaweed as his own private police force, his own private militia force. One of the war criminals that made his way up within this Janjaweed militia alliance was Mohamed Hamdan Dagalo Hemeti. And he then went on in 2013 to create his own private militia force. He incorporated this force as a transnational corporation and was deployed and hired by the United Arab Emirates to go in and massacre Yemeni people, by the former Libyan military commander Haftar to act as a mercenary force to massacre Libyan people. So this force has evolved into this private militia force that is controlled by and the main profits go to this family, which is the Dugalo family.
4: Well, you raise many allegations there, Suad, about the rapid support forces, some of which they have been accused of in the past, including exporting fighters to other countries. And this is the first time, though, that Mohamed Hamdan Dagalo has been convicted, though in absentia. This is not likely to be carried out, is it?
2: This move is largely symbolic, and it is a move that is about asserting domestic jurisdiction and sovereignty at a time when the RSF militia is attempting to present itself as a legitimate governing authority and is also getting ready to massacre a city of 500,000 civilians, which is Al-Obeid.
4: You're talking about Al-Obeid.
2: That's right, Al-Obeid, the capital of North Kordofan. The UN recently passed a resolution that the RSF intends to commit this genocide, this massacre, once more in Al-Obeid, as it did in Al-Fashir. And the European Union recently passed a resolution days ago confirming the same and naming the UAE, the United Arab Emirates, as a sponsor of the RSF, despite the UAE's denied rejection of these claims. So
4: the UN has called what they're warning could happen in Al-Obeid a genocide, but they have warned that there could be a repeat of what happened in Al-Fashir. But considering that this death sentence that has been passed in absentia against Hemeti is passed by a de facto government that has also been accused of committing atrocities during this conflict, what do you make of that?
2: So one thing to understand is really first the significance again of what the RSF militia is doing today in Sudan. It is not only massacring civilians at industrial scale, but it is destabilizing the state itself. It is attempting to destabilize the state itself. So this is not a question of a good side or a bad side, but a question of sovereignty. The Sudanese army has not only the right to defend its territory, but an obligation to defend civilians, Sudanese civilians, from the RSF militia.
4: Sudanese human rights lawyer there, Suad Abdel Aziz.
3: We were talking about the situation in the Middle East earlier on. Just a couple of updates for you. In the past few minutes, Jordan says it has shot down 4 missiles from Iran after Iran's Revolutionary Guards say they'd targeted an American airbase in Jordan. And in Bahrain, the Interior Ministry says that sirens are sounding there. We reported they were sounding in the country yesterday as well. Iran claiming to have launched missiles towards Bahrain. We'll keep an eye on developments in the Middle East for you. Now we're going to head to South Africa, where a major corruption inquiry has hit a major obstacle, with the man who was supposed to turn state witness deciding not to in a dramatic U-turn. The business tycoon Visimusi Kat Matlala, who'd been accused of bribing top police officials to win a tender worth over $22 million, has pulled out of his plea deal. It appears to be a big blow to the country's prosecuting authority as part of its efforts to clamp down on corruption. We can speak now to Dr. Ralph Mateka, who's a South Africa political scientist expert at the Geopolitical Intelligence Services. Welcome to the programme. Just remind us briefly of the background to this, because there is a nationwide inquiry into corruption, or alleged corruption, isn't there?
7: Indeed. Good morning. This is one of the the biggest inquiry into the criminal justice system, into corruption, after KwaZulu-Natal Police Commissioner blew the whistle about a year ago about how the criminal cartel have captured the police and prosecutors and also some of the judges, the allegations went. Since then, there has been an inquiry into the whole thing. A commission of inquiry was set up. And we are where we are now because Visimusi Kat Matlala emerged as one of the key players in these criminal cartels. The man who has infiltrated, as the allegation go, the tender processes, and now he is in jail. And remember, he is in jail now not because of this corruption that is the subject of the plea deal. He's in jail for something else. He was initially arrested for attempted murder on his ex-girlfriend. So you really cannot make up this stuff.
3: And there have also been allegations that came out during the inquiry of gifts, bribes, as it was alleged, of gifts of weight loss drugs, of Brazilian butt lifts, of all sorts of stuff. I mean, it must be an inquiry that has absolutely gripped the country.
7: I mean, each day in the morning, most South Africans are glued to their television watching this inquiry. Busumusi Mketu Matlala alleged to have provided weight loss medication, drugs to some of the senior police officials who are responsible for procurement. And also, as you correctly said, some people have now become very familiar in South Africa with the Brazilian butt lift, which actually the police officer, a senior police officer, admitted that she had undergone the procedure, but it was not paid for by Cat Matlala. So it's something that looks like a movie, but it's quite real, because Matlala is currently currently in jail now with multiple charges coming out. And since the whole thing started, it got to a point where one of the most senior police officers as well, the police commissioner, Fanny Masemola, he's actually been suspended. And now as we speak, the police minister also suspended. So you have acting personnel in key police portfolio. This is quite massive,
3: So Matlala was accused of bribing top police officials to win a $22 million tender for his health company, Medicare 24, back in the year 2024. He pleaded guilty last month. That plea deal has now since been torn up. So where does the inquiry stand? Because the evidence that he was supposedly going to give against top officials will no longer be given.
7: Indeed, I mean, it means that actually the prosecution have to work very hard to secure a conviction of those top police officials. Some of them might work, but so far the prosecution had relied on this plea deal. They went to the magistrate to confirm this plea deal, where they had agreed that Matlala will have to serve 8 years. The magistrate said that no, the man is alleged to have committed most serious crimes, so the magistrate wanted to suggest 12 years. That's when Matlala walked out of this deal to say that I'm going to take a chance with a trial here. 12 years maybe for him is closer to the minimum recommended sentence of about 15 years if he gets that. So he's going to go ahead with the trial, and now the prosecuting authority have to convict him, and they also have to work hard to convict about seven senior police officials who are now standing trial in relation to this Medicare tender. So it's then to be seen whether the NPA will do better. They don't have an excellent record. They've bungled up some corruption cases. So this is going to be a big test for the prosecution authority.
3: Yeah, the NPA, the National Prosecuting Authority. Thank you very much indeed, Dr. Ralph Matejkova, who is a political scientist at Geopolitical Intelligence Services. And we should say that Vusimusi Cat Matlala has denied all the charges against him.
4: You're listening to Newsday from the BBC with me, Ansoy, in Nairobi, Rob Young in London, and also Sarah Menai is in London with the looking forward to the semi-final of the World Cup.
10: Indeed, Anne, it's the 14th of July. It's Bastille Day in France. It's also World Cup semi-final day. Lamine Yamal against Kylian Mbappe. Tonight in Texas, France and Spain will face each other to secure a spot into Sunday's showpiece. Earlier, I spoke to French football journalist Loïc Tanzi, who is in Dallas, where Les Bleus arrived on Sunday. And I started by asking him, what was the mood like on the French side this morning?
5: We're seeing that it's going to be a tough game against one of the biggest teams of the tournament so far. Spain is the European champion 2 years ago, and they beat France in the last two games they played against us. So, yeah, tough game for France, but France is favorite for everybody.
10: You said it, Loïc. France and Spain have a long history. We all remember the Euros 2024 semi-final where Spain beat France 2-1 with a superb goal from Lamine Yamal. But this year, France plays completely differently. It is Didier Deschamps' last dance. It's his last tournament with France. And we can see there's a shift in his attitude. There's this kind of newfound freedom that shows on the pitch. He went from an extreme defensive pragmatism to a more flamboyant team at this World Cup, isn't he?
5: Yeah, this is true, but that, in my opinion, just because he has some talented player, a talented striker. 2 years ago, Michael Olise was not playing for France. Ousmane Dembele was not the same player than he is now. Désiré Doué was not even playing with the youth team with France. So they have new talented player as a striker, and that's why he changed everything. He wanted to put all the talented striker on the pitch at the same time, and he find a way to do it. He tried during 2 years to find a way to choose the right balance between attacking and defending. I think he found the right way now to do it again in that tournament. And the way France played since the tournament showed that Deschamps, so far, he did the right choice 2 years ago.
10: Loic, what in your view will be the biggest tactical battle on the pitch tonight that decides this semi-final? Will it be the best attack versus the best defence? You talked about France's attack, Michael Olise, of course, Kylian Mbappé, Ousmane Dembélé. Or is it going to be played more on a midfield with those very talented Spanish players? Rodri, for example, is it going to be a battle of that between Adrien Rabiot or Aurélien Tchouaméni?
5: That may be, but for me, the key will not be a French player, but a Spanish player. It will be Lamine Yamal, because he did not do a great tournament so far. He scored, but the way he played, he was not the same that he played with Barcelona this year. He came injured in the USA at the beginning of the tournament. And if Yamal is at his best level, like I said today during the press conference, I think that's going to be tough for France, because France, they will have to find a way to stop him. But if Yamal is playing the same way he played since the beginning of the tournament, I think France will be like much more easier for France, because if he's not in a good day, they will just have to give the ball to one of the four striker up front, and it's going to be much more easier. But if Yamal is doing his best, I think that's the key for me in that game.
10: And France also need a Kylian Mbappé to be in a good day. Let's talk about Lamine Yamal, who said that the pressure is on France. He said they are the one who should be afraid. Can his words boost France's ego? Does it have an impact, you think, on that group?
5: They don't need those words to be boosted, because they lost the last two games against Spain, and the last one in the Nations League. It was 5-2 for Spain with 10 minutes to go, and in the final it was 5-4. But yeah, because of that two games, I think they just want to have a revenge against Spain, and that's the only thing they want now. Yeah, the world of Yamal, I think I know the other player talk about a little bit about that, about they're not afraid of playing France and everything. But the player, they're like, okay, they can say whatever they want. They can just tell the press they're not afraid. There is one moment, one important moment, and that moment is being on the pitch. Everything will be played on the pitch, and we'll see tomorrow if those words, we have a massive change on the game. And I don't think so. I think France will be motivated, and I don't need anything to be motivated enough playing a semi-final in the World Cup.
10: Finally, Loic, who would you rather play in the final, Argentina or England?
5: Argentina, of course. I know I would not say England because for you, but yeah, I think Argentina, because we lost against Argentina 4 years ago in Qatar in final as well, and we have to take that revenge, and we have to beat Argentina to be world champion. And if that done, we'll be okay with Argentina.
10: Will France take their revenge on Argentina? Well, first, they have to go past Spain. That was French football journalist Loic Tanzi speaking to us live from Dallas earlier. France-Spain kicks off at 7 o'clock GMT. A little prediction, Rob, for tonight?
3: Well, Mohamed Barr, listening in the Gambia, says he sends his best wishes to France as they face Spain. May it be a match of skill, determination and pride, he says. Prediction? I'm not sure. I mean, obviously, people may be able to tell from your accent you are French, and so...
10: A little bit.
3: Maybe not entirely impartial on this particular semi-final.
10: Impartial.
3: I mean, it's going to be hard for France to get past Spain. They're
6: going to be hard for Spain to get past France.
3: They're a wall. They're going to keep France well away from the goal they want to be getting the ball into, aren't they? I think it's going to be extra time, penalties. Who knows?
6: Ooh.
3: The whole way, I think it's going to be a great match. What do you reckon, Anne?
9: It sounds like it's going to be entertaining. I usually support the underdogs, but it doesn't look like we have any underdogs left. So and somebody else who doesn't take sides is Ekayi Wilson in Soroti, Uganda. Says, my philosophy is let the best and the luckiest, especially when it goes to penalties, win.
3: Yeah, another listener here who doesn't give their name. France will beat Spain by 2-0, and both goals will be scored by Mbappe.
6: Fair enough. Thank you to that listener. And to get much closer to the World Cup, listen to the BBC World Services Sport podcast, More Than the Score. You can get that search for More Than the Score wherever you find your BBC podcasts.
3: Sarah, thank you very much indeed. Now we head to Nigeria, where after 56 days in captivity, authorities say they've rescued 44 pupils and teachers who were abducted in schools in the south of the country. The military says some suspected kidnappers were arrested during the operation, while several soldiers were killed. Now, the abductions on the 15th of May sparked protests with demands for better protection of schools. It also raised concern as such attacks are uncommon in southwest Nigeria, where jihadist violence has been concentrated in the northeast. My colleague Peter Masembi has been speaking to Felicia Olatunde, the wife of one of the abducted teachers, Zacchaeus Olatunde.
22: According to our governor, Engineer Shehi Makinde, said that they are going to be under observation for 24 to 48 hours. That will be 2 days. So maybe by Wednesday, we have access to them. They will go back to their different houses.
1: Right. So it's a matter of waiting to be reunited with your husband, as other parents are reunited with their children. Felicia, when did you first receive news that the children and the teachers, including your husband, had been released by the abductors?
22: I got the news on Friday, July 10 evening, and I was very, very excited.
1: Indeed, it must have been a huge relief.
22: Yes, when I see the picture of my husband, in fact, but all I can say is thank God.
1: You saw his picture on what? On television?
22: On social media. And someone sent it to me on my phone, on my WhatsApp directly. I was like, maybe it's fake news that we used to received before. So one of my guys said that, now coming that, I've seen your husband picture. You know, your husband is there. So I said, send the picture to me. So immediately my guy sent the picture to me and I saw my husband there and I was so happy.
1: And by Oga, you mean your boss at work?
22: My boss in my place of work. And I was so happy. And but the condition make me, I feel very sad. But all I can say is thank God.
1: His condition made you sad after you saw the pictures on the social media?
22: Yes, sir.
1: What did you see? Can you describe? How did he look like as opposed to how you know him?
22: I don't know how to explain how he looked like, but he looked very, all hair, very pushy, look malnourished. I can't even say.
1: Right. Of course, there will be time for him to recover once he's reunited with the family. The abductors occasionally shared videos showing those they had abducted, the children, the teachers. Did you at any one time see your husband in the videos that the abductors had been sharing?
22: I did not see him. In fact, for that 56 days, it was hell on earth. Even for we, that is their family, it was hell on earth because it's unimaginable. We don't know how they are doing. We don't know anything about them. We don't hear anything from them.
1: Hell on earth is how you describe life without your husband and the father of your children for those 56 days. Can you describe how that changed your life and that of your children during that time?
22: In fact, but I thank God. My baby, my firstborn, the elder one, she used to encourage me a lot. There are some times that it's only me and my kids at home.
1: How old are they? How old are your children?
22: 5 years and 3 years. That's my 5 years old. She used to encourage me a lot. If they see me crying, both of them will come and pick the clothes and wipe my tears. That my mommy, please do stop crying. If anybody come to greet you, please just don't cry again.
1: Mm-hmm. And did they understand this situation that dad has been away and it is not for a good reason?
22: My five

0: Anxious, looking forward to meeting. Because 56 days without my husband, without hearing about him, without seeing him, is a long, long something for me.
1: Going to be quite a reunion. Felisa Olatunde there speaking to the BBC's Peter Musembi. This is Newsday on the BBC World Service.
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3: Noelia Castillo was just 25 when she died by lethal injection in Spain. 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I'm Linda Presley. Join me and Esperanza Escribano as we investigate the fallout from Noelia's death.
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4: We're going for a rave, spending some time in a sauna, getting tattoos, and singing out on the streets of Norway as we hear about the benefits of a festival that celebrates older people.
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1: Hello, you're with Newsday on the BBC World Service with Anne Soy in Nairobi and Rob Young in London. Thanks for joining us.
5: The UAE accuses Iran of a brazen attack on two tankers in the Strait of Hormuz, which killed one, as Donald Trump says the US would impose a 20% charge as part of a new blockade on the waterway. We'll hear from a former American military commander about what direction the latest standoff could take.
6: I think more powerful would be bringing to bear some of those other elements of power, be it economic, be it asymmetric, the other approaches here.
1: We'll also hear why a dozen US states have joined together to block the $100 billion mega media merger between Warner Brothers and Paramount.
5: And we'll hear about a young lady's mission to get euthanized despite protests from some of her family members, and it's causing much attention in Spain. First, this news.
7: BBC News with Roisin Hasty. Iran's Revolutionary Guards say they've been hitting oil tankers in the Strait of Hormuz and American targets in Bahrain. The guards said the vessels had been disabled after they ignored warnings and switched off navigation systems. For their part, US forces say again they've struck military targets across Iran. Here's Barbara Plettusher.
8: These latest developments raise the prospect of a return to full-blown war, less than a month after they signed a ceasefire agreement. The U.S. military said it had completed a third consecutive night of strikes against targets in Iran, aimed at degrading its ability to attack ships in the international waterway. But Tehran fired cruise missiles at two Emirati oil tankers, killing one crew member and injuring eight others, the UAE said. Crucially, the Americans are reimposing a blockade against ships transiting Iranian ports and coastal areas, cutting off a vital flow of income for Tehran.
7: The U.S. Department of Homeland Security says an ICE immigration agent shot and killed a man in the state of Maine over fears for public safety. The man was accused of attempting to flee the scene. No more details were given, including any explanation of why he was considered a threat. The Democratic Congresswoman for Maine, Shelley Pingree, called for transparency.
9: I don't know if they were investigating an actual criminal or if this was somebody they just stopped by the side of the road because they profiled them or thought this was somebody, you know, going to a workplace which might be significant. So we don't know all that information. I'm glad there is a walled-off crime scene and that they appear to be doing an investigation. But it's just critically important that we get all the information.
7: The younger sister of the U.S. Senator Lindsey Graham has been appointed as his temporary replacement after a sudden death at the age of 71. Darlene Graham Nordone, who will serve out the rest of his term, said it was a fitting way to honour her brother.
10: It is such a privilege to get to finish some of his important work, and I promise to work hard over the next several months to support the president and carry forward the efforts of my brother on behalf of the citizens of South Carolina and the United States. I think this is what Lindsey would have wanted, and I plan to honor him in this way.
7: Venezuela's interim president, Delcy Rodriguez, is combining the ministries of foreign affairs and foreign trade as the country rebuilds itself 3 weeks after devastating twin earthquakes. She's appointed to the new role a man she described as an international

0: Journalist Felix Placencia, who spent recent months as Venezuela's ambassador to the US. Chinese exports have grown at their fastest rate in almost 5 years, buoyed by the AI boom. Overseas shipments last month rose 27% compared to the same time the year before, far beating expectations. There was robust growth in exports to the United States. World News from the BBC. The number of people killed in a fire at a bar in the Thai capital Bangkok has risen to 30. 24 people remain critically injured. The blaze tore through the establishment in the early hours of Monday morning. The first scientific study into understanding possible links between hormonal changes and ADHD symptoms in women is being carried out in London. Attention deficit hyperactive disorder was once thought to only affect men and children. Vicky Loder reports.
1: Around 2.5 million people in the UK are thought to have ADHD. Common symptoms include difficulty focusing, emotional dysregulation, and impulsiveness. The study by Queen Mary and King's College Universities is investigating whether ADHD worsens at certain points of women's menstrual cycles. It's believed dips in estrogen, which happen just before a period, affect the feel-good dopamine hormone, intensifying the symptoms. The 50 women who took part in the study described feeling disabled by their ADHD at certain times of the month, and also reported that their medication became less effective at times.
0: The US restaurant chain Chipotle has announced plans to open its first branch in Mexico, the country that inspired its menu. It will be located in Nuevo León near the border with Texas. The move has drawn a mixed reaction on social media, with one account describing it as akin to opening a Pizza Hut in Naples. Chipotle say it was entering Mexico with a deep respect for the country's culinary heritage. One of the most influential political cartoonists, Pat Oliphant, has died in New Mexico at the age of 90. For more than half a century, he lampooned presidents from Richard Nixon to Donald Trump, as well as powerful public officials and religious institutions. BBC News.
2: Thank you very much for that bulletin. Hello, you're with Newsday from the BBC World Service, live from Nairobi with Anne Soy, and from London with me, Rob Young. Hope you're doing all right today.
3: Coming up, we'll have the latest on the conflict in the Middle East with our correspondent in Jerusalem and speak to a former deputy commander of the United States Central Command.
2: Also, should family members of people who seek euthanasia have a say on that decision? We'll have a report on that from Spain. We'll also, of course, be looking ahead to the first semi-final in the World Cup. Your thoughts on all of our stories welcome by text or WhatsApp, plus 44 77 86 20 50 85.
3: We start this hour in the Middle East as U.S. forces have been striking targets across Iran. Iranian media acknowledged explosions in several locations, including islands in the Gulf. The defense ministry in the United Arab Emirates says that Iranian cruise missiles had hit Emirati tankers in the Strait of Hormuz, killing one Indian crew member. Earlier, Mr. Trump said Washington would reinstate its naval blockade of Iranian ports from Tuesday evening and would tax all cargo shipped through the Strait of Hormuz at a rate of 20%. We can now cross over to Jerusalem and speak to the BBC's Barbara Pletasha. Welcome to the program. What's the latest in the region?
4: The latest is that Iran has begun its own retaliatory strikes, so we've seen this cycle for the past week. The U.S. carries out strikes against Iranian military targets, and then Iran responds by hitting U.S. military facilities in regional countries. Jordan says it has shot down 4 missiles aimed at it from Iran. Iran says it also struck Bahrain, a weapons support warehouse, a satellite communication center, and the residential building for U.S. forces there. You were mentioning also that the Iranians have hit a number of ships in the Strait of Hormuz. The main strikes there were cruise missiles against 2 Emirati tankers, which killed 1 person and injured 8. But separately, the UK Maritime Trade Operations Agency says that a tanker was hit by an unknown projectile without any injuries, both of those traveling close to the country of Oman, which is on the opposite side of the strait from Iran. And the Americans say, as they have usually in the during their waves of strikes, they are trying to degrade Iran's ability to shoot at ships by targeting coastal defense systems and drone and missile sites.
3: What does this latest escalation mean for negotiations to end the war?
4: Well, that is very much on hold. Negotiations to end the war were supposed to commence after the two sides signed an interim deal, which was supposed to mean the opening of the Strait of Hormuz and the lifting of the U.S. blockade on Iranian ports. But the control over the Strait of Hormuz has stopped or stalled any further negotiations. The U.S. is just not prepared to have Iran's sovereignty over the strait, that it might dictate the routes, that it could charge a toll, which it said it wanted to. Iran is not prepared to go back to the status quo before the war. It can now exert international pressure to some extent by threatening shipping. And so neither of them is backing down. There's a cycle of escalation, as we've been reporting, and that is getting more and more intense. And the latest significant announcement is that the Americans are going to reimpose that blockade on Iranian ports, which could cause things to deteriorate even further.
3: And what has been the reaction from Israel, where you are?
4: The Israelis are watching closely. They are not involved. The assessment here is that the Iranians are not going to target Israel in this conflict, that they're going to limit their retaliation to regional states, to the Gulf neighbors and to Jordan. The reason for that, again, the assessment here is that if the Iranians do target Israel, then Israel will immediately re-enter the war, which would intensify things drastically, and the Iranians don't want that. So what you hear from officials is they're saying they're monitoring very closely, they're prepared to respond immediately if the conflict widens, and they will do so forcefully. What you're reading in the media are various comments by anonymous sources saying, actually, we do hope that Iran makes that mistake and targets us because we do want to get back into the action. We haven't completed our mission there yet, which was stopped by this U.S.-Iran deal last month.
3: Many thanks, Barbara Pletasha there.
2: Well, I've been speaking to retired U.S. Vice Admiral Robert Harwood, former Deputy Commander of the United States Central Command. He grew up in Iran, speaks Persian, and went on to serve for the U.S. during the wars in Afghanistan and Iraq. So is the war between Iran and the U.S. back on again?
5: If there ever was a ceasefire.
2: The conflict is back on then. So would you expect it to continue at the tempo it has been for recent days or perhaps even escalate?
5: I think both of those options. What I'd like to see is, again, everyone's seen the military action. What's happening on the other lanes, the financial strangulation, the internal. There's so many other avenues of approach. But yes, I think the military options will stay steady state or escalate, but I think more powerful would be bringing to bear some of those other elements of power, be it economic, be it asymmetric, the other approaches here.
2: Well, bombs, sanctions, diplomacy don't seem to be working in achieving American goals. What do you think might?
5: Well, that's what I'm saying. First off, we have not gone at this unlimited war. This was very limited, and I think you're seeing an escalation of the capacity of the United States. So I would like to see, first off, further economic strangulation. I'd like to see us shut down their airspace, which we can do. I'd like to see political consensus to shut down their borders, and if not political consensus to help with that, military force to do that. I'd like to see asymmetric efforts applied as they've done, go after them on the internet, communication supporting insurgencies. So I'd like to see all the lanes utilized to influence the current government of Iran. We've been ineffective because we haven't brought all of our might to bear.
2: Well, it's clear this is now a battle for control of the Strait of Hormuz. We've had Donald Trump say that America is renewing its blockade of the strait. It may also charge fees for vessels that pass through. but it doesn't seem remotely safe for vessels to transit the strait. We had Iran hit two tankers overnight.
5: I'd say that's exactly right. But at least in the period of the ceasefire, be it what it was, most of the ships who had initially been held hostage were able to get out and leave and move their oil. So everyone knew the risk once they were out. And now other means to move the oil, pipelines and stuff, can be instigated, but everyone understands the risk of going in. But I think short term, they accomplished that objective of allowing many who had been trapped since the beginning of the conflict to get out.
2: Where do you think the increasing number of attacks we've seen sits with Donald Trump's concern about rising oil prices, particularly ahead of the midterm elections? That did seem to bring the previous round of fighting to what many Iran hawks in America regarded as a premature end.
5: Well, I think, again, there was surprise by all at the beginning. And so the shock of shutting down the straits took everyone by surprise and had a bigger impact on the marketplace. Now, with those being able to get out, moving some oil, and the expectation that that could reoccur, is less dramatic for all than it was initially. So I think that plays out into their calculus as well.
2: Do you see America going further in military terms this time, perhaps even sending troops into Iranian territory?
5: I've always been a proponent, not American troops on the ground for occupation, but just like we did for recovering the pilot raids. If you want to go into Chabahar, put boots on the ground to go in and secure the city, make sure everyone's out, and then turn it into no zone where no Iranians, no one goes, leaves, and you do that by air power, I think those are very powerful tools that not only influences the regime, but influences the Iranian people and any hopes of turning the Artish or others against the government. So I do believe that's a very powerful option that the administration should and probably are considering.
2: Do you think that is compatible with the political timetable this year in America?
5: Yes, I do. I think those are the type of things that could accelerate end state and meeting our objectives than the current strategy does.
2: Because surely there is a risk, a very high risk, that you would end up with American fatalities in an election year.
5: That's a true statement. We've already had fatalities associated with this conflict, as you well know, and those didn't happen on Iranian soil. It happened where they launched their missiles at others. So again, that threat's already going to be out there, and that risk to ensure that never happens again, I think, is an appropriate risk.
2: And so how do you see this conflict coming to an end? Is it through America escalating it, or is there a danger that it drags on, that we end up having ceasefires and then more military action and then more ceasefires?
5: No, I think you're exactly right. The threats Iran poses have always been there. They've just percolated up to the top and will always be there if you don't drive to a change of government in Iran, a government that renounces the Islamic Revolution and the policies and programs that went with that, such as control and threatening the straits, funding their surrogates, developing a nuclear weapons program, developing drones and missiles at scale that threaten the region. So at the end of the day, if you want long-term peace and stability and to ensure we don't find ourselves in this exact same position after the midterms, after the next election, as well as our partners in the region, you have to drive to a change of government in Iran.
3: Retired Vice Admiral Robert Howard there, former Deputy Commander of the United States Central Command. You're listening to Newsday from the BBC with me, Anne Soy in Nairobi and Rob Young in London. A reminder now of the main headlines this hour. The number of people killed in a fire at a bar in the Thai capital Bangkok has risen to 30. 24 people remain critically injured. The Trump administration has accused a man killed by the ICE agents in the state of Maine of being a threat to public safety without providing any evidence. And the little-known sister of the late U.S. Senator Lindsey Graham has been picked to serve out the remainder of his term. A look now at sports news. Sarah Manai is back with us. Sarah?
6: Morning again, Anne, Rob. Lamine Yamal versus Kylian Mbappe. All eyes will be on them tonight as the first World Cup semi-final between France and Spain takes place in Dallas, Texas. Argentina plays England tomorrow night in the other semi-final, and Thomas Tuchel will make a late decision on whether Declan Rice is fit to start. The Arsenal midfielder suffered with a sickness bug in the lead-up to Saturday's quarter-final victory over Norway in Miami, and he was substituted at half-time. So we could potentially have another France-Argentina final, a remake of the 2022 final in Qatar. And that, Anne, has only happened once in history. And Argentina was already involved. They played West Germany in back-to-back World Cup finals in 1986 and in 1990. Diego Maradona's side won in 86 before West Germany took their revenge 4 years later. Maybe a sign for France.
3: Indeed. Let's see what happens. Later on Tuesday. Thank you very much, Sarah. Let's now move to Mumbai, where Chana Shukla is standing by with the business news to talk about yet another twist in one of the world's biggest media consolidations, the merger of Warner Bros. And Paramount. This is this time a legal challenge from a dozen of U.S. states is coming. Chana, what's the latest?
7: Well, Anne, if you've been tracking this, would you agree that, this merger between Warner Brothers and Paramount literally has all the makings of a high-octane takeover drama for the next series of Succession show? Don't you believe? Because, from hostile bids to a fierce battle between Paramount and Netflix to take control of Warner Brothers to tech billionaire Larry Ellison actually coming into support with guarantees for his son who owns Paramount Skydance. After months, it got through. They got a clearance from the Department of Justice last month, and now there is a legal challenge. And interestingly, Anne, this legal challenge is coming to, aiming to stop Hollywood's biggest media consolidation right where the industry was born. So California is the state which is leading this legal challenge. 12 states put together, they are saying that, this merger is anti-competitive because when Warner Brothers and Paramount actually come together, they would hold about a third of, cable channels, the TV channels, as well as some of the big movie releases and blockbusters. And they say that, theaters and TV networks will actually lose bargaining power and it will not be good for consumers, both who are watching TV channels at home or who go to theaters to watch, big films. Because And if you actually look at their media empire, and both Warner Brothers and Paramount, when they come together, big franchises like Harry Potter, Batman, Top Gun, Mission Impossible, all of this would come under the same roof. And this would be something that, these U.S. states say will be anti-competitive. In fact, California Attorney General Rob Bonta actually told the BBC that the merger would end up harming audiences on every sofa and movie theater seat in the U.S. There are also reports that possibly lawyers are telling Paramount and Warner to move their bases out of California. It's a city where they've been based for nearly a century. Rob Bonta, the lawyer told the BBC that, this actually amounts to a threat and they would fight it. Paramount has issued a statement saying that the lawsuit is fundamentally flawed. They would vigorously defend the transaction. But then this is something that everybody in Hollywood as well as around the world is carefully watching. There have actually been some concerns being raised by creative workers, directors, filmmakers in Hollywood about, this sort of big media consolidation. But it really goes to see how far they'll go.
3: A lot of drama indeed from the makers of TV drama. Many thanks, Chana Shukla.
2: Now, in Spain, in March this year, Noelia Castillo chose to die by euthanasia. She was just 25, a young woman who became paraplegic after a suicide attempt that followed a serious sexual assault. Noelia's death made headlines around the world and dominated social media networks. Her father, fought for 2 years in the courts to halt her euthanasia. In the end, he failed and Noelia died. But since then, there's been an important legal change. Spain's Supreme Court has ruled that those with a particularly close connection to the person wanting to die, a family member or another loved one, may have the right to contest that death wish. It's a decision that challenges the notion of individual autonomy in Spain's euthanasia law. Well, Linda Presley was in Madrid and Barcelona recently and met two people with very different takes on how the law governing euthanasia in Spain works.
8: We meet Monica on a cafe terrace in Madrid. She discovered, quite by chance, that her mother had begun the process of asking for euthanasia. Esperanza translates.
9: I found out through another family member that relative's pet dog had died recently from natural causes. She didn't have the dog put to sleep. And she said to me, not like your mother, who's going to have euthanasia. I was completely shocked.
8: Monica, who's in her 40s, didn't want us to meet her mum. She said she's too fragile. So this is solely Monica's version of events. Certainly, her mother's health had declined. She'd spent time in hospital, had a stroke, and was dependent on carers.
9: She'd invested a lot of money in rehabilitation, but her soul, her heart, they were very sad. She started saying she wanted to die.
8: Monica was used to reassuring her mother, telling her that with psychological support she'd feel better. Now, she challenged her mum about the decision to formally apply for euthanasia.
9: She was angry with me, and I said, weren't you going to tell me? And she said, yes, but at the right time. So thank God I found out.
8: Monica's a devout Catholic. She prayed. And then she made an appointment to see the doctor who was helping her mother make the request for euthanasia.
9: I said, my mother's mentally competent, but she's physically disabled and therefore vulnerable. The doctor said she couldn't tell me anything because of data protection. I said, my mom isn't eligible for euthanasia under the law. She isn't suffering intolerably. The doctor said my mother fit the criteria perfectly and that as her doctor, she would make sure the euthanasia happened.
8: So people listening would think your mum's an adult, she has the right to make a decision.
9: If you see someone who's about to jump off a bridge, do you offer them your hand or do you give them a kick? What comes naturally to us as human beings? What's your instinct? It's to offer a hand.
8: And that's what Monica did. And her mum's still alive. She went on holiday with her daughter, withdrew from the euthanasia process and changed doctors. Monica wants Spain's euthanasia law repealed, but she thinks the Supreme Court's recent decision to allow a loved one to contest an adult's application for the right to die is a good first step. Since Spain passed the law legalising euthanasia, the highest number of applications to die have been in Catalonia.
10: La ley de la eutanasia es personalísima, es un derecho que yo tengo.
9: The law in Spain recognizes euthanasia as an intensely personal decision. It isn't appropriate for someone else to call that decision into question.
8: Dr. Xavier Busquet has overseen the euthanasia process for more than 20 patients, and he's been present at the deaths of more than a dozen people. He believes it's wrong for the law to take into account the opposition of loved ones, as may now happen after the Supreme Court ruling.
9: Either we truly believe in personal autonomy or we don't. This new legal development has left us bewildered. Healthcare professionals, we're motivated by compassion. That's what drives us. When someone's suffering and says, help me. I see a profound cruelty in this legal change, and it creates a sense of fear. The euthanasia process is already difficult because you're confronting death face to face. It's emotionally demanding. And now, on top of that, there's this threat. Will someone sue you or not?
8: In only one of some 20 euthanasia cases has Dr. Busquet seen opposition from a loved one. In the others, he says, family are integral to those final moments.
9: The whole setting is chosen by the patient. And the families there holding their hand, the grandchildren too. I don't think this will ever become a common way to die. It takes tremendous courage to face death like this. And the patient always says to us, thank you. The last words are always thank you.
2: That report from the BBC's Linda Presley, and you can hear more about Spain and its euthanasia law on this week's assignment here on the BBC World Service, and you can be able to listen to it again on the documentary feed wherever you get your BBC downloads. Another quick update from the Middle East and that escalating situation over the Strait of Hormuz. Iran says it has rescued 23 foreign crew members after a bulk carrier, a large ship that carries dry goods, collided with another vessel in the Strait of the Hormuz, just close to Keshem Island. It doesn't say where the crew is from or indeed the vessel, but more updates on the situation in the region here on Newsday.
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12: The chemical element silicon is at the heart of some of the most useful and beautiful objects on the planet. 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More recently, silicon has become the foundation of modern electronics, and we now live in what's called the Silicon Age.
13: It's the moment when the world transformed.
12: My guests will be telling us why silicon is a semiconductor, if there could be silicon-based life somewhere in space, and what a type of algae can tell us about the last ice age.
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3: Hello, welcome to Newsday on the BBC World Service with Anne Soy in Nairobi and Rob Young in London.
2: Researchers in Oxford are developing a vaccine for the deadly Ebola outbreak in the Democratic Republic of Congo.
3: Tensions flare up in Yemen as the Houthis and Saudi Arabia exchange fire.
2: And a 67-million-year-old T-Rex could become the most expensive dinosaur ever sold. First, a summary of the news.
0: BBC News with Roisin Hasty. Iran says it's targeted a US airbase in Jordan with ballistic missiles hours after striking oil tankers in the Strait of Hormuz, killing at least one person. US forces earlier said they'd struck military targets across Iran. The US Department of Homeland Security says a man killed by ICE agents in Maine was shot out of fear for public safety. Its statement, issued hours after the killing, didn't explain why the Colombian man was seen as a threat. The Supreme Court in Brazil has banned the presidential candidate Flavio Bolsonaro from visiting his father, the former leader Jair Bolsonaro, who's under house arrest. The court said the ban would last 90 days, blaming violations of the senior Mr. Bolsonaro's terms of detention. Venezuela's interim president, Delcy Rodriguez, is combining the ministries of foreign affairs and foreign trade as the country rebuilds itself 3 weeks after devastating earthquakes. The minister with the combined portfolio, Felix Placencia, has been serving as US ambassador. Chinese exports have grown at their fastest rate in almost 5 years, buoyed by the AI boom. Overseas shipments last month rose 27% compared to the same time the year before, far beating expectations. The number of people killed in a fire at a bar in the Thai capital Bangkok has risen to 30. The blaze tore through the establishment in the early hours of Monday. A study has found that YouTube is still recommending eating disorder videos to teenage users in Britain, despite laws curbing harmful online content. Researchers found videos recommended by the site glamorise severe thinness. The US restaurant chain Chipotle has announced plans to open its first branch in Mexico, the country that inspired its menu. It will be located in Nuevo León. BBC News.
3: Thank you for that summary. Hello and welcome to Newsday on the BBC World Service. Coming to you live from Nairobi with me, Anne Soy, and from London with Rob Young.
2: Coming up over the next half an hour, we're going to hear about tensions in Yemen, a new Ebola jab, and the record-breaking auction of a dinosaur.
3: Sarah Manai will be here to look ahead to the kickoff of the World Cup semi-finals between France and Spain.
2: Let us know your predictions for the game. We've already had quite a few messages in favour of a French victory, plus 4, 4, 77, 86, 20, 50, 85.

0: That's the sound of multiple blasts at Yemen's airport in the capital Sana'a yesterday. The Houthis say Saudi is responsible for the latest round of attacks and for the closure of the Sana'a airport.
1: By its reckless decision to attack Sana'a International Airport, the Saudi enemy bears full responsibility and the severe consequences of this brutal aggression, which serves the U.S. Zionist enemy and its resulting repercussions.
0: Yemen's internationally recognized government said they were meant to prevent an Iranian plane from landing there. These events have spurred fears that Yemen's civil war could see another major escalation on the backdrop of the U.S.-Iran war. For more on this, I spoke to Hisham al-Makdashi, defense and security analyst and former assistant defense attaché at the Yemen embassy in Washington, D.C.
2: In 2022, there was a ceasefire that was signed for 6 months, and then it ended without even renewing that ceasefire agreement. So that front never stopped or never closed. Today, we can see that there is a new cycle of conflict. There is a new cycle of escalation, but it's a continuous of the previous escalation. That conflict in Yemen never stopped. It was delayed for certain reasons, for regional dynamics, but specifically the agreement between the Houthis and the government of Yemen, it never landed somewhere. It never processed to the next step. Both sides just had enough fighting, so they had to take a break.
0: It's been quiet since the war on Iran broke out. But what does it mean now? Are we likely to see further escalation from that front?
2: Well, I assume yes, because that's the only operational theater for Iran that's still active. Iran has lost their access to Lebanon, partially their access to Syria, partially also. There is a lot of pressure on their forces or their backed forces in Iraq. The only forces that still has operational capability and operational reach to the Mediterranean, that has access also to the international waterways, is the Iranian proxies in Yemen, which is the Houthis. You can see that the Houthis wanted to re-establish that kind of logistical hub between Iran and Tehran, between Sana'a and Tehran, to bring that access to the Iranians into Yemen. It's a reorganization of the Iranian alliance what they call it, the axis, the Iranian axis in the region. There is no one that have served Iran like the Houthis. The Iranians, the importance of the Bab al-Mandab strike, the Iranian knows the capability of the Houthis and what they can do. So they're trying to enhance that relationship by opening this new direct flights to Sana'a, which the Saudis and the partners in the region understands the importance and the challenge that this flights would impose on the regional stability.
0: What do you make of this report by Axios that the Saudi Crown Prince has received the backing of the US president to take military action against the Houthis?
2: Well, the Saudis in the past 3 years have been offering the Houthis a lot of pathways for peace process. Like, they've been giving them a lot of opportunities. The Saudis have compromised so much out of the security, their stability. They have told the Houthis, you should cut your ties with the Iranians. We can help you be part of the Yemeni community. We can help you be part of the decision-making party in Yemen. But the Houthis still believes that they have that divine right to ruin the country. It's not about politics. It's not about Saudi Arabia and Yemen. It's about them believing that they have given a right to rule the whole Arabian Peninsula. So it would never stabilize between them and the Saudis unless the Saudis take that military actions to push back the Houthis to the political pathway. I could see the Saudis having a third round, not only a second round, of conflict with the Houthis. This group flourish and they live on chaos and war. It was a group that was developed out of war. So the only way to end that conflict in Yemen is by military pressure.
0: You call what could potentially happen a third round for the Saudis, but they haven't so far been able to dislodge the Houthis for years. Why would it be any different this time?
2: Well, I think this time the Saudis have learned. The region has changed. The Houthis have lost a lot of supply chain access to the missiles and drones that the Iranian needs to offer them. Hezbollah is more weak. The access to Syria and the Syrian regime, Assad regime, is done. So the Houthis have had a lot of leverages that they lost since 2015, where there was an unlimited access to missiles and drones stockpile. They had the expertise of the Iranians and the Syrians and the Lebanese that they used to come and help them develop those technicalities or technologies. So that with all the dynamics that happened, with all the conflict that happened in the past 2 years, they have lost all of that. The Iranians themselves have struggled in the past 2 years. They have lost their whole infrastructure of drones and missiles development and building. So you could see how much operational capacity have that group, the whole axis of Iran, has lost.
0: Hisham al-Makdashi there, defense and security analyst and former assistant defense attaché at the Yemen embassy in Washington, D.C.
3: Scientists at the University of Oxford in the UK have developed a jab to protect against the new strain of the deadly virus at the centre of an outbreak in the Democratic Republic of Congo. So far, nearly 2,000 people have been infected with Ebola and about 700 have died. Here's our medical editor, Fergus Walsh.
4: The scientists in Oxford know that every day counts. They've been working flat out to create a vaccine against Ebola and have done it in just 8 weeks. This is why it matters. The number of confirmed Ebola cases in DR Congo has risen to more than 1,900, including over 700 deaths. It's caused by the Bundibugyo species of Ebola, which kills around one in three of those infected. Scientists take a fragment of the genetic code of the Bundibugyo Ebola strain and insert it into a common cold virus that infects chimpanzees. This acts like a microscopic messenger, delivering the genetic code into the body, hopefully prompting an immune response which will give lasting protection against Ebola. There are three other Ebola vaccines against the Bundibugyo species in development globally, but this is the first to enter human trials. The Oxford Vaccine Group wants to recruit 50 healthy volunteers aged 18 to 55 to test the vaccine for safety and immune response. Trials in Africa should follow soon after the Oxford study has begun immunising the first volunteers in the coming weeks. Meanwhile, health workers and those affected in DR Congo do what they can to limit the impact of this most feared of diseases.
3: That was our medical editor, Fergus Walsh.
0: And let's now speak to Professor Teresa Lam, a professor of vaccinology and immunology at the University of Oxford. Welcome to the program. We just heard from our medical editor there about this vaccine that is now going under human trials. And it has taken record time to reach this stage. Tell us about that.
5: Thank you so much, Anne. Yes, it's taken us approximately 8 weeks to start with making this vaccine available so that we can recruit individuals into our clinical trials. It's built in decades of work. So we've been working with the Chadox platform for many, many years. And we and many others in the field were involved in the Ebola outbreak in 2013. So that amassed knowledge has allowed us to pivot and move quickly in this circumstance.
0: And tell us about the trial that you're doing, because in phase one, what will you be looking at?
5: It's a very good question. So phase one clinical trials are principally about the safety of the vaccine. So we start small and we start slow. So we will immunize an individual, then wait for 48 hours, amassing the safety data, then immunize two more individuals, wait an amount of time, and so on. And really what we're trying to do is a look and see if the safety of this vaccine is what we expect. That is a typical approach to a phase one clinical trial, and we're looking to recruit healthy volunteers, people aged 18 to 55. Again, a typical way for a phase one clinical trial. We've run many of these types of clinical trials with this particular platform, and we're not expecting anything adverse, but again, we start slow and we start small, and this is what we normally do with a phase one clinical trial.
0: And give us a sense of the timelines that you're working with, because for human trials, you would need the existence of an outbreak of the disease against which you're trying to develop a vaccine, which is present now. But what happens if it is brought under control before your study concludes?
5: It's a really good question. And I'd start with there's a huge team behind this, and we're all very painfully aware that every day matters. As covered by Fergus and others, the number of cases are going up. Unfortunately, this disease has a high fatality rate. Around one third of those individuals who catch the disease succumb. And we are ever hopeful that this disease can be curtailed and contained by those types of measures that have been used in the past. So that is case isolation and contact tracing. Unfortunately, the projections at the moment are that this outbreak will go for a significant amount of time and that the cases will continue. So therefore, we, this means many people globally are pulling together and trying to get vaccines tested as quickly and as safely as possible so that we can use them during this outbreak. If the outbreak were to be brought under control, we would have this vaccine ready when another outbreak was started. So therefore, we could test it in that outbreak.
0: And what timelines are you working with for this phase one?
5: It's a really good question. As I said, every day counts. So unfortunately, the timelines are such that we are working weekends and around the clock. So we are open to recruitment for this phase one clinical trial. And if anyone in the Oxford area is interested in enrolling, we'd be very grateful to hear from them.
0: And if you are successful in the phase one, you test it and it is a safe vaccine, what happens next?
5: So typically what happens in clinical trial development is you move on to phase two and phase three. Phase two, you will move into those types of individuals that are particularly vulnerable to their disease. And in phase three, you're typically looking for efficacy or the impact of the vaccine against the condition or the disease you're trying to protect against. So those phase two, three clinical trials are being planned for as we speak. And certainly we are trying to amass the data across our non-clinical, our clinical and our manufacturing capabilities such that we can go rapidly into the phase two, three trials. And I would have to say that our partners in Uganda and elsewhere are helping us progress those plans.
0: Many thanks, Professor Teresa Lamb, Professor of Vaccinology and Immunology at the University of Oxford.
3: And Professor Lamb said there in her interview that the current strain of Ebola, the Bundibugyo strain in DR Congo, had a fatality rate of about a third, which means that for every three people who catch it, one of them will die. At the beginning of this outbreak, I think we were talking about a historical rate of about 50%, weren't we? That half of people who caught it would die. So this is not as deadly, is that right?
0: There is some difference with the Zaire, the more common Zaire strain of Ebola, which tends to claim more people. The case fatality, that is the number of people who die out of those who get infected, tends to be higher in the region of 50%. In some cases, it has gone as high as 90%. So this is quite a unique disease in the sense that it does kill a significant proportion of those who contract it. But for this strain, the Bundibugyo, so far, what we know, what the data has shown, is that the fatality rate is much lower than the Zaire strain.
3: Which is something, I suppose. You're with Newsday on the BBC World Service with Anne Soy in Nairobi and Rob Young in London. You've been sending us your predictions for the first semi-final in the World Cup. Mentor listening in the Liberian capital, Monrovia, says it will be France 2, Spain 1. Another listener here in Monrovia, Saye, says France 3, Spain 1. James in South Sudan's prediction is that France will beat Spain with 2-0. An awful lot of France supporters listening here, which will no doubt please our French sport presenter.
6: Absolutely.
3: An impartial sport presenter.
6: Completely.
3: Sarah and I looking ahead to what is no doubt going to be a very good game.
6: Absolutely. Thank you, Rob. The first World Cup semi-final between France and Spain takes place tonight in Dallas, Texas. And the new Chelsea manager, Xabi Alonso, doesn't really think France is going to go through, obviously. He was part of the Spanish team who became world champions in 2010, that amazing Spanish team that won 2 Euros, 1 World Cup. He says he can't wait to see them get past France and reach the final yet again.
7: When seeing all the Spanish games, it brings me a lot of memories from the time that the World Cup that we won. Because of the team, because of the energy that they transmit, because of the control they have on the games. We have many reasons to be optimistic. For sure, whatever will happen with fans, it's going to be a fantastic game to watch. So really looking forward to it.
6: Xabi Alonso gave his first press conference yesterday at Stamford Bridge ahead of his debut in the English Premier League with Chelsea. And he was asked about one of the Argentina players who will face England on Wednesday in the other semi-final. And the new boss said he wants midfielder Enzo Fernandez to stay, as well as teammate Alejandro Garnacho, amid outside interest for both players. From Didier Deschamps' perspective, everyone is fit for Les Bleus tonight as Real Madrid's midfielder Aurélien Tchouaméni returned to training. And before kickoff, French President Emmanuel Macron announced a minute of silence will be observed as the two sides meet on the 10th anniversary of the Nice attack, which saw 86 people killed and more than 400 injured when a truck driver drove into crowds in the southern French city. France versus Spain kickoff at 7 o'clock GMT tonight. We'll get more on this in the next hour or so here on Newsday. Meanwhile, England left-back Nico O'Reilly says he can't wait to face Lionel Messi in Wednesday's World Cup semi-final against Argentina, calling it a once-in-a-lifetime opportunity. The Manchester City defender also told the BBC that none of the players were offended by manager Thomas Tuchel's comments about their performance in Saturday's quarter-final win over Norway.
8: Everyone can agree we can play better, but at the end of the day it's tournament football and we just need to get over the line, get the wins, and that's what we've done so far. But yeah, we know we can play better. Hopefully it comes in this next game. But yeah, no one's offended at all. Everyone has their own opinions, and yeah, we have trust in the manager, belief in the manager, and yeah, he's doing a great job.
6: And so England will face Argentina tomorrow. Let's focus on the defending champions. Here's Argentine journalist Nicola Rodzinski, who gave us his view on England's performances so far in this World Cup.
9: I think that England is playing pretty solid. They are playing as a team. That is something interesting to see that in the moment that Thomas Tuchel decided and set the called up the squad, he was thinking on a team. He was not thinking on the way to get the best of one of two players. He was thinking and creating an environment in the camp and also a team in the pitch. And I think that that's pretty clear now that they are playing super good. They are getting the best of Bellingham and Kane without sacrificing the rest of the players. And also they have a really deep squad. They have a lot of options, and I think that they are being pretty solid, and I think that they have a good chance this year.
10: Well, you're playing them on Wednesday. How do you feel about this semi-final, and how will the team see it?
9: From the journalistic angle, of course, it's a huge game. England is by far, with Brazil, the greatest rival for Argentina. It's the semifinal of a World Cup, which is the last Messi World Cup. So it has a lot of ingredients that make it a really, really big game. I would say one of the most important games in Argentinian national team history by far. And from the personal point of view, I'm 34. So of course, I haven't seen the Mexico 86 match. And I grew listening to stories of that game, watching videos, reading books. For me, it's one of the greatest myths of the Argentinian culture in the 20th century. How Maradona got the hand of God, la mano de Dios. How after that he scored probably the greatest goal we will ever seen in a World Cup. And now it's my time to watch the game. Now it's my time to have the myth. Argentina against England with Messi playing there. So I am super excited. And I think that all the Argentinians are looking forward to this match in the same way.
10: Argentina have won the World Cup three times, but you still think this is one of the most important games in your history?
9: Yes, I was speaking with a friend today, a journalist also. He told me maybe the Netherlands game in the 78 was bigger because it was our opportunity to get the first World Cup at home. So probably that also was huge. But yes, absolutely, because it has a lot of different elements that make it big. In the Argentinian culture, it's being different from the English. It's important, you know, it's like getting our identity around what happened with Malvinas. And so it's not about hate, not at all. It's about of who we are. It's not that you are playing against an England that they are not performing. They are performing and they can perform even better. So in the semi-final of a World Cup, again, that could be the last Messi game. I mean, England can finish Messi's journey through the World Cup.
6: That was Argentine journalist Nicholas Rodnitsky. And to get much closer to the World Cup, listen to the BBC World Service's sports podcast, More Than the Score. On the latest episode, our focus is on the refugee stars who have been playing at this World Cup. Germany defender Antonio Rüdiger tells us how his family fled Sierra Leone, how his brother was close to being forced into becoming a child soldier, and his memories of life in a German refugee centre. Search for More Than the Score wherever you find your BBC podcast.
3: Abdullahi, listening in the Netherlands, says Spain will beat France tonight 2-0. He suggests a BBC t-shirt for the correct prediction. I'm not sure we have Newsday t-shirts, Abdullahi. I'll have a rummage in the drawer, see what we can find. It's going to be quite a game though tonight, although there is the potential for it to be quite dull, potentially, isn't it?
6: Potentially,
3: with
6: yes.
3: Spain attempting just to hold France back in their half.
6: Yes, France attacking, Spain defending, and it could be quite a boring game until, obviously, a decider. But, yes, I don't expect amazing football, at least in the first half. We'll see.
3: We shall see. Sarah, thank you very much.
0: A 67-million-year-old Tyrannosaurus rex will be auctioned later on Tuesday in New York, and this could be a record-breaking event for the most expensive dinosaur ever sold. It is currently valued at $30 million, but previous auctions of such specimen have suggested it will go for more. Esme Stallard reports.
11: Gus, as the T-Rex has been affectionately named, was discovered in 2021 on a remote ranch in the US state of South Dakota. Over three summers, its fossilized remains were excavated, but it took a further 3 years in the lab to piece them back together. Cassandra Hatton, World Head of Natural History at Sotheby's, said it was then clear how special this specimen was.
12: Gus is one of the largest and most complete T-Rex ever found. And I think something important for people to know is that the first T-Rex ever found was only in 1905. Dinosaurs in general are a very recent discovery. Since 1905, we have found 100 or so remnants of T-Rex. The majority of those have been one bone. Maybe it's a jawbone, maybe it's a femur, maybe it's a piece of a femur, but 61% of the bones have been identified on Gus. Gus also has bite marks, which could have been sustained during a battle. You really learn a lot about the animal's life.
11: The sale is expected to attract ultra-high net worth individuals, but Professor Susanna Maidment from London's Natural History Museum is concerned that most institutions like hers will be priced out.
13: It seems to me that people are moving away from viewing them as scientific objects and almost like we might view art. So, you know, people are buying dinosaur specimens on the private market and particularly auctions for tens of millions of pounds and of dollars. And this is really problematic for us. There's no substitute for having the real fossil. If we're going to, you know, do any sort of paleobiological study, you know, thing number one is we need to understand the anatomy. We need to know what's real and what's not. And so we really need to have the real fossil in front of us to be able to see that.
11: The record for a dinosaur sale is $44.6 million for a Stegosaurus sold in 2024, but that had originally been valued 11 times lower. The sale begins at 10 a.m. Eastern Time today.
0: Esme Stallard reporting, and just looking at that valuation, $30 million, it's just mind-boggling, Rob. And who buys these specimens?
3: Well, collectors of incredibly rare and amazing specimens, but you can see why the museums have a problem with that, why paleontologists who spend a very long period of time in a very uncomfortable conditions, and on occasion you do hear of people excavating the dinosaur bones dying as well. You can see why they're incredibly perturbed, to say the least, about the auctions of these. But it's a fascinating story, and it's going to be fascinating to see how much it goes for and whether we do learn who does buy this, because it does, as we heard in the report, there seem to many people an unusual, bizarre, perhaps troubling aspect of capitalism, that such things that perhaps should be studied are going to private collections, maybe never to be seen by members of the public.
0: Yeah, and I'm just reading that, you know, very small fragments can go for as low as

0: Caste, class and culture in contemporary Pakistan.
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2: 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But all that growth comes with a catch. Cities drive global greenhouse gas emissions. What if we could build cities better?
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3: Hello, welcome to Newsday on the BBC World Service with Anne Soy in Nairobi and Rob Young in London.
4: Iran says it has hit two tankers and targeted Bahrain. Donald Trump says they were hitting Iran very hard.
5: We're hitting them very hard. We're taking out all of their capability for anything having to do with the strait, with the Hormuz Strait. And I think in the end, we will end up discontrolling the whole thing.
3: The UAE also accuses Iran of a brazen attack as the dispute over the control of the Strait of Hormuz threatens to derail efforts to end their war.
4: The number of people killed in a fire at a bar in the Thai capital has risen to 30. We will go live to Bangkok.
6: And I am Sara Menai. France face Spain later today as France boss Didier Deschamps predicts a spectacular semi-final. That's after the latest world news.
7: BBC News with Emily Thomas. Iran says it's targeted a US airbase in Jordan with ballistic missiles hours after striking oil tankers in the Strait of Hormuz, killing at least one person. In a statement, the Iranian Revolutionary Guards called on the Jordanian people to dismantle US assets in their country. Jordan said the missiles were shot down. More details from Barbara Pletusher.
8: For almost a week now, Iran and the U.S. have been fighting over control of the Strait of Hormuz. These latest developments raise the prospect of a return to full-blown war. Crucially, the Americans are reimposing a blockade against ships transiting Iranian ports and coastal areas. Washington has been insisting that Iran fully open the Strait of Hormuz and allow free passage. But President Trump now claims the U.S. will take over the waterway and charge commercial ships a 20% fee to guard it. It's not clear if that will happen. If it does, analysts warn that Iran might completely abandon the ceasefire deal.
7: The U.S. Department of Homeland Security says an ICE immigration agent shot and killed a man in the state of Maine over fears for public safety. A statement released several hours after the shooting in the town of Biddeford accused him of attempting to flee the scene. There was no explanation of why he was considered a threat. Immigration activists said the man was a 26-year-old Colombian national working in the US legally. The Democratic Congresswoman from Maine, Shelley Pingree, called for transparency.
9: I don't know if they were investigating an actual criminal or if this was somebody they just stopped by the side of the road because they profiled them or thought this was somebody, you know, going to a workplace which might be significant. So we don't know all that information. I'm glad there is a walled-off crime scene and that they appear to be doing an investigation. But it's just critically important that we get all the information.
7: On Monday night, hundreds of protesters took to the streets of Biddeford chanting, "ICE out of Maine." The Supreme Court in Brazil has banned the presidential candidate Flavio Bolsonaro from visiting his father, the former leader Jair Bolsonaro, who's under house arrest. The court said the ban would last 90 days, blaming violations of the senior Mr. Bolsonaro's terms of detention. He's prevented from using social media, even indirectly. Yet last weekend, his son read out a letter from him on YouTube. Venezuela's interim president, Delcy Rodriguez, is combining the ministries of foreign affairs and foreign trade as the country rebuilds itself 3 weeks after devastating twin earthquakes. She's appointed to the new role a man she described as an internationalist, Felix Plasencia, who spent recent months as Venezuela's ambassador to the US. Ms. Rodriguez and her vice president for the economy, Calixto Ortega, both said on Monday that the nation has shown economic resilience even after the quakes, with the president saying annual oil production remains on target. BBC News. Chinese exports have grown at their fastest rate in almost 5 years, buoyed by the artificial intelligence boom. Overseas shipments last month rose 27% compared to the same time the previous year. There was robust growth in exports to the United States and the European Union, where concerns over a trade imbalance have been growing louder.

0: The number of people killed in a fire at a bar in the Thai capital, Bangkok, has risen to 30. 24 people remain critically injured. The blaze tore through the establishment in the early hours of Monday morning. The victims suffered from severe burns and smoke inhalation. An investigation is ongoing. The fossilised remains of a 67-million-year-old Tyrannosaurus rex will be auctioned later today in New York. It's currently valued by Sotheby's at about $30 million, but previous auctions suggest it could get more and break a record. Esme Stallard reports.
1: Gus, as the T-Rex has come to be affectionately named, was discovered in 2021 on a remote ranch in South Dakota. Over three summers, its fossilised remains were excavated, but it took a further 3 years in the lab to piece them back together. In total, 61% of the bones were recovered, making it one of the most complete specimens of its kind. It stands at 12.5 feet tall, with bite marks on the skull and healed broken ribs, possibly damaged during scavenging.
0: The US restaurant chain Chipotle has announced plans to open its first branch in Mexico, the country that inspired its menu. It will be located in Nuevo León, near the border with Texas. The move has drawn a mixed reaction on social media, with some comparing it to selling pizza to Italians. Another said it was bold to sell Mexico a corporate version of Mexico. Chipotle has more than 4,000 branches worldwide and is seeking to expand. BBC News.
2: Thanks very much indeed for that bulletin. Hello, you're with Newsday from the BBC World Service, live from Nairobi with Anne Soy, and from London with me, Rob Young. This half hour we'll focus on Iran and Thailand. We'll also look at the United States, where beef prices are on the rise due in part to a shrinking cattle population.
3: And we'll also look at the encounter between France and Spain at the World Cup. Who will progress to the finals? Let us know. Our text number is +44 77 86 20 50 85. We start with the situation in the Gulf, as Iran says that it's hit two supertankers and targeted Bahrain as it tussles with the US for control over the Strait of Hormuz. It comes as the UAE accuses Iran of a brazen attack on two tankers in the Strait of Hormuz, which killed one and wounded eight, as Donald Trump said that the US would impose a 20% charge as part of a new blockade on the waterway.
4: We're hitting them very hard. We are just going forward. We're attacking them tonight. We're taking out all of their capability for anything having to do with the Strait, with the Hormuz Strait. And I think in the end, we will end up discontrolling the whole thing. We're putting the blockade back. The blockade was probably more effective even than hitting them, but I think the combination is the thing that really does it.
5: But do you think a deal is still possible? You think they'll return to that?
4: Yeah, I think a deal is possible, sure, I do. They are crazy, and we're not going to put it up. Yeah, I want to be reimbursed because we're protecting a very rich portion of the world. We're spending money, and so what we've done is we are going to be reimbursed for protection.
2: Well, Iran's foreign minister responded to the announcement of a blockade by saying that Tehran would remain the Strait of Hormuz's guardian, using Donald Trump's word. Well, for more, we can speak to our chief international correspondent, Lise Doucette. Hi, Lise. Has the ceasefire now then collapsed? Is this war now back on?
6: Well, I think we're learning that the definition of a ceasefire is, as President Trump would say, different in the Middle East than it is anywhere else in the world. It's only about 3 weeks since the United States and Iran signed what was called a memorandum of understanding. And since then, there has been this, what you'd call a no all-out war, no permanent peace kind of situation in the region, where you have an escalation, it subsides. President Trump says, oh, the Iranians are desperate to return to talks. Mediators try to get them back to talks, and then there's another escalation. But this is really pushing it much further than was expected, even under that very loose interpretation of the ceasefire. I think at some point we will see both sides saying, well, we want to continue talking, but it's going to be continued to be like this, with the ceasefire so-called hanging by a thread, with the very real risk that it will completely collapse.
2: And both sides appear to want to be in total control of the Strait of Hormuz.
6: This is very much rooted in what has plagued this confrontation from the start, a fundamental misunderstanding of each other, that, and then that has been amplified by very imprecise language in this memorandum of understanding. Iran can point to clauses which say that it does exercise control over the Strait of Hormuz. The United States can point to other clauses and say this memorandum says that there should be a return to the status quo, the free flow of maritime traffic. And so both sides are leaning on that to say the other side is the one violating in the agreement. And we're back to this kind of standoff, again, that we've seen throughout this confrontation, both sides believing they can last longer than the other side. Iran, which maximized its ability, the temporary waiver of its ability to export oil. It did export quite a lot in that period. It still has reserve capacity. It believes it can outlast the United States when it comes to the pain threshold. President Donald Trump believes that he has inflicted pain and can continue to do so. We've just seen a third night of military strikes, with the United States indicating that it's targeting Iran's ability to attack commercial vessels going through the Strait of Hormuz. And what we are seeing time and again is that the new leadership which has emerged in Iran is far less cautious than the previous regime under Ayatollah Ali Khamenei, who of course was assassinated in the early hours of the war. They're more unpredictable and they're much more willing to take risks.
2: And it seems unclear how the United States and Iran get themselves out of this situation. We know we seemed to know that Donald Trump was keen to end this war as quickly as he could because petrol prices were surging in America. And that is something which American voters did not like ahead of the midterm elections in November. Do we know what Donald Trump's thinking is about the diplomatic track that Marco Rubio was leading?
6: I would really be an amazing correspondent indeed if I could be one of the few people in the world to know what President Trump is thinking. He has always said he likes to keep people guessing, that he makes up his mind at the last minute, that the uncertainty is part of his tactics and his art of the deal. But he has gone back and forth. Take his latest statement that seemed to come out of nowhere, that the United States would now charge 20% for being what he called a guardian angel of the strategic waterway. His own officials, Marco Rubio, the U.S. Secretary of State, has repeatedly said that the U.S. policy is that there should be a free flow of traffic. Nobody should charge tolls. J.D. Vance, his vice president, has also said the same. Let's see whether and how the United States does go about trying to do that. Very difficult to implement, and it's not quite clear whether this is just another trial balloon floated by President Trump. Is this a moment that is different from all the others in the past? As I mentioned, what has happened is that they have a go at each other. And of course, when Iran retaliates, it retaliates against Gulf states, including Jordan, which has quite been taken aback because it didn't suffer the brunt of attacks during the hot war, which began on February the 28th. But now it seems to be targeted regularly by Iran. Will this go on for a few days? And then the mediators will be on the phone to President Trump, most of all Qatar. Of course, they're very busy now with the death of the former emir. But will they get on the phone? Will we hear that form of words that President Trump has used before? And he did use at the weekend, where he said, oh, we're talking and we're close to an agreement. They'll do an agreement, where he says the mediators have reached out. That could include Pakistan, too. I understand he'll say the Iranians are desperate for a deal, which the Iranians will then mock. And then they'll go back to a kind of calm. It's difficult to read President Trump, too, because even when it comes to the economic pain, we do know that because the United States is now a major oil and gas producer, it doesn't suffer in the same way that Europe does from the blockades of the Strait of Hormuz. But the voters are feeling it at the petrol pump and in the supermarkets. And President Trump's base doesn't like this, what is called a forever war. Sometimes President Trump bats this away and says he's not concerned about this. Other times he indicates that he is, but the clock is ticking on those midterms.
2: Lise Doucette, our chief international correspondent, thank you. We'll be hearing from Bahrain and the United Arab Emirates in about 15 minutes' time.
3: And she mentioned that people are feeling it at the petrol pump. Let's now cross over to our business desk and speak to Achana Shukla, who has been monitoring the global energy markets from Mumbai as the hostilities in the Middle East rise. So Achana, oil prices have surged quite a bit, haven't they?
7: They have certainly, and just yesterday they shot up 9%. The Brent crude, which is the benchmark index, is now above $82 a barrel. And just to put it in context, these are for forward contracts, so supplies that will be delivered in August or early September. So definitely the world will be bracing up for more price rise in the weeks ahead at pumps, at our homes, for everyday goods as well. And you know, that really clearly signifies the nervousness that's building up amongst trade. The way, you know, strikes and counter-strikes have increased over the past few hours, with new blockades coming in, they're really questioning if the already fragile truce has any scope to last or not. And then there is this tussle to control the strait, with Donald Trump now suggesting that the U.S. will charge another 20% of the value of goods on the ships for it to pass. And while it could just be President Trump's another threat that he doesn't follow through in future, but then it's added another layer of uncertainty. And there are a lot of voices amongst the oil traders that are questioning what will happen.
3: And how does the current oil supply picture look like?
7: You know, and when the truce was in place, many ships and tankers did pass through, and a lot of floating stock that was available over the last 3 to 4 months have been bought over by, you know, energy deficient countries, especially in Asia. So the overall global supply is at the moment okay, but then going forward there is a big question mark, because if the Strait of Hormuz is again closed, then the future global supplies would be in big question mark, and also for the supplies to actually move out of the Gulf. While the tankers need to move out of the strait, they also need to go back in to refill from countries like Qatar, from countries like Saudi Arabia, and that is not happening at the moment, and that's why there is a big question mark for the weeks ahead, for the months ahead to come.
3: Many thanks, Achana Shukla, there in Mumbai. We cross over to Bangkok, Thailand now. The death toll from a blaze at a bar there has left at least 30 people dead and dozens more injured. First responders found many of the victims in the restrooms at the end of the bar, from where experts believe they had tried to flee but couldn't. Thai authorities are investigating if negligence was what led to the deadly inferno. The police are saying that the use of flammable materials as decoration may have facilitated the rapid spread of the fire, which originated near the stage. For more on this, let's now go to Bangkok and join the BBC's Panisa Emocha, who visited the pub which was devastated by the fire. Welcome to the program. What's the latest, Panisa?
8: Yeah, so as you already mentioned, we have seen the number of the death toll has been risen to 30, and with this we have people who are injured at the moment, about 76 people. It is important to note that one of the member of the band is named Tosaganda, was playing during the fire erupt and the fire broke out. One of the member was missing for the whole day since the fire began, but then the band later told the people and also confirmed to me that we have found that missing people who is now currently under operation at a hospital in Thailand.
3: And tell us about the casualties. How many more are injured? How are they doing?
8: Yeah, as I already mentioned, we are talking about that at least 76 people are still undertaking care of the hospitals, and we still have to really looking into potentials. People who are in serious injury as well. For the death toll that I've already mentioned, that at the moment the numbers sit at 30, it has been identified only 27 people, so there's still some missing people, and authority at the scene are still receiving all the missing report of people that are coming in.
3: And the authorities are investigating possible negligence. What have survivors been saying?
8: So what we've been talking to eyewitnesses and people who have been to that beer shop they have been saying similar circumstance that the ceiling is very low, and when you went inside, it's really dim, it's really dark. And one of the main things that we have gathered from eyewitnesses is that the sign for the exit sign on all the fire side were not easily to witness. So that is one part of it. We have also investigated and found that that beer shop was registered under a restaurant. So in Thai law, if you are registered under a restaurant type of business, you are required to follow a less restricted rules compared to if you are registered to a proper, it's called like the entertainer place, which is like a pub or a bar or a beer shop as normal people understand. If you fall into that category, you will be subject to a more stricter regulation. We have seen the Bangkok governor been saying that they will do more random check and do more district check, but it's also a loophole in the law of Bangkok and Thailand as well.
3: And as we continue to wait for the findings from that investigation from the authorities, how has the country reacted to this incident?
8: So you can see that people are angry at this because this is not the first time. Back in 2009, we have a more historic fire broke out at a pub. It's called Santika Pub. That one is claimed at least 67 lives of people. And after that tragic story and tragic incident, we have a new law, and this law is stricter. But once again, I've already mentioned on our last question that because this incident, the restaurant is registered as a restaurant and not a bar, so they are not subject to this new revamp stricter law. So it's still something that authority really need to look into, and the people really pressing it.
3: Many thanks for all those updates, Panisa Emocha, there in Bangkok.
2: You're listening to Newsday from the BBC World Service with Anne Soy in Nairobi and Rob Young in London. A reminder of our main headlines. The Trump administration has accused a man killed by an ICE agent in the state of Maine of being a threat to public safety without providing any evidence. And the little-known sister of the late US Senator Lindsey Graham has been picked to serve out the remainder of his term. And we've had so many messages with predictions of the result for tonight's first semi-final in the World Cup. Arthur, listening in Kentucky in the United States, predicts France will win 3-2 thanks to Kylian Mbappe. Roderick in DR Congo, France again winning 2-1. Fidel, though, says the Spanish will beat the French by a lone goal and meet England in the final, which is an interesting result. Gabese in Sierra Leone, again, Spain will win by 2-1. Amara, Sierra Leone, Spain will emerge victorious against France's game tonight. Very much the Spanish contingent coming in late to our WhatsApp screen here, but it's a big game. It's going to be a big night.
9: It's going to be big night indeed, a big night indeed, Rob. All eyes will be on Dallas tonight as the first World Cup semi-final between France and Spain kicks off from 7 o'clock GMT. There'll be commentary here on the BBC World Service. And in the other semi-final tomorrow, Argentina plays England. England, who are seeking to reach their first World Cup final in 60 years. So we either get England-Spain, and it's a remake of the Euros final, last Euros 2024 final, England-Spain, Spain won, or we get a remake of Argentina-France, the remake of the 2022 World Cup final in Qatar. We'll see. In the meantime, Manchester United have completed the $64 million signing of Brazil international André Santos from Chelsea. In tennis, the latest ATP rankings were released yesterday. And after Arthur Fieri's incredible run at Wimbledon, where the wildcard reached the semi-finals, the British player skyrocketed 78 places from world number 114th to world number 36. This massive leap also makes him the new British number one. And fans at this week's 154th Open Championship at Royal Birkdale are being asked to abide by a new code of conduct brought in by the RNA Group. You can read more on this story on the BBC Sport website, and we'll head to the Open later this week on Newsday.
2: Zara, thank you. Now, beef prices in the United States are hitting record highs, but the reason goes beyond just strong demand. There simply aren't as many cattle as there used to be. America's cattle herd has fallen to its smallest size since the early 1950s, with about 85 million head of cattle now in the country. Years of drought have damaged grazing land, while the expansion of cities has taken millions of acres of pasture out of production. At the same time, higher costs for feed, fuel and labour have forced some ranchers to reduce the size of their herds. That means fewer animals are making their way through the supply chain, putting pressure on meat supplies and pushing prices higher for consumers, as Sam Fenwick has been finding out.
10: Pick up three things from a US meat counter this week: a pack of mince, a steak and a burger. All three cost much more than they did a year ago, and behind every one of them is the same chain. And it starts with a cow. Now, there are fewer cows in America right now than at almost any point in living memory. Eric Groper is a fourth-generation cattle rancher in southwest South Dakota.
11: As a cattle rancher, you are a price taker. You get what's given, right? I don't get to set my price.
10: Just give us an idea of what the price is that you're getting.
11: It's a rough figure, but about $2,500 a head for a 600-pound steer at the sale barn. The year before that, they were $18,000 to $2,000.
10: So is Eric better off?
11: Yes and no. I mean, I sit down to do my taxes and it feels like I made a lot more money, right? I'm playing with a lot more money. But in the end, I really didn't make any more, because your inputs are still so drastically high that if we didn't have these record prices, we'd all be broke. So pickup trucks, I have to have them. They're essential to my operation. They cost $80,000 to $100,000 for a new one now, where they used to be $30,000 to $40,000. A roll of barbed wire, it's went from $60 for a quarter mile roll to $130.
10: Now, Eric Groper's calves don't go straight to slaughter. When they're about 6 months old, they go to a feed lot to be fattened on grain. Some of the biggest hold well over 100,000 animals at a time. The prices the feedlots pay tells you everything about how tight this market is right now.
12: They are up considerably.
10: Brenda Battelle is a professor of agricultural economics at the University of Wisconsin River Falls.
12: If you're looking at feeder steers in the Southern Plains and you're looking at about 700 to 800 pound animals, they're up about 28% relative to what they were last year. These are record prices.
10: What happens then when the same animal comes out the other side ready for the packer? Are they being charged more too?
12: On July 2nd of 2026, we sold cattle for $255.25 per hundredweight. In 21, they were $126. So since 21, we've had a 103% increase in prices.
10: Now, the third link in the chain is the meat packer, the plant where the animal is slaughtered and prepared, ready to go to supermarkets and wholesalers. Just four companies handle most of America's beef: Tyson, JBS, Cargill and National Beef. Between them, they control around 85% of the market. We asked all four meat packing companies to talk to us. None responded. The industry's trade body did, at least in part. The Meat Institute wouldn't comment directly, but sent us a statement that it issued, and it said that beef packers, large and small, have been losing money nearly every month in the last 18 months. On the ground, one of the small operators still standing has numbers to prove that. Jamie Crumley owns Harpley's Meat Packing in central North Carolina, one of the thousands of smaller operators competing for what's left outside the big four. She buys live cattle and slaughters them.
13: $100 to $120 live weight 3 years ago, and now you're talking about $165 to $180.
10: And perhaps the biggest surprise of all, despite these high prices for beef, is that demand from the consumer has remained fairly stable.
2: Sam Fenwick reporting there, and you can hear more by searching for Business Daily wherever you usually get your BBC podcast. And the rising price of beef, Anne, is not just an American phenomenon. I mentioned earlier on that they've gone up here in the UK. What about in Kenya?
3: in Kenya as well. And, you know, Nairobi is well known for its grilled meat, is known as the capital of nyama choma. So the demand has not slowed down, but certainly I've noticed that the prices have gone up. So it looks like it is well beyond the United States.
2: So are you eating slightly less nyama choma than before?
3: Oh, I wish. The pocket that's complaining.
2: You're with Newsday on the BBC World Service.
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2: Hello, you're with Newsday on the BBC World Service with Anne Soy in Nairobi and Rob Young in London.
3: The UAE accuses Iran of a brazen attack on two tankers in the Strait of Hormuz, killing one.
2: We will go live to the UAE and also we'll hear from Bahrain to bring you reaction from the region on the latest attacks.
3: And France faces Spain in the semi-final at the World Cup. First, this news.
0: BBC News with Emily Thomas. Iran says it's targeted a US airbase in Jordan with ballistic missiles, hours after striking oil tankers in the Strait of Hormuz, killing at least one person. US forces earlier said they'd struck military targets across Iran. The US Department of Homeland Security says an ICE immigration agent shot and killed a Colombian man in the state of Maine over fears for public safety. A statement released several hours after the shooting accused him of attempting to flee the scene. The Supreme Court in Brazil has banned the presidential candidate Flavio Bolsonaro from visiting his father, the former leader Jair Bolsonaro, who's under house arrest. The court said the ban would last 90 days, blaming violations of Jair Bolsonaro's terms of detention. Venezuela's interim president, Delcy Rodriguez, is combining the ministries of foreign affairs and foreign trade as the country rebuilds itself 3 weeks after devastating earthquakes. The minister with the combined portfolio, Felix Plasencia, has been serving as US ambassador. Chinese exports have grown at their fastest rate in almost 5 years, buoyed by the AI boom. Overseas shipments last month rose 27% compared to the same time the year before. The number of people killed at a fire at a bar in the Thai capital Bangkok has risen to 30. The blaze tore through the establishment in the early hours of Monday. A study has found that YouTube is still recommending eating disorder videos to teenage users in Britain, despite laws curbing harmful online content. Researchers found videos recommended by the site glamorised severe thinness. The fossilised remains of a Tyrannosaurus rex will be auctioned later today in New York and may fetch the highest price ever for a set of dinosaur remains. The T-Rex has been nicknamed Gus. BBC News.
2: Emily, thanks very much indeed for that summary of the news. Hello, you're with Newsday from the BBC World Service, live from Nairobi with Anne Soy and from London with me, Rob Young. This half hour, we'll get the latest on the situation in the Middle East after Iran targets American interests in the Gulf. And ahead of the semi-finals at the World Cup, we're going to talk about a little island that switches nationality every 6 months between France and Spain. So who are they going to support in tonight's game?
3: And who will you support? 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Welcoming your messages, our text number is +44 77 86 20 50 85.
2: But let's return to the situation in the Middle East now. Iran says it has targeted an American airbase in Jordan with ballistic missiles, hours after striking two tankers in the Strait of Hormuz, killing at least one person. In a statement, the Iranian Revolutionary Guard Corps called on the Jordanian people to dismantle American assets in their country. Jordan said the missiles fired towards its territory were shot down. Attacks have also been launched on Bahrain, where Iran said it had destroyed several weapons depots, a satellite communication centre, and a building housing American forces. There's been no confirmation of that from either Bahrain or the US, but in the past half an hour, a journalist for the AFP news agency in Bahrain reports several explosions in the country. I've been speaking to Mahdi Galoum, who is a researcher in Bahrain, and he told me more about the situation in his home country.
19: So, you know, we've had almost a week now of daily attacks, roughly three waves of attacks per day on Bahrain. It's not very clear what sort of damages have been happening. It seems to be, thankfully, that all of these attacks are being intercepted, though no statistics are being revealed by the authorities on kind of the number of projectiles per attack. Of course, I think from what I hear, people in Bahrain are very much, I wouldn't say adapted, but concerned, and as well as adapted to the situation. But of course, the fear is that this goes out of control in the future, and a repetitive kind of pattern of these attacks could really put a toll on the country.
2: And when the sirens sound, as they have three times already today and several times yesterday as well, what do people do? What are they being told to do?
19: So, you know, the official guidelines are, of course, to go to a safe area, as safe as possible in the house, avoid driving in the streets. I think most people are adhering to these kind of guidelines, and I think the authorities have been quite good in not just Bahrain is unique in the Gulf in having not just sirens but also mobile alerts as well as social media warnings that go live as soon as the sirens are sounded. So the public warning system is actually very effective in Bahrain, and I think many people, you know, considering this has been now since February 28 relatively regular occurrence, I think many people have accustomed to kind of have their own way of knowing what to do when these sirens are sounded.
2: And when the people are told that the missiles from Iran are coming, how do they react? Is there a lot of fear in Bahrain at the moment?
19: I think some people may be underestimating kind of the threat because of how effective the air defenses have been, roughly speaking. But largely speaking, I think most people, as you would expect, are naturally kind of fearful that this could end up having an impact on a house of their loved ones, or on an energy or in a critical infrastructure that the country relies on, or energy infrastructure that's important for the economy. And of course, it's a small country and everything is very close by. So people can hear the interceptions, can hear the projectiles, and sometimes it's confused with the direct impact on the country.
2: What is the near-term future like for Bahrain if this conflict continues to escalate, perhaps returns to a full-blown war?
19: Unfortunately, I think the most likely scenario is that the regular pattern of, you know, if the escalations continue in the region, that Bahrain will continue to kind of intercept these attacks and push for diplomatic resolution. What I personally hope for, and what I think that Bahrain is also pushing for, is that there is more effort towards collective action in the Gulf that could help deter these attacks. And this is something that could happen through potentially signaling to Iran, through unified statements by the GCC, through joint military exercises, something that signals to Iran that, you know, continuing to attack Bahrain is an attack on all the Gulf. And I think this is something that I would certainly hope to see the Gulf heading in that direction, kind of collective defense.
2: Are there now questions being asked in Bahrain about whether it is wise to continue to have the American military present in the country, because it is home to the US Naval Fifth Fleet?
19: Look, I think these questions have been asked ever since the U.S. Fifth Fleet was even founded in Bahrain. These are natural questions to be asked. But ultimately, this is a demand that I think is harder to follow suit now. I mean, if Iran had pushed for it diplomatically, I think authorities in Bahrain may have been more receptive, maybe in the future through some form of agreement. You know, you could imagine a scenario where through peaceful negotiations, if, you know, there could be a way out for the Fifth Fleet. But, you know, but for Iran to pursue such a policy of trying to convince countries to give up their sovereign decision of hosting foreign bases through attacking them and through attacking their territory, I think this is something that makes it much, much less likely than not in terms of Bahrain or any other country following that kind of pursuit of asking the foreign bases to leave.
3: Bahraini researcher Mahdi Golum there. And we can now also go to the United Arab Emirates. And earlier, the UAE had accused Iran of a brazen attack on two Emirati tankers in the Strait of Hormuz, killing one Indian sailor and wounding eight. Avim Karim is the deputy foreign editor at Abu Dhabi's The National Newspaper. Welcome to the program. First of all, what has been the reaction to those tankers being hit, resulting in one death and several injuries?
20: First of all, thank you very much for having me on today. So the reaction has been, you know, the usual reaction that we get, which is a very strong condemnation from the UAE for what they called a brazen attack carried out by Iran, which infringes on the country's sovereignty. But also, you know, unfortunately, like you said, one sailor passed away and eight others are injured. And this is the largest escalation involving the UAE since a memorandum of understanding was signed between the US and Iran in mid-June. It is also the largest escalation involving the UAE since a wider ceasefire in April. And so, like I said, there was strong condemnation. The UAE said it reserves its rights to respond, something that they have previously said in other statements when condemning attacks, but still have chosen the diplomatic path and for the path with dialogue rather than responding with an attack.
3: But is there a worry in the country that there could be large-scale strikes as were witnessed previously?
20: I think that worry exists given the attacks that we're seeing on other Gulf states, particularly since last week when things have really escalated. Bahrain, Kuwait have been the countries that have been mostly targeted in the Gulf in the past week. We've also seen attacks on Jordan. Here on Sunday, we did have a safety alert, which we hadn't received in a very long time. But then the Ministry of Defense clarified that the projectiles were actually intercepted outside of the country, so they hadn't reached the country. But I think certainly that feeling that they could resume is there, given the big escalation that we're seeing this week.
3: And that is impacting the price of oil. But we're also hearing Donald Trump says that the U.S. would impose a 20% charge on the part of a new blockade on the waterway. I wonder what people make of that in the UAE.
20: I think it's you know, like you said, it's driving oil prices, but it's very hard to sort of keep up with the different statements because it's not just President Trump that's saying he's going to impose a tax on vessels transiting the Strait of Hormuz. This is something that Iran has repeatedly been saying as well. But at the same time, you know, it is against international law, and international maritime organizations have warned that this wouldn't be able to be imposed and that it would be illegal. So really the mechanisms of how these taxes would be imposed, I think, still remain a question, which is why it doesn't necessarily seem at the moment as something that can be imposed quickly and very soon. The tankers that were attacked overnight were actually transiting through the southern route of the Strait of Hormuz, according to UAE authorities. And as we know, this southern route is the one that is backed by the UN and by Oman. So, you know, technically, it doesn't really go against any of the agreements when it comes to the Strait of Hormuz. So it remains to be seen whether actually imposing taxes would make it safer for vessels to cross through, because I think still many companies and many vessels do remain sort of skeptical when it comes to crossing through the strait.
3: And the IRGC said that the two tankers had ignored warning standoff navigation systems and attempted to pass through a mined route. I wonder what impact this new escalation is having on the energy sector briefly in the UAE.
20: In the UAE, at the moment, nothing has been sort of announced in terms of an immediate impact specifically just on the UAE. We know that it's driven oil prices up globally, so obviously that does have an impact here, as oil is a massive and key resource here. But, you know, the IRGC does release such statements all the times. It makes huge claims as to what it has attacked. Even the statements that they release now, claiming to have destroyed radar systems in Bahrain and attacking a base in Jordan. The amount of times that they have claimed to have destroyed these radar systems or attacked these bases, you know, you would question how they are still even there to be attacked. So it's, you know, the UAE authority said that they crossed through the Omani and UN approved part of the strait. So it remains to be seen, I guess, whether vessels will continue to transit from here and from other Gulf countries, or whether they would be afraid in case of any future attacks.
3: Many thanks, Aveen Karim, a deputy foreign editor at Abu Dhabi's The National Newspaper.
2: You're listening to Newsday from the BBC World Service with Anne in Nairobi and Rob in London. Reminder of our main headline. Iran says it has targeted Jordan, Bahrain and two tankers as it tussles with the United States for control over the Strait of Hormuz.
3: At a quarter to the hour, time now for some more sports news from Sarah Minai. Welcome back, Sarah.
9: Thank you, Anne. We are the 14th of July. It's Bastille Day in France and it's also World Cup semi-final day. Tonight in Texas, France and Spain will face each other to secure a spot into Sunday's showpiece. Earlier, I spoke to French football journalist Loïc Tanzi, who is in Dallas, where Les Bleus arrived on Sunday, and I started by asking him what was the mood like on the French side this morning.
1: We think that it's going to be a tough game against one of the biggest teams of the tournament so far. Spain is the European champion 2 years ago, and they beat France in the last two games they played against us. So, yeah, tough game for France, but France is favorite for everybody.
9: You said it, Loïc. France and Spain have a long history. We all remember the Euros 2024 semi-final, where Spain beat France 2-1 with a superb goal from Lamine Yamal. But this year, France plays completely differently. It is Didier Deschamps' last dance. It's his last tournament with France. And we can see there's a shift in his attitude. There's this kind of newfound freedom that shows on the pitch. He went from an extreme defensive pragmatism to a more flamboyant team at this World Cup, hasn't he?
1: Yeah, this is true. But that, in my opinion, just because he has some talented player, a talented striker. 2 years ago, Michael Olise was not playing for France. Ousmane Dembele was not the same player than he is now. Désiré Doué was not even playing with the youth team with France. So they have new talented player as a striker, and that's why he changed everything. He wanted to put all the talented striker on the pitch at the same time, and he find a way to do it. He tried during 2 years to find a way to choose the right balance between attacking and defending. I think he found the right way now to do it in that tournament. And the way France played since the tournament showed that Deschamps, so far, he did the right choice 2 years ago.
9: Loïc, what in your view will be the biggest tactical battle on the pitch tonight that decides this semi-final? Will it be the best attack versus the best defence? You talked about France's attack, Michael Olise, of course, Kylian Mbappé, Ousmane Dembélé. Or is it going to be played more on a midfield with those very talented Spanish players? Rodri, for example, is it going to be a battle of that between Adrien Rabiot or Aurélien Tchouaméni?
1: That may be, but for me, the key will not be a French player, but a Spanish player. It will be Lamine Yamal, because he did not do a great tournament so far. He scored, but the way he played, it was not the same that he played with Barcelona this year. He came injured in the USA at the beginning of the tournament. And if Yamal is at his best level, like I said today during the press conference, I think that's going to be tough for France, because France there will have to find a way to stop him. But if Yamal is playing the same way he played since the beginning of the tournament, I think France will be like much more easier for France, because if he's not in a good day, they will just have to give the ball to one of the four striker up front, and it's going to be much more easier. But if Yamal is doing his best, I think that's the key for me in that game.
9: And France also need a Kylian Mbappe to be in a good day. Let's talk about Lamine Yamal, who said that the pressure is on France. He said they are the one who should be afraid. Can his words boost France's ego? Does it have an impact, you think, on that group?
1: They don't need those words to be boosted, because they lost the last two games against Spain and the last one in the Nations League. It was 5-2 for Spain with 10 minutes to go. And then in the final, it was 5-4. But yeah, because of that two games, I think they just want to have a revenge against Spain. And that's the only thing they want now. Yeah, the world of Yamal, I think I know the other player talk about a little bit about that, they're not afraid of playing France and everything. But the player, they're like, okay, they can say whatever they want. They can just tell the press they're not afraid. There is one moment, one important moment, and that moment is being on the pitch. Everything will be played on the pitch, and we'll see tomorrow if those world we have a massive change on the game. And I don't think so. I think France will be motivated, and I don't need anything to be motivated enough playing a semi-final in the World Cup.
9: Finally, Loic, who would you rather play in the final, Argentina or England?
1: Argentina, of course. I know I would have said England because for you, but yeah, I think Argentina, because we lost against Argentina 4 years ago in Qatar in final as well, and we have to take that revenge, and we have to beat Argentina to be world champion. And if that done, we'll be okay with Argentina.
9: Will France take their revenge on Argentina? Well, first they have to go past Spain. That was French football journalist Loic Tanzi speaking to us from Dallas earlier. France-Spain kicks off at 7 o'clock GMT. We'll be back tomorrow with the name of the first semi-finalist. I still don't have your predictions, Rob.
2: I think it's going to be a really, really tight game. Really, both amazing sides. And one of the interesting things about this, and we're going to get into this in just a moment, is that both the French and the Spanish coach come from the small Basque region, which straddles both France and Spain. Didier Deschamps, the French coach, says this will be his last World Cup. If they do get to the final, it'll be his fourth World Cup final, one of which, of course, he was captain when they lifted the cup, once as manager when they lifted the cup. It's quite a legacy, isn't it?
9: An amazing legacy, and finishing on a peak is obviously very important for him as well. So for Didier Deschamps' last dance, I think, it's important for him to finish on a World Cup final, and why not on a title?
2: Best of luck to your side tonight, Sarah.
9: Thank you.
2: As I mentioned, that Basque region before straddles both France and Spain. We're going to hear from there now. We are going to speak to Mariela Sanchez, who grew up in Irun, which is on the Spanish side, runs a blog called Mariela Around the World. There is a fascinating place, Mariela, near you called Pheasant Island, where half the year it belongs to France and half the year it belongs to Spain. Who are they supporting in tonight's match?
5: That's right, and thank you for having me. That's a fascinating place indeed. Well, I'm Spanish, so of course I will be supporting Spain, but many people across the border will be supporting France, and that's the beauty about this sporting rivalry in the World Cup.
2: And you can see France from the end of your road or whatever, can you?
5: Yeah, we can. And we actually go to the beach there, we live there, we work on the other side of the border. So that's very common for us, and it's part of our everyday life.
2: And how is the rivalry ahead of tonight's match? Is it all very good-natured, or do some people take it perhaps a little too seriously?
5: I would say it's a friendly one, but of course people are proud of their own national team, so we will all be supporting our country for most people. And I would also say that today's a special day because it's France's national holiday, so the atmosphere on the French side is going to be even more festive than usual.
2: And is there also pride that both national coaches come from the Basque region?
5: Well, I actually didn't know about that, so I learned it from you, so that was surprising news.
2: Not bad for a small part of the world, really, is it, to churn out two people who've risen to the top of their game?
5: I know. It's something to be proud of.
2: And how does it work on Pheasant Island when it switches allegiance, ownership, every 6 months or so? It must be very odd for people who visit it.
5: Yes, I've heard of it, but to be honest with you, I've never seen the ceremony itself. But I know it happens, and it's a very, you know, odd historic thing that happens there. But it all comes to the fact that we're sitting in a very special place across the border.
2: And so what's your prediction for tonight's match?
5: Well, obviously, I hope that Spain will win. And, you know, that's all I can say. I hope the match will be a good one and we'll see a good game.
2: And if they don't, will you be supporting your neighbours in the final?
5: Well, let's see who wins, because I know England will be facing Argentina tomorrow. So depending on who wins, I will pick my battle.
2: And just give us 30 seconds on why anybody who's near the Basque country should head there. What would we see if we go?
5: Obviously, I'm biased because we lived in a beautiful area, but I just wanted to mention we're 30 minutes away from San Sebastian, so I'm sure you've heard of the great food. We have the mountains, we have the beach, historic identity, very strong culture. So there's a lot to be offered in this region, and I'm sure people will love it.
2: Well, I hope you enjoy tonight's match. Thank you very much. That's Mariela Sanchez there, who grew up in Irún, which is just on the Spanish side, and has a blog called Mariela Around the World.
3: A 67-million-year-old Tyrannosaurus rex will be auctioned later on Tuesday in New York. It could see it break the record for the most expensive dinosaur ever sold. It is currently valued at $30 million, but perhaps, according to previous auctions of such specimen, they could go for more. It could go for much, much more than that. Esme Stallard reports.
4: Gus, as the T-Rex has been affectionately named, was discovered in 2021 on a remote ranch in the US state of South Dakota. Over three summers, its fossilized remains were excavated, but it took a further 3 years in the lab to piece them back together. Cassandra Hatton, World Head of Natural History at Sotheby's, said it was then clear how special this specimen was.
21: Gus is one of the largest and most complete T-Rex ever found. And I think something important for people to know is that the first T-Rex ever found was only in 1905. Dinosaurs in general are a very recent discovery. Since 1905, we have found 100 or so remnants of T-Rex. The majority of those have been one bone. Maybe it's a jawbone, maybe it's a femur, maybe it's a piece of a femur, but 61% of the bones have been identified on Gus. Gus also has bite marks, which could have been sustained during a battle. You really learn a lot about the animal's life.
4: The sale is expected to attract ultra-high net worth individuals, but Professor Susanna Maidment from London's Natural History Museum is concerned that most institutions like hers will be priced out.
22: It seems to me that people are moving away from viewing them as scientific objects and almost like we might view art. So, you know, people are buying dinosaur specimens on the private market and particularly auctions for tens of millions of pounds and of dollars. And this is really problematic for us. There's no substitute for having the real fossil. If we're going to, you know, do any sort of paleobiological study, you know, thing number one is we need to understand the anatomy. We need to know what's real and what's not. And so we really need to have the real fossil in front of us to be able to see that.
4: The record for a dinosaur sale is $44.6 million for a Stegosaurus sold in 2024, but that had originally been valued 11 times lower. The sale begins at 10 a.m. Eastern Time today.
3: Esme Stallard reporting there. And Rob, you know, just astonishing figures there from that auction. And, you know, you were talking about the concerns from museums earlier.
2: Yeah, I mean, it's interesting that that $44 million was 11 times what had been originally valued at going into auctions. It'll be fascinating to see whether that expected $30 million is exceeded, perhaps multiple times over. But yeah, no, there are concerns from museums, but equally, it costs a lot of money to put on a dig to find a dinosaur, and it's quite a payday for those people involved if it does go for $30 million, which would help fund other digs in future. Controversial issue. We'll keep an eye on that auction for you.
3: And that's it from Newsday. Bye-bye.
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6: I'm Sean Yuan, and my search for answers will take me deep inside Mexico's cartel underworld.
7: First thing they always tell me is, are you sure this Sean's not an undercover DEA agent? And I say,

0: This week on People Fixing the World from the BBC World Service, we're finding solutions around the home. We're in Argentina meeting communities that are embracing the culture of repair.
1: Because repairing, it is a way of extending the life of our objects and a way of not generating waste.
0: First, we'll check out a mobile repair van teaching people how to fix their stuff. And then we'll meet women making much-loved old blankets fashionable.
2: For me, it's important that these blankets get a new life, bringing back memories for the people wearing them.
0: Finally, we'll hear about rebooting some old tech to help people in need.
3: We went from let's just us have a little fun with old games and turn it into let's give something back. All of these computers, let's just, you know, get them in working order and give them back.
0: So let's get fixing on People Fixing the World with me, Myra Anubi, right after the BBC News.
4: BBC News with Emily Thomas. Iran says it's targeted a US airbase in Jordan with ballistic missiles, hours after striking oil tankers in the Strait of Hormuz. In a statement, Iran's Revolutionary Guards called on the Jordanian people to dismantle US assets in their country. Jordan said the missiles were shot down. US forces earlier said they'd struck military targets across Iran. The collapsing ceasefire has caused oil prices to soar. Barbara Petusha is following events from Jerusalem.
5: You've had another round of U.S. strikes saying that they are aiming to prevent the Iranian ability to fire on ships in the Hormuz Strait. But at the same time, the Iranians did fire two cruise missiles at two super tankers, killing one of the crew and injuring eight. So we're really very much looking at step by step this getting more and more intense. And the agreement that was signed last month seems to be unraveling by the day and by the hour, although neither side has abandoned it completely. But what the Americans are doing now is reimposing their naval blockade. They said they will do that later today, and that is a very significant escalatory step.
4: The U.S. Department of Homeland Security says an ICE immigration agent shot and killed a man in the state of Maine over fears for public safety. A statement released hours after the shooting in the town of Biddeford accused him of attempting to flee the scene. Immigration activists said the man was a 26-year-old Colombian national working in the US legally. The Supreme Court in Brazil has banned the presidential candidate Flavio Bolsonaro from visiting his father, the former leader Jair Bolsonaro, who's under house arrest. The block will last until after the first round of presidential elections, in which Flavio is challenging President Lula da Silva. Mimi Swaby reports.
6: Brazil's Supreme Court said the ban would last 90 days, blaming violations of the senior Mr. Bolsonaro's terms of detention. He's prevented from using social media, even indirectly. Yet last weekend, his son read out a letter from him on YouTube. Flavio Bolsonaro said the letter was the fifth by his father since he began complying with precautionary measures, and the previous messages were released without any objection. He's accused the Chief Justice of trying to interfere in the elections by preventing him from visiting his father. Jair Bolsonaro is serving a 27-year sentence, commuted from prison to house arrest, for plotting a coup to overturn the 2022 election, which he lost.
4: Chinese exports have grown at their fastest rate in almost 5 years, buoyed by the AI boom. Overseas shipments last month rose 27% compared to the same time the previous year, exceeding expectations. There was robust growth in exports to the United States and the European Union, where concerns over a trade imbalance have been growing louder. This is the latest world news from the BBC. President Trump has cut the size of two national monuments in Utah by around 90% to allow for resource extraction. Bears Ears and Grand Staircase Escalante are home to several archaeological sites considered sacred to Native Americans. Mr. Trump said he was giving land back to the people, while Utah's Republican governor said the monuments didn't need to be the size they were. The number of people killed in a fire at a bar in the Thai capital, Bangkok, has risen to 30. 24 people remain critically injured. The BBC's Panisa Amosha has visited the bar and has the latest.
7: We have investigated and found that that beer shop was registered under a restaurant. So in Thai law, if you are registered under a restaurant type of business, you are required to follow a less restricted rules compared to if you are registered to a proper, it's called like the entertainer place, which is like a pub or bar.

0: a beer shop as normal people understand. If you fall into that category, you will be subject to a more stricter regulation. We have seen the Bangkok governor been saying that they will do more random check, but it's also a loophole in the law.
1: The fossilized remains of a Tyrannosaurus rex are being auctioned in New York and may fetch the highest price ever for dinosaur remains. Gus, as the 67-million-year-old T-Rex has been nicknamed, was discovered in 2021 on a ranch in South Dakota. Excavated and put together in the years since then, he's 61% complete, standing 3.8 metres tall with bite marks on his skull. One of America's most influential political cartoonists, Pat Oliphant, has died in New Mexico, at the age of 90. For more than half a century, he lampooned presidents from Richard Nixon to Donald Trump, as well as powerful public officials. BBC News.
2: Okay, let's see what we've got here in what I call my graveyard of gadgets. Got an old remote, two actually, that don't work. Kids thermometer that hasn't been used in a while. I've got cables, headphones, I've got charger heads. This is all just stuff that's lying around in my house that would probably otherwise just end up being thrown away. Sounds familiar? Well, I'm Myra Anubi, and today on People Fixing the World from the BBC World Service, we're literally fixing stuff. So get your overalls on as we head to South America to find out about clever ways to give old gadgets new life. Now, I've got a lot of stuff in my house that doesn't work, but I'm not the only one. Across the world, countless everyday products, kitchen appliances and electronics are just thrown away. It's one of the fastest growing types of waste globally, with more than 60 million tons of electronic waste being produced annually, according to the World Health Organization. So today we're traveling to the South American country of Argentina to meet people who've decided not to throw out broken or discarded appliances, electronics and all sorts of household waste, but instead to repair and reuse them. But why Argentina? Well, to find out, let's bring in our reporter on the line, Jane Chambers. Jane, what's pushing people to do this? Is this just a trend to try and fix stuff?
3: No, I would say it's just the situation in Argentina. You know, it hasn't been great for a while. It's faced years of economic uncertainty and there are rising prices from everything from their famous steaks to phones. And yes, inflation isn't as bad as it was before, but the cost of living, it really is so expensive and it's pushing people to be creative. So they're finding ways to repair things they need, like household items, which means objects last for longer.
2: I guess if you have to decide between buying food or even getting a new phone, you have to eat, right?
3: Well, I know people love their phones, but yeah, I think eating comes first. So absolutely. But the problem is, for many people in Argentina, their salaries just aren't keeping up with the cost of everyday goods going up. So they might need to put off buying that new phone or whatever it might be that they need just to pay for the basics each month.
2: Now, Jane, let's get into the solution. You were in the capital, Buenos Aires, to find out about different projects where people are fixing old and broken stuff.
3: Yes, so the first project I'm going to look at is something called Club de Reparadores, which means the Repairers Club. They promote fixing and reuse as an alternative to throwaway culture. And they do it through things like organising repair events and teaching people how they can mend things themselves.
4: We as a society have a lot of creativity and kind of resourcefulness to solve problems. And also because, well, we are a less affluent society, let's say. So we value a lot more objects and materials.
3: So that's Melina Scioli, one of the co-founders. And while I was in Buenos Aires, she took me to a project they help with. This one moves around the city so they can reach different communities. And when I met them, it was in a leafy park by the tracks of an old railway station called Estación Coclan. There's a table in front of us with people sitting down and all sorts of objects in front of them that they've brought in to repair. What's going on here?
4: We are witnessing the repair van, let's say. It's called Reparamóvil in Spanish, and it is a program from the city government of Buenos Aires, which brings repair events to all through the city.
3: The Reparamóvil is a light blue transit van, which is used to take the different tools they need to do the repairs around the city. The van goes to pop-up events like the one we're visiting, where they set up a long table full of different tools, including soldering irons, screwdrivers, testing equipment, and around them there's piles of old appliances waiting to see if they can be brought back to life. Melina takes me to meet Lucio Landoni, one of the people she and her team trained to run the workshops.
5: Hola.
6: Hola.
5: Lucio, un gusto.
6: Igualmente.
3: I saw that you were working on a toaster. Someone else has got a kettle. What are you doing?
5: Reparamos bicicletas, reparamos ropa.
7: We repair things like bicycles and clothes, and also domestic electric appliances. As well as repairing things, we also want to teach people how they can do it themselves.
3: And what are the most popular things? What do people normally bring in?
5: Las cosas más populares para reparar.
7: The most popular things are microwaves, electric ovens, blenders, but they need to be things that they can easily bring here. We don't fix TVs or washing machines or fridges. These are small things that people use every day at home.
3: And what kind of things are normally wrong with them?
7: People tell me what's wrong with it, and then I take a look. For example, today someone brought in a toaster and they told me that the button doesn't go down anymore. So I am looking at that to see what we can do. If we don't have the spare parts, I tell them to come back another day with the spare parts and we will fix it.
3: And is it free?
5: Completamente gratis.
3: Oh, that's good. You've got a microwave massive in your bag, massive, heavy. Just tell me your name.
8: My name is Sandra. I live in the neighborhood. And I have this very old microwave, but I didn't want to go and buy a new one. It just started setting on fire. So I missed the last time the guys were here, and I didn't want to miss it this time. And I just found out I have to change a very small part of it, and I can fix it myself.
3: Someone who's happy with all the successful repairs today is Marina Garrett. She's a senior official in the Buenos Aires city government responsible for sustainability and circular economy programs like this one.
9: The purpose is to promote circular economy and repairing as a sustainable habit and as a way of responsible consumption.
3: Why is this so important for you, coming out into the community and having these people here learning to fix things?
9: Because repairing, it is a way of extending the life of our objects and a way of not generating waste.
3: Marina and her team run around 12 of these events every month. There are 6 people here today, busy mending things with help from people like Lucio, who we heard from earlier, and others waiting their turn. So far, teams like this have looked at around 3,000 objects that need repairing and managed to repair over 2/3 of them. Melina Schioli, who brought me to the event, is pleased with the outcome.
4: For a project for Club de Reparadores, it feels like a huge success that actually the city turns community repair into a public policy. And it actually helps us a lot to have a larger impact and to kind of bring and make this idea grow beyond our means, let's say.
2: It's a good thing when an idea can grow bigger than it was initially intended. Jane, so these guys, they don't just repair stuff, they also teach people how to fix their own things. I wonder, did you have a go at fixing anything?
3: No, not that time, but it did inspire me to think about the broken things I've got at home that I think I could learn how to fix or get fixed.
2: We all could, actually. But Jane, when items are repaired, there's no guarantee that they will work as well or even that they'll last as long afterwards.
3: Yeah, you're right. And it's interesting you should say that because many people I spoke to mentioned a big problem with everyday objects like computers, phones and household goods is that the manufacturers don't build them to last. So people want that to change and for there to be more affordable spare parts available when they need fixing.
2: And like with many things, you need the government to be part of this if you really want to have that lasting change.
3: Absolutely. And Melina thinks that if the government is more aware of these issues, they'll start changing laws to make manufacturers more responsible. And she also says if the government are involved, it means they're reaching a wider audience and repair culture is becoming part of daily life in Argentina.
2: Mm-hmm. So Jane, I have something similar that happens where I live. It's in a community hall and it happens once a month where volunteers come together to repair a lot of stuff. In fact, they've recently fixed my wooden chairs. This idea of repair pop-up spaces, it's not new, is it?
3: No, Mara, it's not. But I'm really pleased to hear that they fixed your chairs.
2: Me too. It's saved me money.
3: Good. So, no, these repair clubs, including your local one, are all over the world. But Melina's club does a lot of other things as well. She told me how they go into schools to teach future generations to repair things. And she points out it teaches valuable practical skills like problem solving. She also showed me a directory of local repairers that you can find on their website, where people can take things to be fixed.
2: Right, so like the yellow pages of repair people.
3: Exactly.
2: I'm Myra Anubi and you're listening to People Fixing the World from the BBC World Service, and today we're fixing everyday stuff in our homes. We're specifically in the South American country of Argentina, where years of economic instability have helped to create a strong culture of repairing and reusing things. Habits that are now gaining new relevance in a world concerned with rising costs and waste. I've still got our reporter Jane Chambers on the line. And Jane, there's a lot more that's happening out there in Argentina, right?
3: Yes, there is. And the next project I went to, it's a fun one, which I really love. So it's a project called Lindor, which is run by two women. And they transform much-loved old blankets that people have sentimental attachment to into coats and jackets. Now, they also run workshops around Argentina, showing other people how they can do it. And I went to visit them at one of their venues, La Fabrica, a warehouse in Buenos Aires. Leonor Barreros is sitting at a long wooden table full of scissors, threads and piles of brightly coloured old blankets. Perched on high stools around the table, there's a group of five women, carefully taking on board her instructions. She's busy folding and snipping a piece of paper from an old magazine to show them how to make the pattern, which is going to transform those blankets into coats.
6: We work with old blankets. I like to say that we took bedclothes into street.
3: I love that, bedclothes into street. Why is it important to make these coats out of blankets and not with some new material?
6: Because the old blankets has better materials, more wool, less synthetic. It's the way we find to recover old things into new and use textiles that we already have. It's really easy. We share our method online so everybody can download the pattern. You can do it yourself.
3: Lourdes Chico Ruiz, who's running the workshop with Leonor, tells me there's an emotional reason to transform the blankets, as well as a practical one.
10: Es importante esto, el poder darle un reuso.
11: For me, it's important that these blankets get a new life, bringing back memories for the people wearing them. It might be cozy recollections from their childhood, and we can take those memories out onto the street and face the world as an adult.
3: So it's like an emotional shield.
10: Sí, sí.
3: So you're wearing the most beautiful mustard colored coat. Where's it from?
10: Viene de la casa de la abuela.
11: It comes from my ex-girlfriend's granny. When she died, we went to her house, which was full of blankets, and chose some. I made this coat for me and one for my ex. It's quite stiff and heavy, and when I wear it, it feels like I'm warm in bed. It gives me that comfort that grannies can give us when we are little.
3: I'm here with one of the participants in the workshop. Can you tell me your name?
12: Ana Maria.
3: And I see that you were very excited when you arrived and you were talking about your blanket. Where's your blanket from?
12: Mi manta es la manta de cuando yo era chiquita.
13: It's from when I was little. I went to my mother's house to find it.
3: It's a beautiful blanket. It's checked. It's got navy and red. It's going to be a great coat. What do you remember from when you were little?
12: Enroscarme en la manta.
13: I would wrap myself up in the blanket and read or when I was little, they would read to me. And for me, coming here today is a way to continue those memories.
3: We've got some beautiful coats at the back that are already made that everyone's trying on and eyeing up. Some really lovely colours and very soft. Got bright red and green, some mustard coloured ones. Now they're looking in front of the mirror. This is their inspiration for what they can make their blankets into later. Leonor makes it clear that anyone can do this. You don't need a sewing machine because the coats are stitched together by hand and the pattern's available on the Lindor Instagram. While the women kneel on the floor, carefully cutting around the coat pattern on their blankets, Lourdes tells me that the blankets are also a way of getting people to think more about what they're wearing and where it comes from. And although it's not mainstream, she thinks that some people in Argentina are moving away from mass-produced, low-cost clothes that are often thrown away.
10: Creo que hay mucha gente que está encontrando ese camino.
11: I think more and more people are anti-fast fashion, and I'm pleased to say clubs that teach people how to upcycle and reuse their old clothes are becoming popular. There's value in being able to repair, to transform things.
2: I really like that there's value in being able to repair and transform things. But the other thing I really like is that it's women taking charge of this.
3: Me too. It was really good to spend time with them.
2: So Jane, so far we've fixed household goods and we've transformed blankets into fancy coats. Is that all?
3: No. Well, to finish, I want to take you somewhere more edgy. So we're off to an old cavernous building in the centre of Buenos Aires, where some people called Cyber Sorujas hold events.
2: Cyber Sorujas, does that have to do with some kind of cyber stuff?
3: Yes, it does. So Soruja translates to waste picker. And in Argentina, there's a tradition of people who go around rubbish bins scavenging for things they can reuse, you know, probably because of the economic climate. But these Sorujas are different. The collective has taken the name Cyber Sorujas because they seek out cyber-related things like computers or phones and repair and reuse them. And there are groups of them all over Argentina. So I thought I might have something to offer them, so I went to one of their gatherings in a shared community space in the center of Buenos Aires.
14: These computers right here, all of them were either donated or salvaged, and we have them all connected in a local area network with a game, so people can play with each other.
3: That's Dead Guy, which is the gaming name he wants to be known by. He's one of the organizers of the event tonight, which is busy. I'm in a huge room with concrete walls covered in layers of flyers and posters. There are tables of old computers people are using to play retro video games on. There's a big screen with old school computer codes flashing on it, and music decks with noisy sound checks stopping and starting, which makes me think it's time to go somewhere quieter. We've climbed three flights of stairs, and I'm in a room full of computer cables and old laptops where I can finally hear properly and find out more about the event.
14: Tonight, what we do is we try to bring people together, everyone that knows us, and hopefully someone that doesn't know us, that is new to us. And we try to show them a good time and introduce them to our cause, which is recovering old hardware.
3: Dead Guy tells me that their group of Cyber Sorujas started off with friends who wanted to get together and play video games from their childhood on old salvaged hardware. But then COVID-19 and the lockdowns happened, and it made them rethink things.
14: The reality that a lot of people were stuck at home, entire families, without a computer or with like a single computer or maybe just the one cell phone for all of them to do their work or their homework if they were kids or whatever, that shed light on a situation we knew nothing about. And so the entire project took on a different meaning. And we went from let's just us have a little fun with old games and turn it into let's give something back. All of these computers, let's just, you know, get them in working order and give them back.
3: Across the hallway, one of the other event organisers, Uktumi, takes me to see their treasure trove. Wow, we're in a room just full of hard drives. So this is your storage room?
15: Here we store everything we receive from the people, donations, and it's a bit in disarray.
3: I have got in my bag an old computer that I've bought a along that's just been sitting in my drawer because, you know, it just stopped working. It stopped connecting to the internet. What can you do with a computer like this? I put it back on factory settings. Is it useful, something like this?
15: Yeah, well, I think this model is very useful. I mean, it's not an old computer. It's quite, for us, it's quite a recent computer. Well, we have to check it if it works, to what extent it needs repairs, if we can repair it. And usually we give it a new life and you can, you know, do everyday stuff and also, you know, play games even with it.
3: Tumi tells me that he and the other volunteers in Cyber Sorujas do this work part-time and for free. They all have day jobs to pay their bills. With the money from events like this one, they pay for parts needed for the repairs and for travel to get to people. As well as donating computers, part of their work is to help people have a better understanding of how computers work.
15: People, for example, doesn't know how big files are, you know, how much space does a photo take, how much space does a video take, you know, and they just keep filling their storage, you know, they save everything in the cloud, and once they are out of space, they have to pay more. It would be better if people knew how to deal with that better, to know that they can store stuff locally, they don't need to send everything to the cloud.
3: Haktumi and his colleagues are clearly passionate about what they do. They tell me they get huge satisfaction from tinkering in their workshop and working out how to fix the computers. A few days later, I go back to the community centre where they held the event to meet someone they're helping. Haktumi is holding two bags with a monitor, keyboard and cables. He's explaining to Ciro Guerra how to set up his new computer. Ciro, a teenager, tells me it's taken a couple of hours to get from Quilmes, a city outside Buenos Aires, but he says it's worth it.
16: I want this computer so that I can have better tools to help me with my schoolwork. I found out about the project through a neighbor who also asked for a computer. Now I just want to get home and try it out.
2: He clearly values being able to use his computer to do his schoolwork. And I also love the idea of dead guy bringing gadgets back to life.
3: I know, it's brilliant, isn't it?
2: I know. I mean, tell me, Jane, what about your old computer? What happened with that?
3: Well, it's good news. I'm very happy because Haktumi sent me a video showing me that he got it working and he told me he'd find it a new home. And he explained that through donations like mine, they can give computers to university students and school children like Ciro, and also to places like community centres as well.
2: They should come to my house, Jane, because I have lots of gadgets that could be fixed and could actually help other people. Now, you also said before that the Cyber Sorujas, they have other groups across Argentina. How many exactly, and how many people are they helping?
3: Well, Haktumi told me they've got around 500 people in different groups across the country, and he says they've helped more than 200 people receive recycled computers. That was last year. And you know what? Being able to donate my computer that had just been sitting around in my drawer, it really made it quite obvious to me that we should all be doing more to do repairing and recycling.
2: I mean, also, the other thing I'm learning is that volunteering can actually make a difference. And if you can't volunteer, just having these conversations about what it means to

0: people who have euthanasia should not be used for donation, or the system of payments to medical staff has to change.
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2: Dancing's in my DNA, and the first music I made was dance music. I like the connection I have with people, dancing with people, whether I'm on a stage or on the dance floor. It just creates community, and sometimes relationships.
1: This is the BBC World Service.
3: Americans are paying more for beef than they have in years. So where's that extra money going? Today on Business Daily from the BBC World Service, we trace it from the remote ranch in South Dakota to a burger grill in Omaha, through a feedlot and the meat packer in between. Four links in the chain for people who swear that they're not getting richer. Who is? Join me, Sam Fenwick, after the news to find out.
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6: Good morning, listeners. You are welcome to the Open Heavens, a daily devotional and a guide to a close fellowship with God, written by Pastor E.A. Adeboye, the General Overseer of the Redeemed Christian Church of God. It is brought to you by the Redeemed Christian Church of God, The Gambia. I am your host, Moss Agbo. The topic for today, Tuesday, July 14th, 2026, is deliverance from physical bodies. The memory verse is taken from Matthew chapter 9, verse 35. And Jesus went about all the cities and villages, teaching in their synagogues and preaching the gospel of the kingdom and healing every sickness and every disease among the people. The Bible passage is taken from Isaiah chapter 61, verse 1 to 4. The Spirit of the Lord God is upon me, because the Lord had anointed me to preach the good tidings unto the meek. He had sent me to bind up the brokenhearted, to proclaim liberty to the captives, and the opening of the prison to them that are bound, to proclaim the acceptable year of the Lord, and the day of vengeance of our God, to comfort all that mourn in Zion, to appoint unto them that mourn in Zion, to give unto them beauty for ashes, the oil of joy for mourning, the garment of praise for the spirit of heaviness, that they might be called trees of righteousness, the planting of the Lord, that he might be glorified. And they shall build the old waste, they shall rise up the former desolations, and they shall repair the waste cities, the desolations of many generations. In John chapter 19, verse 16 to 17, some Roman soldiers were leading Jesus to Golgotha to be crucified, and they made him carry a heavy cross. He had been thoroughly beaten earlier and must have been very weak, yet they made him carry this heavy burden by himself. On the way, they met a man from Cyrene named Simon, and I believe that God prompted them to compel him to assist Jesus in carrying the cross to the place he was to be crucified. Matthew chapter 27, verse 32. Simon is an example of a burden bearer. He helped Jesus to lift his heavy body. Beloved, Jesus Christ wants to help you carry every burden that might be weighing you down. This is why he said that you should come to him with whatever burdens you may be carrying, so that he can relieve you of them and give you rest. It is important to note that there are different categories of burdens. Today, I will discuss physical burdens. For example, Naaman had a physical burden, which was in the form of an incurable disease. 2 Kings chapter 5, verse 1. Likewise, Luke chapter 13, verse 10 to 17 tells us about a woman with a spirit of infirmity who was bent double. Everywhere she went, people could

0: see the visible manifestation of the burden she was carrying. No matter how hard she tried, she couldn't stand up straight. Also, in John chapter 5, verse 2 to 9, the Bible tells the story of a man who had been by the pool of Bethesda for 38 years. He had a long-standing physical burden, and I imagine that his family and friends had abandoned him because of his infirmity. By God's mercy, however, Jesus, the burden bearer, approached him and lifted his long-standing burden instantly. Mark chapter 3, verse 1 to 6 also tells the story of a man who had a physical deformity. One of his hands was withered, meaning that it was dead and was no longer useful. He was limited because he could only use one of his hands. However, when the burden bearer met him at the synagogue, he had mercy on him and made the withered hand whole like the other. I pray for you that in every area you may be experiencing limitations due to a physical ailment, the Almighty God will step into your case and restore you completely. Beloved, are you feeling overwhelmed by any physical body? Do not despair. Rather, approach God's throne of grace and cast it upon Him. He will carry your burdens for you and remove every limitations in your life. Prayer point for today. Lord Jesus, I bring all my physical burdens to you today. Please help me carry them. Thank you for listening. See you again tomorrow at the same time. God bless you.
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Obituary announcement. The living members of the Carroll, Bishop, Patterson, Thomas, Foster and Mahoney families in the Gambia and abroad announced with deep sorrow and sadness the passing of Atta Lovely Wilfred Hamilton Carroll, also known as Jabo, son of the late Dr. and Mrs. Atta E. Carroll of 78 Hagen Street, Banjul, The Gambia. This sad news occurred on Wednesday, 8th of July, 2026. After a long illness, the funeral service will be on Friday, July 17th.

0: May his soul and the souls of all the faithful departed, through the mercy of God, rest in eternal peace.
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0: It's Tuesday, the 14th of July, 2026, 8 o'clock in the morning across the Gambia, and I am Peter Gomez. 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

0: Okay, coming up on Coffee Time with me and Aji Jagob Khan, the Ministry of Basic and Secondary Education has imposed an immediate nationwide ban on fundraising in public schools, saying the move is meant to protect families from extra financial burdens. But teachers warn it could leave schools struggling to finance essential activities when government funding is delayed. Our education reporter will bring us both sides of the argument. We'll also bring you highlights from the week-long engagement of the ECOWAS Parliament in Banjul. Lawmakers, civil society, and government officials gathered to debate governance, security, and regional trade. And in today's commentary, Mohamed Diallo calls irregular migration the silent massacre of a generation. Lamine Cham will read out an edited version of Mohamed's long but powerful opinion piece. Beyond our borders, instability in the Gulf is once again shaking global markets. The battle for control of the Strait of Hormuz intensified overnight, with the U.S. reinstating its blockade of Iran's ports and President Trump vowing America will act as guardian of the vital passage. Iran vows to resist. In the second hour, we'll be joined live by the Minister of Information for his weekly segment. Alongside the government updates, Dr. Cisse will be coming to the show with, I'll be giving top priority to your questions and comments for the minister and the government he serves. So if you have anything to say to Dr. Cisse, the number to send it to is +220 77 115 99, both SMS, text, and WhatsApp. It's all ahead here on Coffee Time. In addition to today's newspaper review and other news stories, Aji Jagob Khan with all that right after these ads. Thanks for choosing Coffee Time.
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4: A very good morning from me, Ajit Jogabkan. Here's today's newspaper review, opening with the front page of Foraya. Bundung residents endure more than 3 months without running water. 19-year-old pleads guilty to stabbing man with scissors. Appeal in police shooting case delayed after council withdrawals. Gambia and Ghana sign petroleum deal to improve regulatory capacity and sector development. Africa's economic transformation needs stronger reforms and partnerships. Sasanet reappoints Honorable Usman Silla as Secretary General for another 3 years. And China's new technology serves humanity. Up next is The Point. Fence demolished, tensions rise. $425,000 investment reduced to rubble. Macky Sall to meet President Jomai Fai on Friday. Tourism Minister underscores GTHI and creative sector revival. NDP leader promises reforms in healthcare, agriculture, and education. From the TRRC to the Supreme Court. What the FGM debate says about justice for women in the Gambia. SSHFC announces rollout of major Mandinaba housing estate plot sales. ECOWAS hands over 10 ambulances, medical equipment worth $3.4 million to the Gambia. Court slaps Gamcel with $10.6 million payout in contract breach case. And Hajj scandal victims to protest today as alleged $50 million fraud case hits court. Up next is the Observer 24. SSHFC roll out major Mandinaba housing estate plot sales. Kanimang Bayo to appear in court today over alleged $50 million Hajj fraud. VP Jalo chairs National Security Council meeting. Assembly begins committee sitting with audits, Hajj elections, and security on agenda. Forestry DG warns illegal forest dumping will lead to prosecution. Tourism minister accuses aggressive bumpsters of damaging the Gambia's image. And police arrest alleged Oryx gang members in Kanifing crackdown. Next is The Voice. SSHFC unveils Mandinaba Housing Estate Plot Sales Program. PAP leader preaches against tribalism in politics. NPP deputy spokesperson says Baro government going beyond central government responsibilities. Former police PRO dissects social economic challenges as factors of rising crime. Civil society warns hate speech could undermine 2026 elections. Court of Appeal adjourns state appeal as Ami Bojang looks for new lawyer. And GT Board sensitizes stakeholders on legal framework governing tourism development area. Finally, we bring you The Standard. SSHFC rolls out Mandinaba housing estate plot sales. Assembly seeks reconciliation between rival NAMs and discusses petition against Deputy Speaker Elke Nam. Ex-soldier tells ECOWAS Parliament Gambian youths are taking the back way out of frustration. Maid denies stealing over $700,000 worth of jewelry from employer. 14 Gambians targeted in major U.S. deportation. And time for change is now, says Keba Madi. And that ends our look at the newspaper front pages. We thank the editors and reporters of The Voice, The Standard, Foraya, The Observer 24, and The Point.
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8: Introduction of an electronic invoicing system for VAT and other taxes. Gambia Revenue Authority wishes to inform taxpayers, businesses, providers of invoicing and payment systems, and the general public that the government of the Gambia has approved the implementation of an electronic invoicing system for value-added tax and other applicable taxes. The e-invoicing project was launched by the Honorable Minister of Finance and Economic Affairs in July 2025. As part of the government and GRA's broader digitalization agenda aimed at modernizing tax administration and enhancing revenue mobilization. The implementation of the e-invoicing system is expected to improve compliance in VAT and tax obligations, enhance transparency and accountability in business transactions, strengthen tax administration by improving accuracy of tax reporting and increased domestic revenue collection for national development. An electronic invoicing system regulation for governing the implementation of the e-invoicing has been approved by Cabinet. The GRA will commence a pilot phase involving a select number of taxpayers from different economic sectors who will be contacted directly and provided with necessary guidance and support through the pilot period. The pilot period will allow the authority to test, refine, and optimize the system before its nationwide deployment. The authority therefore seeks the cooperation and support of all stakeholders as it undertakes this important reform initiative. The GRA remains committed to delivering a modern, efficient, and transparent

0: many public schools meet expenses that government funding could not immediately cover. But under a new directive from the Ministry of Basic and Secondary Education, those activities have now been banned nationwide, prompting mixed reactions from educators, teachers, and parents. For veteran educator and principal of Mbulum Ahmadiyya Upper and Senior Secondary School, Musaba says the blanket ban is creating operational challenges for schools. He argues that when the school improvement grant is delayed, school administrators struggle to meet urgent needs. He believes that instead of an outright ban, the ministry should carefully regulate fundraising activities subject to the approval of Parent Teachers Association and school management committees.
1: As it is, no type of fundraising is allowed. As a result, schools cannot raise any funds. If the SIG is late as it is currently, you find out that schools suffer a lot. School managers find it very difficult to run the school, like they don't have money to do anything, exams, tests, or buy anything. But if there were avenues whereby the PTA or the SMC can organize something and raise funds, then that would have been better. But I think it was done without wide consultation, which seems to defeat the purpose, because as it is, both teachers and learners are suffering from this ban.
0: Teacher Samba Toure has welcomed the ministry's decision, saying it helped reduce the financial burdens on parents. However, he is calling on the government to increase school improvement grants to give school administrators the resources needed to improve the teaching and learning environment.
2: It is something which I definitely welcome, because the burden on parents and students, it's becoming too much. We respectfully call on the Minister of Basic and Secondary Education, MOPSI, to increase the school improvement grant, SIG, and establish a dedicated budgetary allocation and operational allowances for school activities across the country. Increasing the SIG and improving the specific allocation for schools activities will empower school administrations to better serve learners, improve the teaching and learning environment, and promote innovations, and to enhance educational outcomes nationwide.
0: Abdullahi Bojang also believes fundraising should not be banned entirely. Instead, he says the ministry should regulate the practice to ensure transparency and accountability while allowing schools to raise funds for legitimate needs.
3: Sometimes the way we organize it matters. I think ministry, what they should do, they should bring regulations on how it should be organized, but not banning it totally.
0: In an exclusive interview with Coffee Time, the Permanent Secretary at the Ministry of Basic and Secondary Education, Louis Moses Mendy, explains why the ministry has imposed the ban, urges schools to comply with the non-levy policy, and outlines measures being put in place to enforce the directive.
4: We've realized recently a growing trend of fundraising in our public schools, where children and parents are subjected to some levies or charges, and that we felt as a ministry is against the policy, and that's what warranted the recent ban.
5: So why do we only focus on the public schools? I'm sure the ministry is having the mandate of overseeing all schools in the country. Why only the public schools?
4: You know, we have an authority over the public schools because we subvent them. They are run from public funds. Private schools are not run from public schools. Yes, we have an oversight of over all of them. But the parents and the children that go to private schools go there based on rules of engagement. So it will be important to differentiate the two so that the parents can take up the private school proprietors and proprietors on those rules of engagement they had in sending their children to their schools. With the public schools, we are mandated legally to ensure that we give that provision or educational service delivery to all through the funding from central government or from public funds. And that's the reason for that.
5: Many teachers argue that fundraising perhaps will provide an avenue where school will be able to fix certain problems like infrastructure or funding sport activities. So if the ministry should ban fundraising events, what other mechanisms will the ministry produce to curb challenges faced without the intervention of the SIG?
4: That's why I said you must, in the beginning of our company, we are one of those structures. of PTAs, among others, structures that are in the school system that help the school management in the running of schools. If they have initiatives that they think can complement what government does, they are free to do so. However, it must not be conducted in the schools because there is a no levy policy in our schools. They can organize their fundraising, but outside the school structures, in the community, Bantabas, in whatever, that is the reason. But let me say that I can assure you there is no school fundraising that will be able to complement government in terms of infrastructure. Infrastructure is a capital investment that you must know, and that means if we encourage that to happen, it will be a series of those organized by a particular school before they can do it. You imagine you go to some schools, we have over 48, 68, 70 classrooms. The cost involved could be huge. One fundraising cannot take care of that. So it means repeatedly that will also distract the 880 contact hours that we have for children in a year. So all of these are things that we put together to decide on what is done in our schools and in our schools' environment.
5: Teachers also argue that if there is a complete ban in the fundraising events, that means that the SIG, that is the school improvement grant, should be increased.
4: You see, needs generally are never enough. Let me be clear on that. However, you work based on what is available. Yes, it's our desire to increase the school improvement grant, but you must also look at competing priorities from which we all draw our monies from. So it's a gradual process. The discussions are on. It will be increased as and when it is feasible. The it not being increased is not a guarantee or should not warrant anybody to go into fundraising on the pretext of on the context that, yes, SIG is not increased and therefore we want to go into complementing the efforts by organizing fundraising.
5: Yes, just finally, what enforcement mechanisms will the ministry put in place to ensure that the directives are well followed?
4: Anybody that fails to abide by this announcement or directive, these are schools under supervision, and we at the regional level, we have directors, we have PEOs, we have cluster monitors. So anybody that is found violating this will be dealt appropriately in accordance to the act that the person has committed. It's a no-levy policy. We all signed to it, and therefore we should all respect it.
6: That was our education reporter, Abubakar Sow, unpacking the Ministry of Basic and Secondary Education's immediate nationwide ban on fundraising in public schools. After a week-long engagement in Banjul, the ECOWAS Parliament has unveiled its findings and recommendations, shedding light on governance, security, and economic integration across the sub-region. The deliberations brought together lawmakers, civil society, and government officials, offering a rare platform for frank exchanges on challenges facing West Africa, from constitutional reforms and youth unemployment to peacekeeping and regional trade. The recommendations now set the stage for follow-up action by member states, with the Gambia playing host to a dialogue that could shape the future of ECOWAS cooperation. Our senior reporter, Esaba, was with the ECOWAS delegation throughout its week-long mission.
7: At the National Assembly in Banjul on Friday, the head of the Gambia's delegation to the ECOWAS Parliament, Honorable Bileji Tunkara, led a press briefing where he went through the findings of the delegation's parliamentary citizen engagement on irregular migration and trafficking in persons.
8: The participants consistently identify unemployment and underemployment, low-income limited access to education and vocational skill training, and inadequate economic opportunities as major drivers of irregular migration. Many young people express view that the opportunities currently available within the country do not provide realistic pathway to secure a prosperous future, thereby reinforcing the perception that migration offers a few viable means to improve their livelihood. Secondly, participants highlighted a significant influence of family expectation, peer pressure, and social media on migration decision. Images and stories portraying migrants as successful abroad, together with the financial support sometimes provided by family members to facilitate regulation.

0: Journeys. Continue to encourage young people to migrate despite the known danger.
1: He said participants expressed concerns about the profitability of migration smuggling, stressing the need for stronger legislation, more effective enforcement and penalties capable of deterring offenders and dismantling organized crime networks. The ECOWAS Parliament serves as the representative body of ECOWAS with a mandate to conduct fact-finding and citizen engagements to advise regional institutions. As part of this role, the delegation held town hall meetings to gather views on irregular migration and trafficking in persons. Following those engagements, the team compiled recommendations to ECOWAS member countries, ECOWAS Parliament, and the national authorities in the Gambia aimed at tackling the drivers and impact of irregular migration and trafficking in persons.
0: To ECOWAS member state, prioritize creation of decent and sustainable employment opportunities for young people through increased investment in technology and vocational education training centers. Strengthening legislative, institutional, and cross-border cooperation mechanisms for combating migration, smuggling, and trafficking in person, including enhancing intelligence sharing and coordinated enforcement action against organized criminal networks. And integrate education on irregular migration and trafficking in schools' curriculum, including social studies and civic education from primary to tertiary level. To government and National Assembly of the Gambia, accelerate the passage of immigration bill and ensure immediate implementation. Strengthen investment in communities particularly affected by irregular migration, including through decent job creation, agricultural development, vocational training centers, and entrepreneurial support. Finally, to the ECOWAS Parliament, ensure that the concerns and recommendations emerging from engagement inform subsequent parliamentary deliberations, advocacy and oversight relating to irregular migration and trafficking in person.
1: The delegation's town hall meetings engage citizens, civil society, local authorities and migrant returnees in Bakau, Brikama and concluded in Bara. The delegation emphasized that addressing irregular migration requires coordinated and sustained intervention at national and regional levels. For Coffee Time with Peter Gomez, I am Esaba.
2: Now, every nation has a tragedy that defines its conscience. For the Gambia, that tragedy is not merely poverty or unemployment. It is the heartbreaking loss of our young people through irregular migration, the back way. Mohamed Diallo calls it the silent massacre of a generation. Drawing from his own family's tragedy, he challenges government, communities, and international partners to confront the crisis with courage and decisive action. Here's Lamin Cham with an edited version of Mohamed's opinion piece.
3: Irregular migration has stolen dreams, emptied homes, broken families, and turned the Atlantic Ocean and Sahara Desert into vast, unmarked cemeteries. Despite more than a decade of national discussions, international conferences, donor interventions, and countless promises, the government of the Gambia has not decisively stopped the back way. How many more funerals without bodies must we endure? How many more mothers must wait at their gates for children who will never return? How many more fathers must die with unanswered questions? This crisis is deeply personal. On October 17, 2025, my own daughter, our Diallo, reportedly departed from Jinak. She's believed to have boarded a migrant boat carrying around 200 people. Since that day, there has been no confirmed communication, no rescue, no remains, no grave. Like countless Gambian families, I lived between hope and heartbreak. Every phone call raises hope. Every news report about a migrant boat creates fear. Every rescued migrant list is searched. Every report of a shipwreck is read with trembling hands. This uncertainty is a punishment no parent should ever experience. International organizations report thousands of Gambians have attempted irregular migration since 2015. Hundreds reached Europe, but many disappeared in the desert, detention centers in Libya or in the sea. The true number of deaths will never be known. Why do departures continue? Because desperation has become stronger than hope. Young people risk death because they believe remaining at home offers no future. That reality should disturb every institution in this country. Government must lead the solution. Where is the comprehensive national strategy? Where is strengthened border surveillance? Where is aggressive prosecution of traffickers and smugglers? Where is investment in jobs, vocational education, entrepreneurship, and rural development? This is also a challenge to the National Assembly. Strengthen laws against trafficking and smuggling. And to the judiciary, justice delayed is justice denied. To the security services, every illegal departure is an intelligence failure. To local authorities, communities know who recruits migrants, who finances journeys. Silence protects criminals. Silence kills. Religious leaders must speak openly about the value of life and lawful migration. Parents must confront uncomfortable truths. Too many families celebrate successful migrants while ignoring the thousands who never arrive. Social media shows new clothes and European cities, but rarely the torture in Libya, the forced labor, the imprisonment, the starvation, the abuse, or the bodies swallowed by the sea. Young people deserve the whole truth. And so I call upon the United Nations, the International Organization for Migration, the African Union, ECOWAS, the European Union, donor agencies, civil society, and humanitarian partners to expand support, move beyond awareness campaigns, provide employment opportunities, skills development, business financing, scholarships, mental health support, victim identification, search and rescue cooperation, family tracing, reintegration programs, and intelligence sharing. Education must become our strongest defense. Every school should teach the realities of irregular migration. Every district should have youth employment initiatives. Every region should establish entrepreneurship centers. Opportunity is the antidote to desperation. Technology must also be part of the solution. Stronger maritime surveillance, community reporting systems, biometric border management, digital monitoring of traffic networks. Artificial intelligence can also help identify criminal patterns before lives are lost. But perhaps our greatest failure has been allowing irregular migration to become normal. It is not normal. It is not acceptable. It is preventable. Every life lost is a national failure. Every missing child is a national responsibility. So, for those of us still searching for loved ones, time has stopped. We continue to wait, to pray, to hope, to ask questions no one can answer. Where is my own Awajalo? Where are the hundreds who disappeared with her generation? History will judge us not by speeches we delivered, but by the lives we saved. The back way must no longer be viewed as an individual choice. It is a national challenge requiring national courage. Government must act. Communities must act. Families must act. Religious leaders must act. Development partners must act. The media too must act. The private sector must act. Every Gambian must act. If we continue to look away while another boat quietly leaves our souls under the cover of darkness, then we have all become silent witnesses to the destruction of our own future. The greatest resource of any nation is its people. Every young Gambian lost to the desert or the sea is a chapter of our national story that will never be written. The time for sympathy has passed. The time for decisive action is now. Because somewhere tonight, another boat is being prepared. Another mother is crying. Another father is praying. Another child is saying goodbye without knowing it is forever. And another family is about to begin a journey of endless waiting, just like mine.
2: And that was Mohamed Jallo reminding us that irregular migration is not inevitable, it is preventable. And the question he leaves us with is simple. Who will stop the back way before it claims another child? We'll pause here for another commercial break. When we return, we'll switch the focus to international news developments. 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
3: 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And if you'd like to advertise on the program, call and talk to Mr. Jibril Jassy on 699-0107, 787-0107, or 924-2424. We turn now to developments in the Gulf, because for a small economy like ours, depend on imports and vulnerable to global shocks, instability in the Gulf is not a distant headline. It is a reminder of how interconnected our security and economic well-being are with events thousands of miles away. The battle for control of the Strait of Hormuz intensified overnight, with the U.S. saying it will immediately reinstate its blockade of Iran ports and impose a 20% charge on all cargo shipped. In a post on Truth Social, U.S. President Donald Trump said the U.S. would become a, quote, guardian of the vital passage. Iran has declared it wouldn't let the U.S. interfere in the management of the strait and continued to target U.S. military assets across the region. Barbara Leaf is a former U.S. ambassador to the United Arab Emirates and Assistant Secretary of State for Near Eastern Affairs. On Australian Public Radio, she spoke earlier to ABC journalist Sally Sara.
4: Thanks, Sally. Great to be on the program.
5: What do you make of these latest developments of this US blockade and proposals for a toll, with military strikes going both ways in the past few days as well?
4: So, I mean, on one hand, there are things, certain things about current events that are totally unsurprising. And that's the rapid escalation on both sides, use of military force, sort of a standoff. The president reimposing a blockade, a naval blockade on Iran's ports, also not surprising. But what's truly gobsmacking is the idea of the U.S. Assigning a toll of its own of 20%. To ships passing through, or is it to the states of the Gulf? It wasn't clear from the president's comments when he said those countries are very wealthy. I had the uneasy feeling he was thinking about somehow assigning that toll to the Gulf states themselves, which, as we know, have borne the brunt of the damage from the war.
5: Is this even doable, Barbara, this kind of toll?
4: Well, it's an enormous tie down of U.S. military assets. So, you know, folks have talked for months now inside and outside the government of the U.S. forcing the strait open. Well, you can force the strait open and take casualties and so forth, but how do you maintain it being open? That's an entirely different matter. And that's not only an enormous commitment of U.S. military assets in a region that has already got more than its share of U.S. military assets, it's also a great risk. So, I think it's not really tenable.
5: What do you make of the tempo of the current military strikes from both Iran and the United States? Are these happening under a mutually understood ceiling? Are we below all-scale, all-out war at the moment?
4: Well, we're still below a certain threshold. And it is, in a sense, controlled escalation. But it's the kind of thing that can get into uncontrolled escalation. And the thing that puts Iran, the factor that puts Iran at an advantage, unfortunately, is that they can simply continue to resort to horizontal escalation, which is to say they don't so much go after the U.S. or U.S. forces, they go after Gulf states, as they did in the last several days, Bahrain, Kuwait, UAE, even Jordan. So that's where, again, these states take the brunt of the damage, and that's pretty hard.
5: All the while, Barbara, the clock is ticking on this 60-day period of negotiations. Can the parties come back to the table in a meaningful way in this period?
4: Well, yes, they can. I mean, diplomacy is always something that is available and that one should think to resort to, especially when the military tools are of diminishing utility, as they are now. As I say, the Iranians have, as an asymmetrically imbalanced power, then, in other words, the U.S. and U.S.-Israel certainly can overmatch the Iranians in conventional military power. But we've seen the stark limitations of achieving strategic goals from the air, from standoff strikes. In fact, the U.S. has not achieved any strategic goals. It's had tactical successes. So even in this somewhat fraught atmosphere, yes, the parties can return to the table. And that's, in fact, what a number of mediators, especially the Qataris, are attempting to achieve right now.
5: Barbara, just briefly, the bigger picture, what sort of conversations are happening in places like Washington, D.C. about the reality of asymmetrical conflict? What's been seen between Ukraine and Russia, for example, and now the U.S. facing its own example with the way that Iran has managed to stay in this conflict?
4: Well, I think on the one hand, it was clear from the Istanbul NATO summit and the president's, not only his engagement with Ukrainian President Zelensky, but also the really dramatic pivot he did on assistance to Ukraine, including the notion of permitting Ukraine to manufacture U.S. Patriot systems itself. So on the one hand, he has clearly been impressed by Ukraine being a winner, in a sense, you know, winning on the battlefield, but with the same tools that are proving quite relentless and difficult to counter by Iran in a different battlefield. So I'm not sure that the president has connected those dots precisely. Certainly military planners have, but there's not a good answer at this point. And that's why I say ultimately diplomacy is the place that this is going to have to be settled.
5: Barbara Leifo, I really appreciate your time. Thank you very much.
4: Thank you, Sally.
3: That was former U.S. Ambassador to the United Arab Emirates and Assistant Secretary of State for Near Eastern Affairs, Barbara Leif. We'll pause here for another commercial break. When we return, we'll be joined live in the studio by the Minister of Information for his regular weekly segment. For me, it's the finish line for today. Thanks for accompanying me this hour. Coffee Time on West Coast Radio is brought to you in association with Bloomberg Africa, Global Properties, JFIN Money Transfer, TAF Africa Global Trust Bank, Global Auto Care, Jar Oil, and Wave the Gambia.
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2: It's 8 minutes past 9 o'clock. We thank Aji Jagobkan for the first hour. Strangely, Dr. Cisse is not in the studio yet for his usual 1 hour. So what we'll do, we'll go back to the internationals and talk about U.S. Senator Lindsey Graham, because while friends and family are mourning his sudden death, Republicans are asking what it means for the balance of power in Congress and the agenda of President Donald Trump. Senator Graham died late on Saturday following a sudden heart ailment. He had been due to run in the November midterm elections, where he was the strong favorite to win in heavily conservative South Carolina. A foreign policy hawk and staunch supporter of Ukraine and Israel, Graham was one of the most influential voices calling for aggressive intervention in Iran. For more on the senator's sudden death, the ABC Salisara engaged Robert Jimison, congressional correspondent for the New York Times. What foreign policy voice did Lindsey Graham bring to the Senate?
3: What Lindsey Graham represented and brought in his work on Capitol Hill was an old school style Reagan-esque Republican, you'll hear a lot of people say. And what that basically means is just this belief that the United States should have a strong presence around the world, whether that is aid to different countries, whether that is multiple treaties and weapons agreements. He believed, as many Republicans did during the Reagan era, that the best way to protect the United States and to stay dominant in geopolitics was to be active all over the world and to showcase the influence of the United States and the resources of our foreign policy and military infrastructure.
4: We know that Lindsey Graham had differing views about Donald Trump. What sort of influence did Lindsey Graham have on foreign policy in the White House and more broadly?
3: Well, just to take a slight step back, I think it's very important to make note of the evolution that Lindsey Graham had with his relationship with Donald Trump. The two did not get along, very famously did not get along, when the president was running for his first campaign for presidency back in 2015. You'll remember that Lindsey Graham was also a candidate in that very crowded field of 15, I think almost 17 Republican candidates vying for that position that Donald Trump eventually got. And so the two were...
2: Okay, we were just using that as a filler, and I owe the minister an apology. I'll apologize later. It's Tuesday, the 14th of July, 2026, and I'd like to use this opportunity to wish my granddaughter a very happy 13th birthday today, Marie Tupren Bass. As we speak, she's entering her 13th birthday in Paris, in a beautiful city to turn 13 in. Happy birthday, Marie. Yeah, she's my second granddaughter. Right now, we are joined by the Minister of Information, Media and Broadcasting Services, Dr. Ismaila Cisse. Like the two previous ministers immediately before him, Lamine Quinjame, my friend, I can't stop laughing, and Ibrahim Asila, he comes to the program every Tuesday to bring us updates on governance and government action. Last week, though, he skipped the program, and of course, Unite took full advantage of the program. We had Kemo Bojang on. Doc, good to see you. Are you mourning anyone? Maybe Senator Lindsey Graham?
5: Perhaps.
2: You know, when people wear black in this country, that's what we say.
5: Yes, yes.
2: But good to see you.
5: Just coincidentally.
2: After a week away.
5: We didn't see us last week. So.
2: Yeah. You chose not to be here.
5: Unavoidably.
2: It was a matter of choice.
5: Unavoidably.
2: All right. Welcome back. Good to have you.
5: Thank you.
2: All right.
5: The first update is from the Office of the President. Mm-hmm. Informed the public that His Excellency, mm-hmm. President Adama Barrow, mm-hmm. accompanied by a presidential delegation, performed the rites of Umrah in Makkah last week. The president completed the rituals of Umrah, but also used the opportunity to also engage in diplomatic engagements. So this was not a journey of only spiritual reflection, mm-hmm. but also a journey of diplomatic engagements, where he met the OIC Secretary General, also had meetings with the Muslim World League, and also the Gambian community as well. So the president is due to fly back either today or tomorrow to Banjul.
2: He met Macky Sall. Mention Macky Sall.
5: It was not an official meeting. Macky Sall was also there to perform the Umrah. Okay. That's what I understood. That's what I saw from the photos.
2: I'm sure you saw the pictures that I saw. We saw them pictured together.
5: Yes, but the information I've got is, I've not got information that they had a formal meeting. Okay. What I saw was they did the spiritual journey together.
2: And then we understand Macky Sall is to visit Banjul.
5: That is my understanding as well.
2: Okay. All right. Do you know what for?
5: No, not yet.
2: Okay.
5: The president also received Zain Zaidan, the newly appointed country director of the African Development Department of the International Monetary Fund, at the State House in Banjul. The meeting focused on the Gambia's economic progress and continued cooperation with the IMF ahead of the African Caucus. If you could recall, I'll come to that, the African Caucus was held in Banjul last week. We've seen a lot of donor confidence in the Gambia, to the extent that donors are pumping money into the country to support our reforms, but also to support our development trajectory in line with the Eurofocused development plan. So this is also very important. Now, another important update is that the president also met Alhaji Aliko Dangote, who is the chief executive officer of Dangote Group. This was done on the margins of the Africa Caucus 2026 in Banjul. The engagement resulted in Mr. Dangote pledging to invest $2 billion.
2: Is it $2 billion or
5: dollars? Sorry, $2 billion.
2: Yeah, $2 billion.
5: On two projects. A 250-megawatt
2: solar
5: power plant.
2: That's a lot of dollars.
5: Yes.
2: $2 billion.
5: $2 billion, yes.
2: $2 billion.
5: $2 billion.
2: That would
5: it's
2: be
5: about $150 billion. Yes.
2: Whoa.
5: On two projects. The first project is on a 250-megawatt solar power plant and a modern fuel storage facility.
2: So this would be in addition to the 150 that the government is planning. I think you're already working on 50.
5: Yes, because this is important, because our government is visionary. We anticipate, we look at current trends, population growth, lifestyle, consumption patterns. And because of that, we're able to anticipate that in the next 15 to 20 years, we might need about 500 or 600 megawatts.
2: Okay.
5: Currently, it's about 120. That is our need. But population is growing. And it is projected that with the current birth rate, by 2050, we might be 5 million people.
2: Should we cut it? Do you recommend that we reduce the number of babies we are making?
5: Well, that's a debate. We can have that debate, but I don't think so. Other countries tried that policy, and later they realized that it affected their productivity.
2: It backfired.
5: Exactly. Yeah. So I think Africa is growing. Today, I think we are overtaking India as the most populous.
2: Let's just say Asia.
5: Well, so Asia.
2: I don't think we have overtaken India.
5: We are on a verge. It's projected that very soon we will overtake them. So, but the most important thing is that we've anticipated that we cannot build our electricity demands to meet today's reality. We need to anticipate and project how much would we need in 10, 15 years' time so that we don't have to find ourselves in a situation where we have to scramble again to, you know, build that infrastructure. So this is good news for Gambia. I think every Gambian must celebrate this, that the Dangote has so much confidence in the Gambia stability that he's ready to invest $2 billion in the economy.
2: Yeah.
5: We move on to the vice president. He presided over, that is His Excellency, the Vice President Mohamed B.S. Jallow, presided over the handover of ambulances and medical equipment in Banjul on behalf of President Barrow. This was done last week, Thursday. The equipment provided by the West African Health Organization called WAHO with support from the African Development Bank is aimed at improving emergency and rural healthcare services. The public should know also that the government has a new policy, and which we've rolled out. That is the policy of community ambulances. Today, in most communities across the country, there are ambulances parked waiting to transport the sick.
2: Is there one for London Corner? Do you know?
5: I'm not sure. But I know mostly it's rural Gambia.
2: Yeah,
5: mostly rural Gambia. Okay. There are ambulances stationed. And this is the first time we have this in the Gambia. We have the community ambulance services, where ambulances are given to communities that they are deployed so that they can
2: In whose care people. Are they put in the various communities? The Alcalo?
5: No, I think it's the Ministry of Health. Riders for Health are the ones that manage our ambulances. So really this is good, because before the trend was that when women or people are sick, it's either they are carried by donkey carts, but now we ensure that is history. And then now we have ambulances stationed in different communities that take people to the hospitals. And this will add to that stock of ambulances. The vice president also inaugurated the accident and emergency unit at Bansang General Hospital in the Central River region on behalf of President Barrow. The facility, supported by the FAB Foundation, that is the Fatmata Barrow Foundation, and the Church of Jesus Christ of Latter-day Saints, aims to improve access to emergency healthcare services. Now, I was there. That's why I missed last week's...
2: As a reporter?
5: No. As the Minister of Information.
2: Of course.
5: What I have seen, I never thought that in my lifetime, I would see an A&E health facility in rural Gambia. In fact, it is the first. The only A&E health facilities we have in the Gambia are in Banjul and Kanifing. So imagine, for the past, since independence, rural populations have been deprived of a well-equipped A&E facility.
2: So Farafenya does not have A&E, Hospital.
5: They have rooms where when there's an emergency, they can put in that room and treat you. But when we say A&E, with all the equipment.
2: Not a designated A&E, with all the equipment. Likewise,
5: that is needed.
2: Buyam Hospital.
5: Exactly, they don't.
2: Okay.
5: So this is the first, and I think this is a huge achievement. And we thank the FAB Foundation and their partners for this. Really, this is beautiful. When I went to the rooms, the equipment I saw, the beds, the equipment, it's really top-notch.
2: Do they have the electricity to keep those machines operating?
5: Yes.
2: Electricity?
5: Electricity is there.
2: Okay.
5: So really, it's fantastic. Now, rural Gambia has its first well-equipped accidents and emergencies unit in Bansang Hospital.
2: Is it big enough to serve the whole of rural Gambia? You present it as if rural Gambia will have no need, you know, for either Kanifing General Hospital or EFSTH.
5: It depends on the event. I mean, there are accidents whereby there could be multiple cases. For example, we have 50-60 involved. That one,
2: we had with that Gele-Gele, where more than 17 people.
5: It cannot accommodate that, but even in Western countries, sometimes they have to transfer to other hospitals where there are bed spaces. But at least there is a well-equipped A&E, and I think it will go a long way to serve that population, the rural population. Mm. The Minister of Agriculture, Livestock and Food Security was also on tour. And just to summarize, this was a very important tour. It shows how the Barrow government takes agriculture and farmers' issues very seriously, particularly now that the rainy season is approaching.
2: Or how slowly, you know, you react to public criticism.
5: No, not necessarily. We don't react to public criticism. We have an agenda that we follow. And I think this year, according to the minister, we are investing $1.6 billion in subsidies for the agricultural sector, in terms of seeds, in terms of fertilizer, in terms of equipment, and so on and so forth. And the minister visited the Shanghai Agribusiness Training Center in Xiamen, where students are engaged in agricultural training.
2: It's called Shanghai, even though it's in Xiamen.
5: Yeah, Shanghai Agribusiness Training Center in Xiamen to engage students.
2: I almost said, when did he go up country and when did he turn up in China?
5: So this center, it teaches young people skills and knowledge towards innovation and entrepreneurship, particularly in agriculture. Now, but also he visited the Kerewan Fertilizer Depot, where he met women farmers who expressed appreciation for government support to subsidize fertilizer programs. Currently, we are giving out 10,000 metric tons of organic fertilizer free to farmers in this country this rainy season. He also visited Giraffe Agrologistics Center in Wasu.
2: What do you mean organic fertilizer? There isn't a fertilizer coming from Ukraine or anywhere anymore, not urea fertilizer.
5: We're having that one. The chemical fertilizer is on sale.
2: So organic fertilizer is what? Where is it coming from?
5: I'm not sure where it's procured, but it's 10,000 metric tons is procured to give to farmers for free. That is for free.
2: We need more information on
5: that. Yes, yeah. That is for free. Now, the source is not what is clear, but we still have the chemical fertilizer, which has been the norm that many farmers use.
2: Exactly.
5: And that one is on sale at subsidized price. Heavily subsidized.
2: 112, price. Is it?
5: $1,100. Heavily subsidized at that price. He also visited the Giraffe Agrologistics Center in Wasu. Mm-hmm. This is a World Bank project. When completed, it will provide modern storage, processing, and training services to strengthen agricultural value chain and reduce post-harvest loss. The minister also visited, the livestock watering facility constructed under the Small Ruminant Enhancement Project in Dingirai in Tumana District. This facility is expected to contribute towards improving livestock management, animal health, and productivity among communities. So all these projects are going on at the same time. But also, he visited the root-supported garden in Sudowol in Kantora District as well. Women beneficiaries were there, and they also highlighted the positive impact of this project. So it's a lot of visits. He also visited the poultry farm in Kiroldi to assess progress and engage with stakeholders. So our investments in agriculture is not only on crops. As we've seen, we've also invested in poultry, in livestock, but also in training.
2: It would be nice to have his assessment of the whole tour. It's one thing to tour. What's his impression?
5: And maybe we should bring him.
2: What's been the benefit of all those years of investment? Yeah, he should,
5: I will arrange that.
2: Give up your slot for him
5: for next week.
2: One day
5: we can do that.
2: It doesn't have to be next week. It could be any time.
5: Yes, so we'll arrange that.
2: Maybe
5: so
2: by the time,
5: because the rainy season is important for him.
2: Maybe
5: to
2: by
5: come
2: the
5: on.
2: Time we come to next Tuesday. I mean, he's off. You are all traveling now, and we don't have. We haven't had a lift of the ban on travel. You're all traveling.
5: Why is the evidence? That we're all traveling. Yeah. So the Minister of Basic Education announced a comprehensive ban on fundraising activities in public and basic secondary.
2: That was our main story today.
5: Schools, effective July 2026. Yeah. This directive is in line with government's no levy policy, which seeks to ensure equitable access to free education. The ministry stated that unauthorized fundraising activities, including cash collections and ticket sales within school premises, will not be permitted, and the violation will attract administrative action.
2: So they may not do it within the premises of the school, mm-hmm. but they could go to Serekunda West Park or Serekunda East Park or the buffer zone and have a big party. Why don't we just...
5: But they cannot use the name of the school.
2: Why don't we just... That's not stated in the announcement.
5: If you look at the announcement...
2: You just read. Yeah, go ahead.
5: It says a comprehensive ban on fundraising activities. Mm-hmm. In public, okay.
2: Yeah. So why don't you just slap a blanket ban? As long as it's school related,
5: it doesn't have
2: it has to do anything with public schools, it cannot happen. It cannot happen within the school premises, neither can it happen anywhere.
5: That was my thinking. Before I even came in, I called the minister
2: to get
5: the more information on this.
2: Check the language.
5: So we will find out more about this. And then Last week, mm-hmm. the government of the Gambia, mm-hmm. officially opened the 2026 African Caucus in Banjul, hosted by the Minister of Finance. The high-level gathering brought together African ministers of finance, central bank governors, IMF and World Bank officials, and also ADB officials to discuss key economic priorities, strengthen cooperation, and advance shared development objectives across the continent. This is good. For the first time, Gambia is hosting this, and it's very competitive. All countries want to host it. Next year, it will be in South Africa. And I think this also demonstrates the confidence that donor partners, the international community has in the Gambia, insofar as our economic reforms are concerned, but also the impact this has in making sure that economic growth is really growing in the Gambia.
2: Yeah, I hosted the head of division at the World Bank in charge of the Gambia and a few other countries in the sub-region, along with the World Bank group resident representative, and they had nothing but praise for the Gambia's economic policy. And I think, you know, people should really thumb you people up.
5: No, Gambia is doing well. I mean, not because I'm a minister, not because I'm aligned to the government, but I'm speaking as a citizen. Gambia is definitely doing well in every sector, particularly in the economy. If you talk to people who are not Gambian, who visit the Gambia and what they see in terms of the rapid transformation of this country, really, you feel proud to be a Gambian.
2: Yeah, that's not the impression you get as a Gambian, reading some of the stuff online and
5: Because I've realized one thing, that we Gambians, we like to always focus on what is not working. We are fault finders.
2: Apparently, there's a lot out there that is not working then, if that's the impression you get from, you know.
5: Yeah, but what I'm saying is that there's a lot that is also working. But if we always talk about that which is not working, we tend to drown that which is working. Now, for let me give an example. When you talk to an average Gambian, they'll tell you the health sector is in shambles, the health sector is gone. You ask him why, because I went there and there was no medicine. That's the only thing they can tell you. But they forget that. We've invested.
2: You're forgetting one thing.
5: Yeah.
2: When did they go there?
5: It could be
2: like 2-3 years ago. No, we had a classic case here.
5: Yes.
2: We had a classic case here.
5: Yes.
2: Where somebody sat here and, you know, painted a very bad picture of our health system.
5: I'm aware of that.
2: Based on their experience 3 years ago. Mm-hmm. Then all credit to Dr. Mustafa Bite, mm-hmm. the chief medical director.
5: Yeah.
2: He heard the conversation, came over, all right, invited the same person over to the hospital. And when he went and saw 3 years after
5: the transformation,
2: the EFSTH, he changed his language immediately.
5: Yes, I'm aware of that.
2: So that's why I said sometimes some of these criticism depends on when they last.
5: Exactly. But even if you go last week, and I agree with you on that, some have not even been there for the past 5 years, and they still have that experience.
2: I just came from there yesterday.
5: Yes. So you go to the hospital, maybe there is no, the medicine that you need is not there. And for you, the health sector is gone. It's in shambles. You paint it as all doom
2: and
5: gloom.
2: The simple reason that
5: you didn't have a medicine.
2: You could not have your paracetamol.
5: Exactly. Now, but you didn't forget that. Look, we've invested millions of dollars to buy new equipment, CT scans, X-ray machines, you name it. All these are there, fully equipped.
2: Yeah.
5: We've spent hundreds of millions of dollars to build new facilities in Farado. You've seen what was there. You've seen the videos. In Tumana, in Tisemaja, in Jali, all these hospitals. We are spending $200 million in Buyam to upgrade Buyam. 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We've also have community ambulances across the country. Now, if you go to the hospital, then there is no paracetamol for you. All these investments are zero. Because you don't have a paracetamol, then the health sector is not working. And that is, and if people keep on repeating that, obviously, you'll think that is the situation. Mm. But also, we have to be fair. A hospital cannot have all the medicines for all the ailments that is in this country. So if you go to a hospital, when I was living in Scotland and in Sweden, they don't give me medicine at the hospital. No. They give me a prescription and I go to the pharmacy to buy it. If I'm on social, what is social? I'm on some kind of unemployment benefit. Then I get it for free because it is subsidized by a government. But if I'm working, I don't get it for free. I pay for it. So here you go to the hospital, there's no medicine that is for you. for you, the government should stop all this, should know all the ailments in this country and stop medicine for all those. It's not possible.
2: Again, what it needs is re-education. If someone was born like I was, you know, going to the hospital and paying nothing and getting all medication, you think that's the norm.
5: Exactly.
2: You just grow up believing that's the norm.
5: But times change.
2: That's what I'm saying. So we need to re-educate.
5: Yeah, the population has grown. Yes,
2: I agree.
5: There's pressure. And look at rural urban migration. 60% of the population live in urban Gambia. And our lifestyles, people are getting sick. And the hospital have been exhausted. Mm. So obviously, these are challenges.
2: Doctor-to-patient ratio, pressure.
5: And exactly.
2: Yes.
5: So we're not saying the country is perfect. And I will say this. There are challenges. But at least you cannot tell me, Peter, and nobody can tell me, the opposition supporters, that the country is going backwards or it is stagnant. The country is moving. You can question the pace. You can be impatient with the pace in which we are moving. But the country is moving towards a direction. And that is a fact.
2: All right. Let's move with your update. Because I've got a lot of questions for you today from the audience.
5: Yes. I think this one is from the Minister of Foreign Affairs.
2: What about it?
5: The Gambia government is extending condolences following the passing of His Highness Sheikh Hamad bin Khalifa Al Thani, Emir Father of Qatar, who passed on July 12, 2026. The government recognized his contributions to Qatar's development and conveyed prayers and sympathies to the Al Thani family and the people of Qatar. Now, I think this is the final one.
2: Okay.
5: The government of the Gambia issued a statement acknowledging the Supreme Court judgment in the case of Modu Cisse versus Attorney General and others, delivered on July 7, 2026. The government reaffirmed its commitment to upholding the rule of law, separation of powers, and judicial independence, while confirming that the judgment would be reviewed and acted upon in accordance with constitutional and legal provisions. Okay, I think the Minister of Youths and Sports approved $2.5 million to support the participation of the Gambians on the 18 male and female beach volleyball teams at the 2026 FIVB U18 Beach Volleyball Champions in Netherlands. So for public information. Yes, so those are the updates from the government, Peter.
2: Okay, thank you. All right. I'm going to start with a very, very long contribution, and it's coming from Gambian students abroad. I have to get to the top of it. Okay. Good morning, Uncle Peter. First of all, I would like to sincerely commend the Honorable Minister of Information, Dr. Ismaila Cisse, for the remarkable work he is doing in serving our country. May Allah continue to guide and bless him. Uncle Peter, I humbly appeal to you not only to convey our concerns to the relevant authorities, particularly the Ministry of Higher Education, Research, Science and Technology, and the Ministry of Finance, but also to kindly ask the Honorable Minister himself, Dr. Ismaila Cisse, to personally intervene in this matter. We are students studying abroad, and we have repeatedly raised concerns about the continuous delays in the payment of our stipends. Unfortunately, despite our numerous complaints, the situation remains unchanged. The last payment we received only covered the months of March and April, and since then, we have not received anything. We are now well into July, yet we continue to struggle without the financial support that is essential for our survival. Living abroad is not easy. Every day, many of us are forced to borrow money from friends, colleagues, and even lecturers just to afford food, transportation, accommodation, and other basic necessities. The burden has become unbearable. Even if our stipends were paid today, nearly 75% of the money would immediately go towards repaying debts, leaving us with very little to support ourselves or assist our families back home who also depend on us. Uncle Peter, Dr. Ismaila Cisse has himself experienced life as an international student. He understands the challenges and hardships of studying far from home. That is why we respectfully plead with him to treat this matter as an emergency and to do everything within his capacity to help resolve it. Whenever we contact Mohurst, we are consistently told that they are still waiting for funds from the Ministry of Finance. With all due respect, that should not become the burden of students. Our responsibility is to study and excel academically while it is the responsibility of the relevant institutions to ensure that stipends are paid on time. Stipends are meant to support students in advance, not after months of hardship and accumulated debt. We want to make it clear that this is not a political issue. We do not belong to any political party, nor do we wish to politicize our genuine suffering. We're simply asking for what is rightfully ours so that we can continue our education with dignity and peace of mind. We acknowledge that the Honorable Minister of Higher Education is doing commendable work in many areas, and we appreciate his efforts. However, when it comes to the timely payment of student stipends, we respectfully feel that much more needs to be done. As an academic and a professor, we believe he, this is Professor Gomez, understands the difficulties students face. That is why it is heartbreaking that this problem continues year after year. Today, many Gambian students abroad are living in extremely difficult conditions. Some of us have reached the point where we constantly rely on the kindness of friends and lecturers to survive. It is painful, humiliating, and discouraging. This is not how students representing their country abroad should be living. Therefore, Uncle Peter, we are sincerely pleading with you to kindly convey this message directly to the Honorable Minister, Dr. Ismaila Cisse, and ask him to intervene on humanitarian grounds. We respectfully appeal to him in the name of Allah to help us resolve this matter as soon as possible. Our only wish is to receive our stipends on time so that we can focus on our studies, complete our education successfully, and continue making the Gambia proud. May Allah bless you, Uncle Peter, and may he continue to bless and guide the Honorable Minister in his service to our nation. Thank you.
5: It's very painful. And I think it's a concern that we need to really look into as soon as possible.
2: This time they have messaged directly to the program. The last time they messaged me privately, and I forwarded it to the minister concerned, Professor Pierre Gomez, and he was taking it up with the Ministry of Finance.
5: I will.
2: But apparently nothing has happened.
5: I will make sure that from here I engage the relevant.
2: As they say, you were an international student.
5: Now I know how it feels to find yourself in this situation. In fact, it affects your academic performance. Because when I was studying in Edinburgh, I didn't have scholarship. So I was working and paying, and sometimes, you know, things can go south. And I remember when I received emails from the university, from the finance department, to
2: if
5: say that we're going to block your card and you'll not get access. I know how it feels. So we will really take this very seriously. No, it's very painful. I know how it feels. I've experienced this. And I think we'll do everything within our powers to make sure that we resolve this issue as soon as possible.
2: Good morning, Peter. I want our able minister, Dr. Ismaila Cisse, you're getting good press this morning, to furnish me with the state-of-the-art commencement of the kidney and heart transplant, as the professor said on this platform that he was waiting for Minister Samate and the Faratu Hospital to kickstart the maiden transplant. If no idea, please engage the minister and furnish us by next week. I want to prove our adversaries wrong. Please treat this as a priority. Thank you, Minister Budu Dau.
5: So what we've done is that the Farad Hospital comes in phases. Mm-hmm. The first phase is the A&E is ready and the engineering unit is ready. That is what we inaugurated 2 weeks ago.
2: Mm-hmm.
5: I think the next phase is the kidney and heart transplant, and work is ongoing. And I think very soon that will be done and it will be inaugurated. But it is part of the plans. The exact timeline, I wouldn't know. I'll ask Mr. Samate immediately from here so I get the exact timelines and I'll furnish the public next week.
2: Okay, today I'm not asking any personal question. I'm just taking questions from the audience. Can the minister update us on the death of Omar Baji of Mandinaring and the police, as well as the domestic violence allegations against the ambassador in Russia? And why can't the Minister of Justice print business registration certificates for the past 3 to 6 months? All they could say is continuous system failures.
5: Well, I've engaged the Minister of Justice on this because I've also received complaints from the public about this particular problem. And I think that was a technical problem with the system. And the minister had given specific instructions for them to do whatever it takes to fix this as soon as possible. This was the last conversation. I thought it was already solved. If it is not, immediately from here, I'll ask the minister.
2: This is a text sent in at 4 minutes past nine.
5: That's what I'm saying. I said I'll engage the minister because I was given the impression.
2: You're saying if it has not been fixed, it's not been fixed.
5: Yeah, if it's, yeah. So I'll ask the minister and then we'll make sure that we fix this as soon as possible because it's important. Because this is... Gambia is known to be a business-friendly country, and therefore anything that impedes that is a problem. But we'll try to resolve it. If it's not resolved, we'll resolve it as soon as possible, and I'll engage the minister on that. On the death of Omar Baji, I think the case is in the courts, if I understand right. And when cases are in the courts...
2: We can't comment.
5: You can't
2: say much
5: not only comment, but also it's in a domain that is independent. What the government should do. And then when it comes to the domestic violence, on what again? What was the third question?
2: No, that's the Mandin Ring Police, I think it's the same. No. The domestic violence allegations against the ambassador in Russia.
5: Investigations were on. I've not heard anything yet from those investigations. I'll engage the Foreign Affairs Minister to know exactly what is happening. The public should know the outcome of that investigations.
2: So when you appear next week, you will appear,
5: I'll finish, you will
2: appear with that information?
5: Yes.
2: Okay. All right, here's another one. Why couldn't the state take action against Mama Jabi, who goes on the rampage, always insulting Useinu Dabo and Imam Abdullahi Fati, but they can be furious with Nyancho's music about their own failings and conduct? Double standards or indifference to the marks?
5: Well, what do you expect the state to do in a manner in which it has not crossed the line where crime has been committed? The state can only act where crime has been committed, and nobody has seen the state take action against Nyancho here. I've not seen that. Nyancho is not arrested. The state has not issued any statement.
2: Nobody's suggesting that Nyancho
5: But no action is taken against
2: Nyancho. They're saying that you are offended by his lyrics, all right? But you can allow this guy to go around.
5: But who said we are offended?
2: And we are
5: not offended.
2: Well, you are quoted somewhere by saying that, by hitting back at his
5: lyrics. I did not hit back and I wasn't offended. All I said is that you can criticize the government without accusing people of lying, without accusing people of fornication and adultery, and without accusing people of stealing.
2: Oh, that's
5: that, that's what's in the song. Well, okay. That the government, senior government officials are one, they are thieves, but there is no evidence that they are liars, but also they are fornicators as well. They engage in adultery. And I think that really debases our debate. As a musician, use your platform to talk about issues that affect society in a manner in which anybody can listen to it.
2: I'll have to listen to this music.
5: Adults can listen to it, old people, young people, because the music outlasts you. You will go, but the music will stay. You don't want to be remembered as a musician who insults adults by saying they're adulterers, that they are thieves, that they are liars. Mm-hmm. And these are people with family. These are people who are working, who are public servants. That was my point. But I was offended by the music. If I'm not a thief and I'm not an adulterer and I'm not a liar, I wouldn't be offended. I'm just trying to make a point.
2: So you're none of the above.
5: None of the above. So I wasn't offended, by the way. But it's just for the musician to take note that as a musician with a huge platform, you have a responsibility, and that responsibility is to preach that which brings unity in society. Now, with regards to Mama Jabi, there are laws in this country. If anybody feels that Mama Jabi has crossed the line in take out to the police. The police will take the necessary action. So I don't listen to her. I don't know what she says. But if people feel that really their rights have been trampled on by her, like they can, the law is here for everyone. The law is not here for only the people in government, but for everyone, every Gambian.
2: Hi, Peter. Good morning. I'm Sidiko Suno from Faraba Banta. My question to Dr. Cisse: what is the Gambia government doing to reduce high rate of crime and knife stabbing in our communities? No country will move without strict laws to discipline the people. The man accused of taking Ibrahim Manjai's life appeared before Kanifing Magistrate Court. Instead of showing remorse, Buba Jallo smiled, raised his fingers towards the crowd, including Ibrahima's family, and blew kisses. It was very heartbreaking to watch. No grieving family should have to experience such pain. And
5: I agree with him, and I think every Gambian should condemn the actions of the person accused of killing. I think Mr. I can't remember the name that he was accused of killing. But the most important thing is that government is doing everything possible. And I think as a government, we've said this before, our top priority is the safety of every Gambian. No matter where you are, in schools, in homes, in streets, at workplace, every Gambian must be safe and free from violence. However, again, it's a challenge. No country can have a zero crime society. And these are challenges that we are facing, and we are doing everything possible to ensure that we Gambians are safe. We're investing so much in the police. We've bought them vehicles. We're engaging community policing, and we are doing everything possible to promote preventive crime. Where that is not possible, we will solve the crime, because you know the turnover is that there is no single crime committed, major crime committed, that is not resolved in this country, where the police apprehend the perpetrator within 48 hours. I think that's something also which is commendable. But we are aware of this problem, and we take it very seriously, and we are working very closely with the police. Recently, you've seen visibility patrols around the country where police, now yesterday, the Oryx gang was arrested in, in Karnifing.
2: Who was?
5: Oryx gang, a gang who called themselves Oryx. They were arrested. Yes. So the police are really taking it to the doorsteps of criminals. And I think this is a message.
2: This is a gang that was going around, terrorizing and traumatizing.
5: Exactly,
2: people.
5: Around the Karnifing pipeline area. The police yesterday arrested them. So police is taking this very seriously. And we are...
2: I thought London Corner was the only dangerous area in this country. No. But, lo and behold, Karnifing had their own...
5: Yeah, so police is doing a good job now that this is happening. There's a special operation going on, and we are going after these people. And I think, let anybody think that if you commit a crime, the law will deal with you. And we are not taking this lightly, and we are taking this very, very, very seriously. I think that is my response.
2: We read every text message that comes. Good morning, Mr. Peter. I'm impressed with Dr. Cisse's work. He informs the public with accurate information. My personal opinion is President Barrow should be given a chance to complete the work he started.
5: Well, I think that is the personal opinion of most Gambians based on research.
2: Hello, most Gambians.
5: Yes, yeah. In fact, the majority of Gambians believe that. Yeah, but he's echoing what many Gambians feel.
2: Or she.
5: That the president has
2: could
5: started.
2: Be a woman.
5: She, exactly. Yeah. The president has started a very good job. And I think what Gambia needs today now is experience, is stability, but also is continuity. We don't need disruption. We don't need inexperience, and we don't need instability. The president has laid the foundations for rapid transformation growth. The reforms are ongoing. Development work is ongoing. And I think it is in the Gambia's interest, and like I said, to make sure that the president is re-elected to continue on this trajectory. And don't listen to populists who make you believe that when they come to power on Monday, on Tuesday, there'll be zero crime in Gambia. When they come to power on Monday, on Tuesday, the price of commodities will go below by 100%. That when they come to power on Monday, on Tuesday, all the problems in healthcare sector will go to zero. These are populist propaganda politicians. And they have no clue how a country is governed. And all they do is to feed on populism, to misinform the public, so the public can vote for them. And when they come to power and they face the realities, and that is where now expectations... people get disappointed. We've seen that across the continent, where politicians make huge promises, grand promises, and when they come to power and they are faced with the reality, and what happens is that there's anticlimax in people's expectations. And I think Gambians should be very wary. And I've said this before, if we make the mistake of voting in these populist politicians, we'll regret it as a country. Because right now what Gambia needs is the stability, continuity, experience, the trajectory in which we are going. It's a very good trajectory, and I think there is no point to disrupt this trajectory.
2: Good morning, Uncle Peter. Kindly ask the minister, what is the fate of some of us who have applied for an ID card but have not been issued one? Now that the new company is responsible, are we going to reapply, or what are we going to do? Before you answer that, I think you owe us an apology.
5: Yeah.
2: Because in the build-up to the launch of the ID card, whatever, you said on the 29th of June, once the president launches this thing and he gets the first card, and I said to you, who gets the second card? This is the first lady, and so on and so forth. Mm-hmm. The very next day, card production starts.
5: Yes.
2: It hasn't started.
5: But remember also, sometimes you plan things, and due to technical, procedural, operational issues, there's a delay. What is important is that I've seen a new schedule. So that August, they'll start...
2: So August.
5: Yeah, they start nationwide card issuance. And to answer his question, once you have a a receipt. It's just to show your receipt and issue an ID card. And let Gambians not be concerned about this ID card thing. It is already resolved. What is going to happen is that within 3 months, almost 90% of the Gambians will have an ID card, because we are going on a nationwide campaign to make sure every Gambian has an ID card at multiple locations where you are. Instant ID card production. It's not like you are going to apply and then come back tomorrow. No, instant. Where you show your receipt and they check the system, everything's correct. Instantly, they take your biometrics, your fingerprints and your iris, and they issue your ID card straight away. So the thing of the ID card is already, like I said, we found a generational solution to it. It's not a problem anymore. What is remaining is just to start issuing the ID cards. And I think, you know, operations like this are huge operations. Imagine operations where you have to cover the entire country at the same time. It's a huge operational operations, and therefore it can take a bit of a time. But like I said, we are on it, and very soon we'll be out there. There will be schedules which shows exactly where we will be across the country, so you know your area, when the mobile team is coming there, or where you should go to get your ID cards, and then just show your receipt if you've already paid, and they'll give you your ID card instantly.
2: Vehicle registration number plates. Why are we not producing them still?
5: The last time I found out, they've already brought the consumables in the country. And they are producing for the, there was a backlog, and that's what they were producing. So they are not producing for new applications, but they are trying to kind of produce for the backlogs. I don't know how far that has gone. Let me find out after this program, and next week I'll give updates on that. I think next week I owe Gambians update on the Russia investigation.
2: Exactly.
5: I owe Gambians updates on the kidney
2: business registration,
5: yeah. The kidney
2: Farato,
5: and also plant. The number plate. So I got four that I have to bring next week to inform Gambians.
2: Good morning, Peter. I'm not a supporter of any political party. Ooh, Dr. Cisse will not be happy to hear that. But what Dr. Cisse says is very true. Opposition parties should convince Gambians with what they have new to offer or to bring in the country, different from what the current government is doing.
5: I've always argued this, Peter. If you are an opposition,
2: you are in luck today. Very positive.
5: You provide an alternative to the existing policies and programs. And you don't only provide alternatives, you also tell us what is not working, why it is not working, and what you are going to replace it with. They are not telling you that. They are not telling us that. All they're telling us what is not working. And again, the interesting is that they don't talk about what is working. And that's what I was pointing at. We always look at the faults. It's like, you know, someone, a human being, your friend, it could be your friend, even your enemy.
2: They accept that things are working. I think the opposition is, united in acknowledging the gains in the higher education sector.
5: But that is not the only sector. There are gains in every sector. There are gains
2: in
5: the healthcare sector.
2: No, you're saying that they don't accept.
5: Yeah, no.
2: That is one classic example.
5: Yes, no, what I'm saying is that
2: I have not heard any opposition, a politician standing up and denying that we are doing well in the area of
5: because the gains are visible there.
2: Yeah.
5: So what they do is they go for the intangibles. Look at the reforms, democratic credentials, women empowerment, youth empowerment programs that we've had, support for farmers in agriculture for the first time. And remember, in every sector, whatever is happening there is a first time, and never happened before in healthcare. Never happened before.
2: What is happening in healthcare that never
5: in
2: happened
5: in healthcare
2: before?
5: For the first time postgraduate program, training our own local consultants and specialists. For the first time, we have a 1,500 bed hospital.
2: But they are benefiting from a system that was introduced in the Jawara era.
5: But
2: you're talking about the West African Health Organization.
5: What I'm saying is that, look, for the first time, we have a 1,500 bed hospital in this country. For the first time, we are going to have a kidney
2: that was not needed
5: hospital.
2: When Jawara was taking the country, because the whole population was less than 150,000
5: people. What I'm saying also, look at in terms of health infrastructure, community ambulances, look at the equipment we've procured.
2: Again.
5: Look at the A&E we have in Bansang. So all these are all first timers in the game. So what is happening is that, yes, so the opposite could have been do nothing. And they would say, you've not done anything. You do something, they say, well, it's from Jawara. So what I'm trying to tell you is that
2: the truth is you are building on initiatives that were there post independence.
5: What are those initiatives? The 1,500 bed was there post independence.
2: This health sector. If a health system was not put in place, mm-hmm. you would not be singing here. You would have been going about now trying to put in place a health system.
5: But
2: you found an imperfect health system that you are now trying to build on.
5: But it could have also been that we don't build on it and just do nothing about it.
2: Exactly.
5: As but
2: they
5: at
2: are
5: least
2: suggesting
5: at
2: is
5: least,
2: the case in other areas.
5: But in other areas, we are building on everything in terms of basic education. We are building on what is there in terms of classroom numbers and access to education. In terms of agriculture, we are building on what was there, supporting farmers with $1.6 billion.
2: Yes.
5: In terms of energy, we are building on by making 90% access to electricity.
2: Yes.
5: In terms of jobs for young people, in terms of women, support for women, in terms of, look across sectors, in terms of public service reforms, look at across all these sectors, in terms of our education, in terms of digital technology. So we are building on everything that we found there. And
2: true.
5: I think,
2: agreed.
5: Because we are building on that, like I said, we have three options as a country. It's either we are moving backwards, or we are stagnant and not moving, or we are moving. The fact of the matter is we are moving. You could argue to say that the pace at which we are moving is slow, but you cannot tell us we are not moving as a country. We are moving as a country. And I think even the most staunch critics of President Barrow will acknowledge in their bedrooms, when they talk to their pillows at night, that diga wadi munge ligay.
2: Good morning, Uncle Peter. I have two questions for the Honorable Minister, Dr. Ismail Asise. One, through your own lens in the past 5 years, what are the top three shortcomings of the government and how are they planning to either address or avoid them in the next 5 years if re-elected?
5: Can you repeat
2: top
5: that
2: three
5: question?
2: Challenges of this government, all right? And how you're planning, you're part of the government, you're planning to address these top three challenges in the next 5 years if elected.
5: Wow.
2: Problems you've grappled with since 2021, for instance, the last election cycle. And, you know, identify them and how, you know, you plan to tackle them if you make it 2026, 2027, 2028.
5: Well, I think one of the challenges, obviously, you know, is the energy sector. And I think everybody knows that. In terms of generation, we've invested a lot in the infrastructure. Mm-hmm. Today, the T&D has been modernized. But what our wish is as a government, apart from making sure there is access, universal access for every Gambian, we want to be energy secure as a government, to make sure that all energy that we consume in this country is generated in the Gambia. And I think we've seen that challenge recently, and I think this is something that when we are elected next year, we've already even started putting systems in place. You've seen Dangote investing $2 billion in the energy sector to ensure...
2: $2 billion
5: in the energy sector to ensure that we...
2: Well,
5: we
2: $2 billion overall, the energy sector is part of this.
5: That's what I'm saying. So 250 megawatts plus 150 in Soma, plus the other PPAs government might go into, can take us up to 400 to 500 megawatts.
2: Yeah.
5: I
2: already
5: think then
2: Soma
5: we'll resolve that issue.
2: And Dangote would give you 400.
5: 400, exactly.
2: There's something floating out there already.
5: So what government might consider doing, I'm not sure yet, but to encourage also the private sector.
2: Okay, so energy is one. We don't have time.
5: So energy is one.
2: Yeah. The other challenge, top three, just three.
5: The other challenge.
2: Youth employment?
5: Yes. Youth. We've done well on that as well. We've seen recently, but we can do
2: it
5: more.
2: Remains.
5: And that is why.
2: Pathway is still with us.
5: That is why government is investing a lot in vocational training. And that is why we're building the multi-purpose vocational training centers in Warsaw, in Charmen, and other places. But also the specialized ones in Tujering and in Pachar to make sure that young people get into job. That is a challenge. Young people is a challenge. But also rural urban migration is a challenge. Because most of the problem we are facing today.
2: So rural urban migration.
5: Is connected to rural
2: so
5: urban
2: it's
5: migration.
2: Energy, youth employment or youth unemployment.
5: Rural urban migration.
2: Rural
5: in fact, rural urban migration affects everything. Because when you have more people living in urban Gambia, mm-hmm. because there are no facilities in rural Gambia, you put pressure on urban Gambia in terms of jobs, in terms of access to education, in terms of classroom, in terms of healthcare, in terms of housing. What the government is doing and what we continue to is to decentralize development to make sure that we take development to the rural areas, electricity, water, schools, hospitals, so that people can live in rural Gambia.
2: Those things that are attracting people from the rural areas to come to the urban areas.
5: In fact,
2: take
5: once,
2: it to them
5: once
2: in
5: we
2: the,
5: do
2: in
5: that,
2: rural
5: once
2: settings.
5: We do that, that is why government's priority is infrastructure development. Once we have enough infrastructure in rural Gambia to make it conducive for people to live there, what that will do is to ease the pressure of urban Gambia so that I can be willing to go and live in North Bank. And once I do that, once I ease the pressure, crime, housing, access to education, healthcare, all these pressures will be eased off from the urban Gambia and we'll solve our problem. That is our focus for...
2: So energy and rural urban migration. So let's go to question two. By the way,

0: euro and the dollar and the pound sterling. And once they gain value, it also affects the dollars. And remember, the dollar is stabilized against major currencies. Where the challenge is the CFA. And the CFA, and we all know it's two things. One, demand and supply. Because today, most of the goods we acquire, we buy from Senegal, and therefore there's a huge need for the CFA. But also the CFA is pegged to the euro as well. And remember, almost 4 to 5 countries in the sub-region use the CFA, from Guinea-Bissau to, I think, Guinea to Africa. They all use the CFA, and Senegal itself. So therefore,
1: Is Guinea not silly? Are they not
0: which
1: using
0: one?
1: the silly, their currency?
0: No, I think it's. I'm not
1: Or
0: sure.
1: they've joined the CFA as
0: I'm
1: well
0: not
1: now.
0: sure. I know Guinea-Bissau is using the CFA.
1: Yeah.
0: I know Senegal is using it. I know there are a few other West African, French West Africa that use the CFA. The CFA is also pegged to the euro, and because there's a huge demand for the CFA. Remember, particularly not most of the livestock we buy from Senegal, most of the things we. So therefore, there's a huge. It's very difficult, and the CFA is. The currency markets are. It's a free market. It's a free market. It depends on demand and supply. Government is looking at
1: We should do
0: this.
1: something about this black market that people now call parallel market.
0: The
1: Parallel market.
0: gray market.
1: Now it's called the gray
0: No,
1: market.
0: people call them gray markets, black markets, parallel
1: Yeah,
0: markets.
1: I know black market and parallel
0: It's
1: market.
0: got
1: I never heard
0: different
1: gray market,
0: it's
1: so
0: got different name.
1: that's a new one.
0: But I don't know
1: I
0: what the
1: mean,
0: central bank should do. The central bank
1: we
0: is
1: all travel. What
0: responsible.
1: other countries would you go and somebody is holding a bunch of Dalasi and flagging it like yeah, huh? Doing
0: Nigeria.
1: like this,
0: Nigeria.
1: wait it. It happens in Nigeria.
0: Most of West African countries, it happens there. But
1: Really?
0: like I said, I've been to Nigeria, I've been to the market, and you're able to change dollar to naira. Ghana also able to change to CD. But this is a challenge in most West African countries.
1: Oh my goodness.
0: I know that in most countries it is controlled. In fact, in most countries, particularly in Europe, you need to show your passport or an ID for you to change money. I don't know what the central bank is doing. This is a question for the central bank. It's a concern for every Gambian because it affects the price of goods as well.
1: Yeah.
0: So I think the central bank is working on it. I don't know what they have. This is something that
1: Find out and tell us next
0: we can
1: week.
0: find and bring next week as well. But I think it's a very important issue that he raised.
1: Good morning, Uncle Peter. By the way, Sehu Ngalan in Pennsylvania. You know Pennsylvania.
0: Yeah,
1: Yeah,
0: Penn
1: very good.
0: State.
1: Good morning, Uncle Peter. Please ask Minister of Information how far with our social security money concerning Gamtel Gamcel staff. They promised to pay our monies into our accounts. We have already given them our account details to Social Security, but still nothing.
0: Which one is that one? I'm not aware of this one.
1: Gamtel Gamcel. Well,
0: Social
1: if you're,
0: Security.
1: yeah.
0: I need to find that out. I'm not
1: You
0: aware of
1: okay? You
0: that.
1: know,
0: Yeah.
1: you know, no, you
0: I'm
1: know
0: not.
1: nothing
0: No.
1: about that. I thought Gamcel has been sold to Yona. Now it's Wiser.
0: Not wise. 80% of it.
1: 80%.
0: Yes.
1: So government retains only
0: Between
1: 20.
0: twenty percent. Yes.
1: Why is it necessary to retain that 20%?
0: Well, so that we still have a stake there. The telecoms is a critical sector. You cannot just give it everything away 100%. So government has to still maintain some stake there. So this is good for Gamcel. It is going to revive Gamcel. It will bring needed investment needed to revive Gamcel, to invest in the infrastructure, to invest in the customer service, invest in billing. And then Gamcel will be competitive again because Gamcel at some point was being built out by a government by taxpayers' money, which is not right.
1: Don't call it Gamcel.
0: Across
1: Call it Wisell.
0: no, before when it was Gamcel, the government was bailing it out. And across the country, across the world, telecoms governments have let go of their telecoms companies. We've seen that with BT and other countries across the world where deregulation happened and the telecoms is given to the private sector. In this case, private sector will acquire 80%, government maintains 20%. Private sector will bring needed investment that is needed to invest in the infrastructure, modernize Gamcel to make it more competitive so that it serves the purpose of not only providing service for the people, but also bringing necessary revenue to government.
1: And a lot of Gambians are celebrating the fact that it's a Gambian who holds 80% of the
0: Exactly.
1: former
0: This
1: Gamcel, now
0: was a
1: Wiser.
0: conscious this was a conscious policy by our government to ensure that Gambians now have the stake in this. Like I said, we want to Gambianize business in the Gambia. We want to encourage more Gambians, and I think Wisell is doing well because I think they are the ones that also own Yuna. So I think
1: Yona.
0: Yona. So I think it's good that Gambians have a stake in Gamcel. And government still also has a stake, but also the end game is that We'll have a more modernized

0: more fit for purpose Gamcel.
1: So who do we take our hats off to, the Minister of Finance or Minister of Digital Economy?
0: I think Gamcel is on the Minister of Digital Economy. Okay. So okay. Obviously the commendations,
1: so well done, Jabi,
0: should go to the to Mr. Jabi, to Honorable
1: well,
0: Jabi.
1: For, well done, Jabi. What's the latest on Starlink?
0: Jabi can answer that question.
1: I'm asking you.
0: I don't have any latest on that. Okay. Apart from the fact that...
1: Will you put it among your to-do list for
0: I've
1: next week?
0: I've got seven now, I think. Huh? Huh? I've got seven. I hope yes, I'll remember.
1: Exactly. Well, just try to remember everything. Okay, here's a reaction. We read everything as they come. Come on, Honorable Minister. Go back to your old audios when you were in opposition and listen to yourself speaking. You were saying exactly what the opposition is now saying, and now you want to focus on the positive and not only... the negative side.
0: I agree, because then I was outside. I didn't know what was happening inside. Now I'm inside. Now I know. I'm more enlightened now. Let me give you an example, Peter.
1: Yeah, go ahead.
0: If you haven't been to school and you are not educated, the way you communicate and what the things you say, totally different when you go and get educated, get enlightened. If there is a hole here, if you are inside the hole, you've not been outside yet. Mm. What you'll see in that hole about what's happening outside will be different from if you go and see the light. I was in the opposition. I was criticizing government based on what I thought I knew, and at some point, in most cases, were misguided. And that is the fact. I didn't know what was happening.
1: Very good. So Barrow
0: now
1: was
0: I'm inside.
1: So Barrow was never clueless.
0: I was inside. I'm inside now, and I've seen the reality. And I think if people should listen, they should listen to me, because I've done both. And let me tell you something, Peter.
1: Yeah.
0: One thing that I think I should thank God for, on a final note, I studied political science till PhD level. I taught political science for 15 years. I was in the opposition, and now I'm inside government. So I understand these issues. I understand how government works, not at the theoretical level, but also at the practical level, not also on the other side of the fence, but also inside. So I know. So if I speak... And I'm speaking with authority. When I was outside, I didn't understand what was happening in government. It was based on assumption. And sometimes when I see people speak right now, I see myself in them. Mm-hmm. That's how I was speaking. Because I didn't. When I get into government, and sometimes, just as a confession, sometimes we'll be in cabinet, something will come up and I'll feel embarrassed. Because the way I was communicating about that issue when I was outside of government was really based on ignorance. And now I'm inside and I've seen the reality. I know government is not what you think when you are outside.
1: And when you are embarrassed, do you apologize to the president straight away?
0: No, you cannot apologize in those circumstances. Okay, you just take it as a learning curve.
1: Okay.
0: That this is an experience for me to understand how things work inside. That is why in most countries, for you to be president, you must be tested first. You must be inside and you rise through the ranks. That is why if you look, you remember the first civil service that it was, if you even become permanent secretary, you go and serve rural Gambia, become a commissioner, go, so that the experience is important.
1: True.
0: But just from outside, you think you know what is inside, just get inside, you'll be shocked.
1: So what message do you have for all those young, impressionable UTG students that you convinced Barrow was a clueless president?
0: No, I never said Barrow was a clueless president. I don't want to go back to it. I said what the government was doing, they seem to be clueless.
1: You never said Barrow was clueless?
0: No. There's a difference between what they are doing, they seem to be clueless, and somebody's clueless. Go back to the audios. I said, what they were doing, they seem to be clueless. They seem to have no clue in what they are doing as a government. But this was my own assessment at that time.
1: Yeah, and
0: this
1: the
0: was
1: question
0: my own
1: is,
0: analysis.
1: What message do you have for all those young, impressionable students then who you convinced that Barrow was clueless, his government was clueless?
0: To continue holding government to account and to continue speaking about what they think the government is doing. Then later they realized the truth that happened to me. I thought I knew what I was saying. I thought I knew what was happening in government. When I came into government, I saw the light. When I saw the light, I realized that when you are outside in the dark, what you think and what you assume, and when you are inside, what you see is different. So obviously, it is what it is.
1: It's a mea culpa morning on Coffee Time with Peter Gomez. Good morning, Peter and Ismaila. The GPF is doing a tremendous job these days, and we congratulate them on that. The main problem, however, is the judicial system that delays justice. Let the courts expedite justice for a safer Gambia. And this is coming from Abdullah Abu Aisha Jallo from Umeo.
0: This is Umeo. That's how government works.
1: This is someone who understands how government
0: how the system works. As a government, ours is to solve the crime, prosecute, and take it to the courts. What the courts do is

0: left to the courts are independent. We cannot put pressure on the courts to fast track cases. We cannot tell the courts how to sentence people. The courts decide whether they should give you 5 years or 10 years or 2 years based on the framework of the law. So obviously he's right. What the government is doing is we're solving crime. We've seen a lot of visibility around. We arrest people, we take them to the courts, and the courts do the rest. So if we arrest and the courts don't prosecute in time, then the problem is not with the government, it's with the judicial system.
1: Good morning, Alhaji Peter. To add to the challenges Dr. Cisse outlined, I think three big challenges the government is facing are: one, widespread opposition disinformation in an election year; two, limited expansion of the tax base; and three, faster population growth and urbanization than economic expansion. By the way, this is from Kemo Konte.
0: The first one is?
1: The first one is Konte. Yes. Widespread disinformation in an election year.
0: Well, disinformation is not only spread by the opposition. It's spread by many people. And the opposition also feeds on it and spreads it. But like I said, this is a challenge that we are facing. It is not only Gambia. Mm-hmm. In fact, across the world, all countries are facing disinformation, misinformation problem. And when we go to conferences, this is something that comes up a bit. The second thing he mentioned was the rural urban migration. Again, I've already mentioned that, I think.
1: Let me go to the second one. I was already, looking at the next text message. Point number two is limited expansion of the tax base.
0: So we have a solution to that. Currently, you've seen the tax revenue increase. In fact, quadruple. Not because we've increased tax base. GR is doing that through digitalization.
1: It's digitized, and leakages have been minimized, if not stopped.
0: Not only that, that is one, but two, we've also expanded the tax base as well. Many people who are not paying tax before are paying tax as well.
1: We're not sure about that.
0: We're
1: not sure about that. Yes. Because most of this money is increased revenue from the GSM companies who were always paying from registered institutions. We're not sure about expanding.
0: Also, digitalized has also expanded the tax base as well.
1: So I think the expansion of
0: more
1: tax
0: people
1: base,
0: are paying
1: that's,
0: tax
1: that's
0: now
1: a good point.
0: Than before.
1: And the third point, faster population growth and urbanization than economic expansion, which you captured in the rural urban drift.
0: Yeah.
1: But I think that second point is.
0: But with faster population growth, governments always anticipate this, and you prepare for. You look at the data, look at the projections, and you make sure that you feel your country is preparing for population growth to respond to the challenges.
1: About Guinea and the CFA, somebody says, "Good morning, Uncle Peter. Guinea have their own currency.
0: Okay.
1: It's called Guinea franc."
0: Okay, so Guinea is not there. Yeah. Thank you for that.
1: I thought they were not in the CFA. I thought they were still using.
0: I think it's Senegal, Guinea-Bissau. I'm not sure. I think Ivory Coast also. I know there are a few countries that use the CFA.
1: Somebody talking about a murder case that I'm sure is...
0: it's a new one again?
1: Yeah. No. I'm sure it's, some Mumadu Ba guy or whatever. Listen, we can't go through all the text messages. Thank you very much for all the text messages. We haven't done this in a while.
0: Yeah,
1: you know?
0: It's a lot of
1: for
0: text
1: a long
0: messages,
1: time. It was just me and you, having a go at each other. So
0: So
1: remind me, maybe.
0: But it's good because this is what we want as a government: the feedback loop mechanism, where we don't only bring to the public what the government is doing, but also listen to what the public is saying, the sentiments of the public, what the challenges are out there, because government cannot be everywhere. So it's important that the people send text messages, tell us what their concerns, and I'm very impressed and I'm very disheartened by the message we got from the students who are abroad. They could have done it differently. Yeah. Go on social media, make noise, but no, they are trying to engage.
1: Well, as I said, first they took it privately,
0: They are trying to engage in a manner which is very mature and which is very professional.
1: The Minister of Finance, they have sat months, they have seen nothing. And they've decided now to escalate it, by making it public.
0: And I think it is right.
1: I'm asking you in person.
0: I will do everything that I can to engage, to make sure that the problem is resolved
1: and keep
0: as
1: them
0: soon
1: informed.
0: As possible. So I think this is what we want as a government.
1: Keep them informed.
0: We want the debate to be, we want to sanitize the debate. We want to have constructive debates. You can disagree with the government in the way we do things, but this should not be personal. By telling people that you are adulterers, you are liars, you are thieves.
1: You're making me listen to this.
0: Music. No. To be honest, to telling us we take women to Senegal every weekend. We go and do. You make styles that To be honest, Peter, I'm not offended, but I just find it funny and amusing that, And remember also, we live in a society where we all related. And if you look at cabinet,
1: I think.

0: Thank you very much, Doc, for coming to the program.
1: Yes.
0: That brings us to the end of the program. We'll be back tomorrow for just the 1 hour, which also includes Pinchum Commune. Thanks for watching. Thanks for listening. Have a good day. Bye-bye.
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1: 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commercial after the commercial we will link to BBC then I'll be right back inshallah rabbi by 1:15 with a program called sister so till then bye bye from me now
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10: Africell, the Gambia's leading network.
11: The death of a Colombian man in Maine was the second ICE killing in a week. We'll have the latest. Also today, Iran says it's been hit by new US attacks as the battle for control of the Strait of Hormuz intensifies. We hear from the family of a kidnap victim in Nigeria.
12: 56 days, it was hell on earth. We don't know how they are doing. We don't know anything about them. We don't hear anything from them.
11: And later.
13: We didn't really know what it was, and took maybe about a year before we heard it would be unlikely that I would be back to playing with two hands again.
11: The one-handed expert pianist. First, our top stories.
14: BBC News with Emily Thomas. Iranian state media say US missiles have struck the port cities of Bushehr and Bandar Abbas as Iran and the United States battle for control of the Strait of Hormuz. It follows US assertions that it struck military sites across Iran overnight. Iran said it targeted US military facilities in Bahrain and Jordan. Two tankers were struck by Iranian fire in the Strait of Hormuz, and shipping data shows traffic has slowed to a two-month low. Oil prices are up 5%. Barbara Platusha is in Jerusalem.
15: The issue really is a dispute over how the Strait of Hormuz is managed. The Iranians see themselves overseeing the strait. They have said there's a particular route they want ships to take. They've talked about imposing fees, and they have been firing on ships that take a different route. And the Americans are just not ready to have Iranian sovereignty over the strait, especially as because Iran has leverage, then it can disrupt the global economy at any time. That's at the root of this, and we've seen a sort of controlled escalation over the past week. Neither side it seems ready to go back to a full-on war, but things are getting more and more tense.
14: The WHO's emergencies chief says the true number of Congolese Ebola cases could be up to four times higher than the official tally. Health officials in Kinshasa say 719 people have died. Mimi Swaby reports.
16: Speaking to reporters in Geneva after returning from the Democratic Republic of Congo, Dr. Chikwe Ihekwazu said the estimate was based on WHO models of the potential scale of the outbreak. The Congolese health authorities say the number of

0: Family members purchase homes at below market prices, bribery, and paying for sex. He's also alleged to have sought benefits for others in business operations, project contracting, and job promotion. He's the third Politburo member to be purged since 2025 as part of President Xi's anti-corruption campaign that's seen a string of high-ranking officials put under investigation or punished. There has been no comment from Mr. Ma, who was placed under investigation in April over suspected violation of law and discipline, the Communist Party's euphemism for corruption.
1: World News from the BBC. Sweltering weather in Germany last month saw a sharp spike in heat-related deaths. These rose by 32% in the hottest week in late June, when temperatures topped 40 degrees in some places. Federal statistics show 7,100 more people died compared with the two previous weeks. Wildfires raging in a forest south of Paris have spread across nearly 20 square kilometres, with firefighters hoping to bring the blaze under control today. Two people have been arrested on suspicion of arson. One is an 18-year-old man who was reportedly arrested with a lighter in his possession and hands covered in soot. Nationwide, 59 people have been detained for intentional or accidental arson. Emmanuel Macron has led the Bastille Day military parade for the final time as president. European allies were attending the ceremonies in Paris. James Waterhouse was there.
2: Soldiers, sailors, Air Force crews making their way down. They're doing pretty well under some quite intense heat. It's a good couple of kilometres up the Champs-Élysées where they are coming from. They make their way down behind me here into the Place de la Concorde, where senior officers at the front will salute the collection of mostly European leaders on a stage that make up the Coalition of the Willing, this sort of collection of countries who've promised to provide support to Ukraine once the war finishes. President Zelensky is here with the First Lady. They got quite a sizable standing ovation when they arrived, as did the Ukrainian troops making their way down. They, of course, represent now the most battle-hardened personnel in Europe, if not the world.
1: The UN says in June Ukraine saw its highest number of monthly civilian casualties since shortly after Russia's invasion. The UN's monitoring mission says at least 293 civilians were killed. BBC News.
3: Thank you. You're listening to the newsroom from the BBC World Service with Oliver Conway. Although fears of raids by ICE agents on fans or workers at World Cup stadiums in the US have not been borne out, the Trump administration has continued its immigration crackdown. It's been much lower profile than the operation which resulted in two deaths in Minneapolis earlier this year, but the controversy has not gone away. And in the past week, there have been two more deaths. The latest came in the state of Maine, when ICE agents shot dead a Colombian man who reportedly had the right to work in America. The newsroom's Rachel Wright has been looking into this for us.
4: So this is what we know so far. The federal ICE agents shot and killed a 26-year-old Colombian man identified as Joan Sebastian Guerrero by a neighbour during an immigration enforcement operation on Monday morning. The ICE agents say they were watching what they said was the last known address of an individual with a removal order. They say that a man got into his car and tried to drive away. And when he wouldn't stop, an ICE officer, according to officials, feared for public safety and discharged his weapon, which means he shot him. Now, one of the senators from Maine, an independent called Angus King, says the head of Homeland Security told him that the man was shot because he weaponized his vehicle. But there are various videos on social media and US networks which clearly show a white car driving around in circles as a man tries to open the car door, though it's not clear whether this was before or after the shots were fired. What they don't show is the car being driven at anyone. Senator King also said the Department of Homeland Security has told him that the victim of the shooting was not the intended target of the warrant.
5: Now, one of the problems is apparently there are no cameras involved. Body cameras were not on the agents, and so we have no video evidence of what occurred in this case.
4: Meanwhile, Maine's top prosecutor said the ICE agent who fired has been placed on administrative leave, whilst an investigation into whether an appropriate level of force was

0: Hughes is completed.
1: Now, with other ICE shootings, there's been plenty of anger from local people. What's been the reaction this time?
0: Well, the main immigrants' rights coalition says the man who was shot was authorised to work in the US, and they said he was a valued member of the community and that his life was cut tragically short. A neighbour of the Colombian man told the Associated Press news agency that he watched a woman fall to her knees as she saw her husband's dead body, and a little girl with a pink backpack burst into tears as she saw her father lying dead on the ground, which has given rise to a lot of anger. Following the incident, demonstrators in Biddeford marched to the office of Senator Susan Collins, who's the other senator for Maine, and she's a Republican who voted to fund ICE. And some actually entered the building where her office was, chanting "Voter out and ICE out." Then later, around 200 protesters gathered in the Maine park.
2: No KKK, no fascist USA.
0: They also lit candles and wrote messages expressing their support for migrants.
1: And this shooting in Maine, in the northeast of the country, followed another one last week down south in Texas. Tell us about that.
0: Yes, on July the 7th, an ICE officer shot a 52-year-old builder who was of Mexican descent as he was driving to a construction site in Houston. Federal officers later acknowledged that he wasn't the intended target of the ICE operation, but they claimed the man had tried to run them over. Now, there are various figures suggesting that ICE and border agents have shot and killed at least 7 people, maybe as many as 10, since President Trump's second term in office began. And people may remember 2 of the most well-known shootings in Minneapolis, Alex Pretty and Rene Good, which sparked protests all across America. Now, replying to criticism, an ICE spokesman said its officials are trained to use the minimum amount of force necessary to resolve dangerous situations, to prioritise the safety of the public and our officers.
1: Rachel Wright. Nearly a month after the US and Iran signed their interim peace deal, the two sides appear more or less back where they started, with rival blockades on the Strait of Hormuz. In fact, both nations have gone further by now claiming to be guardians of the waterway with the right to charge fees. They've also both stepped up attacks in the region. Well, that was the sound of footage from US Central Command, which said it launched 5 hours of strikes overnight aimed at weakening Iran's ability to attack commercial shipping. Iran said it targeted US military facilities in Bahrain and Jordan and hit 2 vessels in the Strait of Hormuz. There were later reports that a missile had hit another tanker off the coast of Oman. In the past few hours, Iran says there have been new American strikes. Well, Baran Abbasi from BBC Persian is here. What do we know about these latest reported attacks?
3: The attacks came after the US Central Command said that its latest wave of attacks that took about 5 hours were over. But we received reports of explosions, especially in the city of Abadan, in the port city of Abadan, where Iran's oldest refinery, oil refinery, which is also the oldest refinery in the Middle East, is located, as well as the city of Bushehr. Bushehr is significant because it host Iran's only functioning nuclear power plant, civilian nuclear power plant, although we don't have any reports that the reactor itself was affected or whether there is any risk of nuclear release, any radioactive release. The power plant, the perimeter of the power plant was attacked, according to Iranian officials, a few days ago. But the latest attacks, we don't have any reports of that. But these are coastal cities that have been the target of the U.S. attacks over the past few days. This is the third day that they are coming under attacks. The U.S. says that it is attacking military targets, but Iranian officials say that at least 3 civilians were also killed last night.
1: Yeah, Iran, as I was saying, hitting 2, possibly 3 ships, also Bahrain and Jordan seeming to be stepping up its attacks in the same way as the US. Where does this end?
3: Both sides seems to be trying to keep pressure on each other without crossing that threshold of going back to full-scale war that we had back in February. The problem is that any risk of miscalculation, any attack that could lead to massive civilian casualties or significant damage to critical infrastructure could push that threshold into to cross that that level that both sides are trying to avoid at the moment. But Iran has said that it will hold its chokehold over the Strait of Hormuz, and it is not expected to give that leverage up through pressure. It believes that although the US attacks as well as the return of the US blockade would hurt its economy, it will also hurt the global economy, and markets understand that.
1: Okay, Baron, thank you very much. Baron Abbasi from the BBC Persian Service. In May, more than 40 pupils and teachers were abducted from schools in the southern Nigerian state of Oyo. Now, after 8 weeks in captivity, they've been rescued, according to the authorities. The abduction sparked angry protests with demands for better protection for schools. Such attacks are unusual in this part of Nigeria. Islamist militant kidnappings tend to be concentrated in the northeast. The freed captives are having physical and mental health checks before being reunited with their families. The BBC's Peter Musembi spoke to Felicia Olatunde, whose husband Zacchaeus was one of the kidnapped teachers.
4: I got the news on Friday evening and I was very, very excited. When I see the picture of my husband, all I can say is thank God. And someone sent it to me on my phone, on my WhatsApp directly. I was like, maybe it's fake news that we used to receive before. So one of my guys said that, now coming that, I've seen your husband's picture. You know, your husband is there. So I said, send the picture to me, and I saw my husband there, and I was so happy. But the condition make me, I feel very sad. But all I can say is thank God.
5: Of course, there will be time for him to recover once he's reunited with the family. The abductors occasionally shared videos showing those they had abducted, the children, the teachers. Did you at any one time see your husband in the videos?
4: I did not see him. In fact, for that 56 days, it was hell on earth. Even for we that is their family, it was hell on earth. We don't know how they are doing. We don't know anything about them. We don't see anything from them.
5: Can you describe how that changed your life and that of your children during that time?
4: I thank God. There are some times that it's only me and my kids at home. That's my 5 years old. She used to encourage me a lot. If they see me crying, both of them will come and pick the clothes and wipe my tears that, my mommy, please stop crying. If anybody come to greet you, please just don't cry again.
5: And did they understand this situation that dad has been away and it is not for a good reason?
4: My 5 years old, she understand. Because if anyone ask of her dad, she will say that he is with the bandits. And anytime I'm scrolling on my phone, going through my social media, anytime she saw the picture of these people, she will say that, are they the people that kidnapped my dad? And I will say, yes, but we have to pray for him to come back home alive and safe.
5: And you're really looking forward to meeting your husband when everyone is handed over to their families?
4: It's more than that. I'm very anxious, looking forward to meeting. Because 56 days without my husband, without hearing about him, without seeing him, is a long, long something for me.
1: Felicia Olatunde talking to Peter Musembi. You're listening to The Newsroom from the BBC World Service. Now, the first World Cup semi-final takes place later today with France taking on Spain. Both sides have performed strongly throughout the tournament, and many believe the victors of the match in Dallas will go on to win the whole competition. Jasmine is a France supporter from Dallas.
6: I love all the players that are in this team. I love Kylian. He's one of my favorite players. I love that he's so young. He's practically my age, so it's so cool that he's accomplished so much already in his career. And I hope he gets a second World Cup for France.
1: So how confident are the Spanish fans? Well, here's Mario.
7: The only thing that makes me optimistic, it's our defenders on the sides. I think that's the only thing that the Spanish team has, you know, an advantage. Those guys are going to be able to stop those fast runs from Dembele, Mbappe, Doué, Barcola.
1: Well, in the other half of the draw, England take on the holders Argentina tomorrow in Atlanta. We're joined now by BBC Sports Manny Jasmi, who presents More Than The Score podcast. Your latest episode, Can Anyone Stop Mbappe's France? Can they?
8: Well, he's already scored 8 goals in this tournament. He's the joint top scorer with Lionel Messi. But France are not a team that are 10 players plus Mbappe. You heard the Spanish fan listing all of their attackers. He missed out Michael Olise, who's arguably the best of them all. He's already had 5 assists in this tournament. They are formidable going up forward. They're pretty good at the back as well, but they're playing against the team who've only conceded once in the entire tournament. Spain have been characterized by how they've controlled games through possession, but their star, Lamine Yamal, hasn't sparked yet. He started the tournament injured, and he will really need to step up today when they play France, who for many were the pre-tournament favorites.
1: Yeah, I mean, how are Spain going to be preparing for the match?
8: Well, I think this may well be won and lost in midfield. France's physical central midfield against Spain's more technical players. And it's difficult to say which way it will go. Adrien Rabiot, who's one of the French midfielders, did a lot of trash talking about Lamine Yamal 2 years ago in the European Championship before their semi-final. And Lamine Yamal made him look like a bit of a fool when he scored one of the goals of the tournament. So that hasn't happened this time. And in fact, if we look at their recent meetings together, I mean, France haven't beaten Spain in a major tournament for 20 years. But if we include that European semi-final, which Spain won 2-1, and we look at the semi-final they played against each other in a competition called the Nations League last year, they finished 5-4 to Spain, and the Olympic final in 2024, which is an under-23 competition, but 12 players overall across both squads were involved in that. That finished 5-3 to Spain after extra time. So Spain have the history, but if this game is anything like the last two that I mentioned, then we may have to pace ourselves with our popcorn.
1: And briefly, do you expect the winner of this one to ultimately triumph and beat either England or Argentina in the final?
8: I think if it's France, I do, because they're an all-round team. They've got strength from goalkeeper to attacker. Spain haven't quite convinced yet because their attack hasn't sparked as well as the other three. But I think if France win, then they will go all the way.
1: Manny, thank you very much, Manny Jasmi. And you can hear more from him in More Than The Score, wherever you get your BBC podcasts. The first scientific study into possible links between hormonal changes and ADHD symptoms is being carried out in London. Researchers say that looking at neurodiversity in adult women is long overdue and have asked 50 women on ADHD medication to track the impacts of their menstrual cycles on their symptoms. One of them is Layla, who says that when she hits her period, the routines and structures she's built to manage her ADHD collapse.
9: So even if I'm managing to keep things relatively in control, it kind of feels like you're sort of clinging on, like for dear life, onto the ball that is continuing to roll and sort of cursing yourself and the world the entire time.
1: Nuala McGovern spoke to the lead academic on this project, Dr. Jessica Agnew-Blaze.
10: It includes 56 women. They all have a clinical diagnosis of ADHD and they are taking medication for their ADHD. In this particular study, we included women who aren't taking a hormonal contraceptive, so we sort of see how their symptoms change with a, you know, quote-unquote natural cycle. And we've followed them for 3 months, so across three menstrual cycles. And each day they, on their smartphone, have an app that asks them about their ADHD symptoms, how their symptoms interfered with their functioning that day, as well as some other things that might change across the menstrual cycle. So things like depressed mood or irritability.
11: So you won't have any findings just yet. But what is it you're hoping to pinpoint?
10: We want to understand how women's ADHD symptoms might change across their menstrual cycle. Are there certain cycle phases during which symptoms tend to get worse? It's possible this is true for a subgroup of women and not everybody. So who are the women who this might affect the most? And then I think taking that forward, we can think about how this might change clinical care. So for example, if it seems like medication might not be quite as effective, for example, in the premenstrual phase, it is possible to change medication dose for a certain part of a woman's cycle if this is something that she and her clinician notice might be helpful.
1: Dr. Jessica Agnew-Blaise talking to Nuala McGovern. Now, can you play the piano?

0: not bad, but even more impressive when you realise that the pianist, 17-year-old Freya Terrace, is only using one hand. She lost the use of her right hand after an injury and surgery, so had to learn to play with just her left. Freya, who's from Northern Ireland, is the first effectively one-handed pianist to pass the Associated Board of Royal Schools of Music's Grade 8 exam. That's equivalent to Level 6 in the New York State School Music Association. James Kumarasamy brought together Freya and the world's only professional one-handed concert pianist, Nicholas McCarthy, who was born without a right arm and who's just co-written the first syllabus for one-handed pianists. Freya started by telling Jamie about learning to play one-handed.
1: I would have played with two hands and I'd noticed that I was in pain. But at the start, it was very much if I practice for 2 hours, I have to stick an ice pack on for 20 minutes afterwards and it would then go away and I'd be absolutely fine. And it took about 8 months maybe for it to get to a point of I couldn't pick up a pen. I couldn't hold a hairbrush to do my own hair in the morning. Like I think ignored it for so long that it became something I couldn't ignore anymore and then finally gave in to get it treated. And at the start, we didn't really know what it was and took maybe about a year before we heard it would be unlikely that I would be back to playing with two hands again.
2: Nicholas, can I bring you in at this point? Because I understand you were pretty instrumental in Freya being able to take her grade 8.
3: Well, yeah, I mean, Freya, it's lovely to get to chat to you and congratulations. I mean, obviously, I know how much hard work goes into preparing anything, concert or a grade, so huge congratulations to that. But yes, it was lovely to be following your story, Freya. I was very keen to create this syllabus alongside my colleagues at ABRSM and Sally Cathcart. We decided to throw it open to the world. You know, when I was young and doing my grades, it just didn't exist. You know, I stopped at grade 4 because by that point I was going to music school. I was at the Junior Guildhall and then the RCM, and there was no need for me then to pursue kind of any more grades. But I didn't want, you know, other people to have to necessarily jump through those hoops that I had to jump through. I was very keen as well, not just having it left hand alone repertoire. You know, there's a huge wealth of repertoire for left hand alone. There's very few pieces for right hand alone.
2: I'm just fascinated, Nicholas, in why there are so many more left-hand only repertoires and right-hand
3: only.
2: Yeah,
3: it really started in the 19th century. If you think most people in the world are right-handed, so your left hand tends to be your slightly weaker hand. Back then, you know, concert pianists were like rock stars in the 19th century. Take the great Franz Liszt, for example. Often as a way to wow their audiences, they would play on irony a little bit. You know, you thought I was good with two hands. Wait till you see what I can do with my weaker hand. And they'd play a left hand alone work and drive the crowd wild. And then we fast forward in time to the 20th century. And as we know, the First World War happened. And because of a similar statistic, if you're in a wartime scenario, a battle scenario, most people are right-handed. Therefore, you're probably statistically likely to injure or lose your right limb, therefore leaving the left hand. And there was one particular man, Paul Wittgenstein. He came back from battle after losing his right arm in the First World War, and he commissioned all the leading big celebrity composers of the 20th century to write left-hand alone works for him. And this is when we were putting this syllabus together.
2: And Freya, Nicholas talking there about rock star musicians of the past. I think it's fair to call him a rock star pianist, certainly amongst the one-handed pianist community. Has he inspired you? Has his technique inspired you?
1: Very much so, actually. Funny that you say that. I was going to say, Nicholas, I'm sure you remember coming to Belfast maybe 2 years ago. You played the Ravel concerto and you played a set of Britten versions. And on a very personal level for me, it was sort of as I was just coming to the conclusion that I wouldn't be getting back to playing with two hands. And this was sort of me really in the world of left-hand repertoire. And I was coming to grips with that. I still very fondly remember that concert. I've still got the programme sitting in my room. You were absolutely phenomenal.
3: So lovely. Oh, thank you. Well, it's lovely to have you there. And hopefully our paths will cross in person, I hope. And, you know, I'll be coming to one of your concerts soon. That'll be a treat for me.
0: One-handed pianists Nicholas McCarthy and Freya Terrace. Our main world news again. Iranian state media is reporting new US attacks as the battle for control of the Strait of Hormuz intensifies. We'll have a summary next, but that's it for now. From the newsroom.
4: Thank you for joining us. In half an hour, it's News Hour with Rebecca Kesby. Is Iran making a strategic error by continuing to threaten the Strait of Hormuz? Demonstrations in Maine after a man was shot and killed by ICE agents. And how did a one-handed teenager become an accomplished pianist?
5: That's followed by People Fixing the World. 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
7: Here, the basalt is formed into hexagonal vertical columns that protrude out into the sea. And the basalt columns themselves, we think some of them are up to around about 100 metres in height.
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9: And I'm Dr. Julia Ravey.
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9: On a cold night in 1967, young PhD student Jocelyn realises she's discovered an entirely new kind of cosmic phenomenon with the telescope she helped build.
8: Her discovery was eventually awarded a Nobel Prize, but Jocelyn was overlooked.
9: That's Unstoppable for Discovery after the news.
10: BBC News with Emily Thomas. Iranian state media says US missiles have struck the port cities of Bushehr and Bandar Abbas and other targets as Iran and the United States battle for control of the Strait of Hormuz. Shipping data shows traffic has slowed to a two-month low. Oil prices have risen. The benchmark Brent crude is up over 5%. The emergencies chief of the World Health Organization says the true number of Ebola cases in the Democratic Republic of Congo could be 2 to 4 times higher than the official tally. The Congolese authorities say confirmed cases have risen to 1,963. China has expelled a former top Communist Party official in Xinjiang province for corruption. Ma Xingrui is the third Politburo member to be purged since 2025. France is marking its National Day. Emmanuel Macron reviewed the military parade in Paris for the final time as president. Thousands of troops took part in the Bastille Day march. Wildfires south of the French capital have spread across nearly 20 square kilometres. France's interior minister says two people have been arrested, suspected of arson. June's sweltering weather in Germany saw a sharp spike in heat-related deaths. Official figures show these rose by 32% in late June, when temperatures topped 40 degrees Celsius. The United Nations says June saw the highest number of monthly civilian casualties in Ukraine since April 2022, shortly after the full-scale Russian invasion. The UN's monitoring mission says at least 293 civilians were killed. And a court in Spain has convicted the Prime Minister's brother, David Sanchez, of administrative misconduct and banned him from public office for 9 years. The Prime Minister said the accusation was driven by the far right.
8: It's 11 p.m. on a cold, dark December night in 1967. While most people are tucked up in their beds, a young PhD student waits inside an observatory just outside of Cambridge, England. She's holding her breath as she watches a machine draw a red line onto graph paper. She is waiting, hoping, for any slight change in the signal from a telescope that the machine is connected to. Then, suddenly, the pen leaps on the paper at a different rate. It is small and fast, but unmistakable. The second confirmation of her astronomical discovery. I'm Ella Hubber.
9: And I'm Julia Ravey.
8: We're both scientists turned radio presenters.
9: And these are the stories we wish we'd known when we were starting out as scientists.
8: This is Unstoppable for Discovery on the BBC World Service. Julia, today I'm going to tell you a story of scientific stargazing and a mysterious signal coming from space.
9: Oh, aliens.
8: The press certainly thought that it could be, but no. Though I think this discovery was something just as exciting, an entirely new kind of cosmic phenomenon spotted by one woman. And her name is Jocelyn Bell Burnell. Picture the scene.
9: I'm picturing.
8: In the lush green landscape of rural Northern Ireland, Jocelyn Bell Burnell lived in a large house miles from the nearest town, with very few children her own age to talk to, but with lots of books to read. Her father, Philip Bell, would bring home many, many types of books from the library.
11: And there was one astronomy book that he brought home. I thought, this sounds interesting, and removed it to my bedroom to read. Several weeks later, Dad was saying, has anybody seen a library book that, you know, dot, dot, dot.
12: Is that Jocelyn Bell Burnell?
8: That was Jocelyn, now 81 years old and a seasoned astrophysicist. But as a child, it was her father's astronomy books that first turned her attention to the stars.
11: I was by that stage in secondary school doing a bit of physics. We were learning about the forces on something that's going round in a circle. Learning that at school and then reading in my father's library book about these big, great galaxies of 100,000 million stars that are spinning, and realising that the physics I was learning in school was actually applicable to a subject like astronomy, and thought, oh, that's interesting. Maybe I'll be an astronomer.
12: I can't believe she already knew what she wanted to be as a teenager. Like, she wanted to be an astronomer. I think when I was her age, all I wanted to do was, like, go out with my friends.
8: I wanted to be a Formula One driver when I was 13, but I wasn't reading technical textbooks on the topic like Jocelyn was.
12: No, you just wanted to go fast.
8: But despite her passion for the subject, in Northern Ireland in the 1940s and 50s, when Jocelyn was in school, she wasn't given the opportunity to study science. Girls weren't expected to have careers.
12: Let me guess, they were only allowed to study cooking, sewing, the things that would basically make you a wife in the future.
8: Exactly, exactly.
12: But she did mention in that clip that she studied physics.
8: Yes, well, fortunately, Jocelyn's parents were keen on her learning more, and they fought for her to do science classes. And she excelled in science, especially physics, where she was the top of her class. And this unique education as a girl at the time and her talent in physics sent her straight on the path to the University of Glasgow in Scotland in the 1960s, where she studied physics.
12: Physics in the 1960s. I'm guessing that was a complete boys' club.
8: Yes, yeah, it was. I mean, even today, only around 25% of undergraduate degrees in physics go to women.
12: I mean, should really be 50-50, but even that is a bit higher than I expected based on how male-focused physics was at university.
8: Well, however high or low you think that is now, when Jocelyn was doing her degree, she was the only woman doing honours physics. I mean, Jocelyn was privileged in a way to get to this position with the support of her family, but that doesn't mean it was easy when she did get there.
11: There were 49 men and me, and it was the, quote, tradition in Glasgow at that time that when a woman entered the lecture theatre, all the guys whistled, catcalled, stamped, banged the desks, made as much noise as possible, and had to face that on my own.
12: Could you imagine that I would just, like, be so exhausting?
8: I have to say I was astonished when I heard this. I know that many women still struggle in male-dominated science fields, but the experience Jocelyn went through here is something else. In an educational setting, how is that in any way okay?
12: Yeah, but clearly it didn't get in her way.
8: No, it did not even slow her down. She was determined to be an astronomer. And after her physics degree, she quickly secured somewhere to study her PhD, the University of Cambridge. And it would be here, as a fresh young scientist, that she would make her big discovery. Julia, when you think of conventional astronomy, what do you imagine?
12: I think of big telescopes like observatory, dome, looking up at the cosmos. That's the vibe.
8: Yep. And quite vitally, you do it at night, right?
12: For sure, yeah. Night sky.
8: That was something Jocelyn wasn't keen on, she told me, because she needed her sleep.
12: Oh, she is singing from the same hymn sheet as me. At 10 o'clock at night, I'm just yawning, so I couldn't be an astronomer for that reason.
8: I'm more of a night owl myself. Maybe I could be an astronomer.
12: Yep.
8: Anyway, fortunately for Jocelyn, in 1965, when she began her PhD at Cambridge, entirely new ways of studying the cosmos were being developed, which didn't require looking into the night sky at all.
11: As well as sending out light, stars and galaxies and things like that, quite often also produce radio waves. So I'd opted for doing radio astronomy, which was also a very new subject post-World War II. So it was actually slightly younger than I was. And I thought it's going to be fun to be in a subject that's opening up.
12: Radio waves, so like light, but you can't see it. It's like a travelling wave through the air.
8: Yeah, it's a type of electromagnetic radiation, like light. Mm-hmm. And Jocelyn was, at the time, she was among several research assistants working under radio astronomer Anthony Hewish to build a radio telescope that can pick up radio waves from objects in space.
12: What do you mean by that? She built it?
8: I mean she was involved in physically constructing the telescope.
11: I spent the first 2 years building equipment, quite heavy manual labour. There was quite a lot of sledgehammering involved. I became so strong in my arms and shoulders. At that time, I was playing hockey, field hockey, and I could hit the hockey ball from one end of the pitch to the other.
12: Like, who needs a gym when you've got to build a telescope? So with this telescope then, what were they trying to study?
8: Something called quasars, which are massive amounts of very, very hot, very, very bright gas being sucked into a supermassive black hole. And when Jocelyn was doing her PhD, these were a very newly discovered phenomenon. A phenomenon that we couldn't see at the time because we didn't have telescopes powerful enough. But we could pick up radio waves coming from them.
12: Well, it's a good thing they were building something to pick up radio waves then.
8: Precisely. Jocelyn's PhD was using the telescope to survey the sky for more quasars.
12: Okay, but if we can't see radio waves, what does the data that Jocelyn would be collecting on this telescope actually look like?
8: Squiggly lines.
12: Yeah, definitely gonna have to elaborate a bit more.
8: Okay, yeah, fair enough. So the radio waves picked up by the telescope were recorded by a machine which used a pen to draw a line directly onto graph paper. I actually have an image of some of Jocelyn's original data to show you here. What does that look like to you, Julia?
12: Oh, yeah, it's graph paper with a red squiggly line going along, and then there are different, like, peaks and troughs. It reminds me of one of those lie detector tests. That's
8: yeah,
12: what it looks like.
8: Yeah, that's an interesting way to describe it. Yeah, like a...
12: More accurate than that.
8: Yeah. The line changes shape like this, getting higher or lower or kind of squashed together or further apart as the frequency of the radio wave being picked up changes.
12: Right.
8: And the frequency is just the number of waves being picked up. Jocelyn had to pore over this data, looking for changes in frequency, which might indicate that radio waves were coming from an object in space being picked up by the telescope. And they got a lot of data like this. Red lines scrawled across 100 feet of paper a day. She ran the telescope for 6 months. Can you guess how much paper that produced?
12: Oh, this is maths. 100 foot of paper a day. I mean, what is a foot? 3 pieces. So 300. I don't even know. I'm just going to guess a number of 20,000 pages.
8: Well, I've got it in miles.
12: Oh, okay. So 600 miles.
8: 600? It's just six. 6 miles of paper is still a lot of paper.
12: Yeah, I could run 6 miles, so yeah.
8: Oh. Anyway, it was amongst these 6 miles of data that Jocelyn spotted one tiny anomaly. Amongst 6 miles of data, an unclassifiable squiggle, she called it, her big discovery.
12: Was that then one of these, you said quasar before, was it some form of new quasar?
8: No, the frequency she was seeing did not fit with the quasar. The signal pulsed rapidly, so a distinct frequency starting and stopping very fast, like nothing Jocelyn had ever seen before.
12: Right, okay. So what was this new thing coming from?
8: She didn't know. Here's Jocelyn.
11: It doesn't make sense to me. I consult my PhD supervisor, Tony Hewish, and say, Tony, what do you think this is? And he turns to me and says, you stupid fool. Suspect he thought it was radio interference. It's somebody driving down the road in a badly suppressed car. Or, there were lots of explanations of it. But we quickly established that it was moving around with the stars, getting 4 minutes earlier every day. Next step was that my supervisor came out to the observatory because he thought I'd got some wires crossed or something. Finally agreed I hadn't, saw it with his own eyes. And, yeah, okay, Jocelyn, keep observing this.
8: I could see in Julia's face that she has something to say.
12: Too much to say, yeah.
8: But just a quick note, the stars get 4 minutes earlier each night because the Earth is rotating around the sun, so our position relative to those stars changes.
12: Okay, that's the technical side of stuff, which is good to clarify, but what did he say? He called her a stupid fool.
8: Yeah.
12: What on earth? Like, imagine having anyone talk to you like that, never mind your supervisor, the person who's meant to be your mentor.
8: When she told me about the way he spoke to her, I did wonder if it contributed at all to the way she felt about herself.
12: What do you mean?
8: Well, when we were talking, Jocelyn recalled to me that her initial meticulous attention to discrepancies in the data wasn't actually driven by scientific curiosity.
11: Now I find myself in Cambridge, which is the deep south as far as I was concerned. And I thought, oh my God, They've made a mistake admitting me. Everybody here is incredibly brilliant, and I'm not. They're going to discover their mistake, and they're going to throw me out. This we now have a name for. It's called imposter syndrome. So I was working my very hardest so that when they threw me out, I wouldn't have a guilty conscience. I'd know I'd done my best, and I just wasn't bright enough for Cambridge.
12: Hearing Jocelyn say that, it literally took me back to how I felt moving from a northern town in the UK to London for university. It was the exact same experience, feeling that, how have they let me in here? Why am I here? They're going to realise the mistake at some point. And even now with a PhD, I still feel at some point like, oh my God, I'm going to get a call and be like, that was all a mistake. You know what I mean? Like, it's that constant feeling of not being good enough.
8: You know, it's interesting that we both had that Jocelyn had it. It is much more likely to affect women.
12: Well, for sure, it's a clash of like the expectation of who should be in that role versus you. And you're like, I do not fit that role, but that doesn't mean you shouldn't be there. But yeah, it's a really tough situation to be in. And it's sad that Jocelyn felt like she had to pour over like 6 miles worth of data just to make sure there wasn't a mistake.
8: Fortunately, neither Jocelyn's imposter syndrome nor her supervisor's disbelief in her deterred her from confirming the signal once she'd found it. Anytime she wasn't in the observatory gathering data, she was poring over the charts looking for the same pulsing signal. And one evening, she spots something else.
11: And it's about 10 o'clock at night, and I'm busy doing this analysis. Oh yeah, there it is. It's not it. It's a different one. Ooh. Quickly get out the other charts that cover that bit of the sky. It's always coming from the fixed point amongst the stars. And the telescope will see that bit of sky at about 11:30 tonight. I've got to be out there. It's freezing cold. I'm riding a two-wheeler on icy roads, and I set up for it. And in comes blip, blip, blip, blip. Good. We've got two of them.
8: With a second different instance of those equally spaced pulses of radio waves confirmed, she went back through the 6 miles of data again and noticed that signal twice more, two new instances in this case, so four in total. That confirmed it to her. They were real signals from multiple unknown objects in space.
12: Was there something particularly special about these objects, though, other than, you know, just being a new kind of signal?
8: There was, yes. Jocelyn explained it to me like this.
11: The remarkable thing about these pulses was they just kept beating. And if something keeps beating like that without getting tired, it means it's big. But if it's beating quite fast, like once a second, it means it's small. So it's big and it's small. When you're saying it's big and it keeps beating, it means it's got lots of energy reserves, probably means it's got lots of mass. And that they're very, very densely packed things, which is how they can be small and heavy and beat regularly.
12: Right. So dense, small objects. How dense are we talking here?
8: An analogy Jocelyn uses often is the material is so close together in this object that it's like squeezing all the people on Earth into the size of a thimble.
12: Oh, I don't like that. That makes me feel really claustrophobic. I don't like it. But with all this, you know, they've seen the signal now. They still didn't know what it was.
8: They spent months eliminating all the possible known sources of this signal, and it left them with one conclusion. A conclusion that would go on to become one of the greatest astronomical discoveries of the 20th century. You're listening to Unstoppable for Discovery on the BBC World Service, the programme exploring the backstories of some of the most innovative people on the planet. And today, we're talking about astrophysicist Jocelyn Bell Burnell.
12: So today we're sort of out of this planet, really. And so far, we've learned about Jocelyn's tumultuous time in education. She faced sexism every single step of the way. And despite all of that, she still went on to do a PhD in astrophysics, where she helped build a radio telescope from scratch that picked up a strange blip from many miles away. But I'm dying to know what it is she actually discovered. Enough of the wait, Ella.
8: Well, what she had found, Julia, was an entirely new kind of star.
12: Not just like a single new star in the sky, but like a star that works differently to, say, our sun.
8: Exactly. Just imagine being the person to find that.
12: So cool.
8: It's so cool. And Jocelyn would go on to name these stars pulsars. Would you like to learn more about pulsars, Julia?
12: I'm locked in, of course.
8: Excellent. Now, pulsars are a type of neutron star. There are many different sizes of stars, and a neutron star occurs when a medium-sized star, so that's about 7 to 20 times the mass of our sun, reaches the end of its life and collapses in on itself, leaving behind this incredibly compressed high-energy core made up mostly of the subatomic particles, neutrons.
12: Right, yeah.
8: And before Jocelyn found the first pulsars, people thought that these stars exploded and threw all of their matter out into space, leaving nothing behind. So being able to see this, it was completely unexpected.
12: I guess one thing that I'm curious about is why the radio waves they emit are in this regular pulsing sequence.
8: Yeah, great question. It's actually a bit of a misnomer because, as was discovered later, they aren't pulsing.
12: Okay.
8: Jocelyn explained to me what is happening, though.
11: The nearest analogy is a lighthouse. They are spinning like a lighthouse. Lighthouse swings a beam around the sky, and each time it shines in your face, you see a flash of light. These things are swinging a beam of radio waves around the sky. And each time the beam shines on our radio telescope, it picks up a pulse.
12: I'm sort of picturing us as like a ship out on this great sea that is the deep, dark universe. And these little pulsars are a beacon in the distance.
8: Yes, that's a lovely way to put it. And that beacon can show us other things in the universe. So the flashing of radiation that reaches Earth from pulsars is so regular and precise, like the ticking of a cosmic clock, that any change that occurs in that flashing could mean something interesting is going on nearby the pulsar.
12: What types of things could you maybe detect with that?
8: Well, for example, in 1992, the first planet ever discovered outside of our solar system was found because it was orbiting a pulsar. The pulsar in question should have been blinking every 0.006219 seconds. Very, very fast. But occasionally, the pulses were just a little bit off, and scientists realised it was because a planet was orbiting the star.
12: So as it goes round, it blocks the light from the pulsar from reaching us on Earth.
8: Yeah, and it just changes that tiny fraction that they could pick up. Of course, Jocelyn couldn't have known at the time just how impactful her discoveries would be. But a few years later, the Nobel Prize Committee would set their sights on Jocelyn's work.
12: This is not surprising. It's gone on to be such an important discovery. So she's going to win a Nobel Prize.
8: Well, we'll come to that.
12: Don't.
8: It is 1974 and Jocelyn Bell Burnell is 31. She has finished her PhD and moved on to work in X-ray astronomy, which is done using satellites. One morning, at about 8 a.m, Jocelyn and her team are listening to an audio link of the launch of the satellite they will be using. They hear the countdown, they hear the rocket taking off, they hold their breath. The satellite is successfully launched. But that wouldn't even be the most surprising thing that happened to Jocelyn that morning. Here's Jocelyn.
11: A colleague rushes into the room and says, "Have you heard the news? Have you heard the news?" "Oh my God, the satellite's gone in the drink." But it wasn't. It was the announcement of the Nobel Physics Prize being awarded to Martin Ryle and Tony Hewish.
12: Well, what about her? What's her name?
8: The 1974 Nobel Prize in Physics went to Martin Ryle for developing key techniques in astrophysics and Anthony Hewish for his decisive role in the discovery of pulsars. And noticeably absent from the prize winners?
12: Jocelyn. I'm honestly not too shocked that she wasn't included. Like, it's very common that you have students working for you or postdoctoral researchers doing the actual data analysis in the field, in the lab, and they write the paper, but then most of the credit will go to the supervisors who are overseeing the work because they've technically come up with the big idea, even though in Jocelyn's case, that's not true because there wasn't an idea to begin with. She found the signal and from that came the discovery.
8: A lot of people in the physics community at the time and later on came forward to say they did think Jocelyn deserved the Nobel, that she put the work in.
12: She's the one who spent, you know, hours and hours going through all of that data and finding the signal. It would never have been found without that.
8: Yeah. I think, you know, this is the way it's always been done, so people kind of accept it. But I think just because this is how it's always been done doesn't mean that we have to be happy about it. After all, only 5 women have ever won a Nobel Prize in physics, which shows there might be some kind of oversight here.
12: Yeah, maybe just a touch. That number is way too low. But, you know, however we feel about it, I guess the most important opinion here is Jocelyn's.
8: Absolutely. And Jocelyn told me She was absolutely fine with it.
12: What? She's much calmer than me.
8: Yeah. This was the first physics prize to go to astronomy ever. So she saw it as a huge win for astronomy in general. She told me that she was pleased her stars could be a part of that. However Jocelyn felt about the Nobel, there is one thing she told me she could not tolerate during this time, and that was the way the press treated her when they learnt there was a young woman involved in the discovery.
11: I would be trying to get some science in amongst the kind of sexist questions that the press were asking me. How many boyfriends did I have? What were my bust, waist and hip measurements? Was my hair brunette or blonde? It was pretty disgusting, I have to say, and quite difficult to deal with. So I was as unhelpful as I could be, quietly uncooperative.
12: I guess at the time, if you then reacted a lot, they would be like, oh, she's an emotional woman. That would probably be the next thing on the list. And you're like, I don't want to give them any more ammunition against me.
8: Yeah, that's a good point. There were no role models at the time either for Jocelyn to look up to, other older women who might have pushed back more. But because she's been through these kinds of experiences in her life, Jocelyn has actually been a huge advocate for women in science later on. In fact, the thing she told me she was most proud about in her career wasn't anything astronomical related. It was setting up a scheme to get universities to encourage and support more women in science, which she did with a group of other women scientists.
11: We were a group of women who'd all had considerable discriminatory experiences, frankly, as we tried to progress. And we thrashed around a bit until one of us said, you know, university vice chancellors are competitive guys. They were all men at that stage. If we create a prize for the most woman-friendly university, they'll compete. Well, we were broke, but we found enough money to buy a glass rose bowl and announced this competition. And we called our award the Athena Swan.
12: No way! I was the student rep on the Athena Swan Committee at university!
8: Oh, no way!
12: Yes! So the Athena Swan Award is showing that a department is encouraging of being in the PhD department.
8: It was in my PhD in. So thanks, Jocelyn.
12: Thank you so much, yeah.
8: Still, this kind of support didn't exist for Jocelyn when she was young. Jocelyn would stay in physics, spanning a 60-year career.
12: And is she still doing research? But I know what her type of brain must be like. It's something that she's been so obsessed with her whole life that I can imagine it would be hard to let go. But, you know, maybe 81, time for a bit of a break.
8: Well, you're not wrong. She is retired, but only kind of. She's a visiting professor at the University of Oxford, just so she can go to meetings and keep abreast of new astronomical research.
12: I love that. She is fully dedicated and will just keep her finger on the pulse or pulsar, should I say? All the way through, you know.
8: That was the story of how Jocelyn Bell-Bunnell discovered a new type of star that would guide astronomical research for decades to come. What would you say are your main takeaways from the story, Julia?
12: I would say as an overall quick-fire message, it would be to not ignore the anomalies. And this is both in terms of like the small little blips that Jocelyn saw, but also she was an anomaly in her field. She was the only woman. So I would say the anomalies in this instance can be sometimes the like brightest shining stars.
8: What a wonderful way to put it, Julia. Thank you.
12: Oh, thank you.
8: And to Julia, to anyone else out there who still feels upset that Jocelyn didn't get the Nobel Prize, I leave you with one last positive spin from the woman herself.
11: I have learnt that if you get a Nobel Prize, you get nothing else afterwards because people feel they can't match it. If you don't get a Nobel Prize, you get everything else that moves. And actually, you have a lot more fun.
8: I think the thing I like about that the most is that she clearly had so much fun.
12: Loved it. That's it for this edition of Unstoppable for Discovery on the BBC World Service. Join us next week for how a

0: marine ecologist Currer Paul Burke saved a precious population of mussels, all with the help of her Maori ancestresses.
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0: 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Why live in darkness when the light of God's word has solutions? Kakwa is a teacher of the word who also ministers with miracles and the prophetic anointing. Now, today's message. Welcome. Kakwa continues his exciting series titled The Seven Spiritual Tests. Today he uncovers the first test, experiential knowledge that reveals an authentic encounter with God. Let's dive in.
1: Let me show you some things about Pharisee. He says that two men went into the temple to pray. Number one, he was a church goer. So Sundays, he goes to church. Maybe Tuesday, we'd meet service, he is there. So when you see him, you say, oh, this guy, the way he goes to church, he must know God. Then he says, point number two, he says he was a Pharisee. And Pharisees were people who went to Bible study. Ask your neighbor. Are you into Bible study? They understood the law of Moses. They were into Bible study. They were into Greek and Hebrew. They knew God's word. They can quote verses, these Pharisees. Then he says, number three, he was a praying man. Praying man. So there are people who pray, but they don't know God at all. They pray. They go for all night. They pray, they do 30-day fast, but they don't know God. I knew somebody like that. A certain businessman, at the beginning of the year, he would do a 40-day fast. And he would wear white the whole 40 days. And he won't come out. But when he comes out, after the 40 days, lies, Charlie, stop. The guy is energized. One of the biggest lies I've ever seen in my life. So there are people who pray, but they don't know God. And that guy was into all sorts of things. But when you see him, he's white, those 40 days, you would think that he's a high priest himself. He prayed. He said, Lord, I thank you that I'm not like other men. Then number four, he had a list of righteous things that he was doing. A list.

we put on a scarf. But when it comes to quarreling, we are champions. So he had his own list of things that he is doing. But he was there. Number five, he's a fasting man. Ask your neighbor, have you fasted today? This man was fasting twice a week. Amazing. A fasting man. And there are many in the church who fast. That is why this question, do you know God? It's a very important question. But this guy is a fasting man. Tell me, if you meet somebody who fasts all the time, twice a week, ask your neighbor, please, how many times do you fast a week? Ask your neighbor. Some people, they fast only when the church is doing a fast at the beginning of the year. And even that one, they do only 2 days. And after that, that's all. End of the year. So this guy, apart from that, he's also a fasting man. With all this, his credential, still, Jesus said this guy, he doesn't know him. It's amazing. Then he said, I give thanks. Number six, he was a tithe payer. Of all. All that I possess. And the Pharisees were so wild in tithing that Jesus said, in Matthew 23:23, Jesus said, you pay tithe of mint, anise, and cumin. And do you know what these are? Those are spices. Or you are buying granules. You say, oh, let me take 10%. Granules, maybe 30 cedis. You say, oh, okay, let me put 3 cedis there. Sunday, I'll bring you to church. You don't do it. Do you do it? So this guy, very religious guy. But you see, but the interesting thing is that, upon all that, still, he didn't know God. That is why this question is a very important question. So John said, look, let me address who knows God or who doesn't know God. Then he said, there is a test. There is a test. So he put down the test, like there's a malaria test. And this is what he said. Hereby, we do know that we know him if we keep his commandments. First one. So the first test of knowing God is experiential knowledge. Tell somebody, experiential knowledge. There are two forms of knowledge. Two ways of knowing something. There's what we call mental knowledge, and there's what we call experiential knowledge. Experiential knowledge means that something that you have experienced. And mental knowledge is something you have not experienced, but you have heard about it. Last year, I went to Canada with my wife. And a friend of mine, Larry, he took us to the CN Tower, tallest building in Canada. And they have a rotating restaurant at the top. So as you are eating, you're looking at this place before you realize you're looking in another direction. And he asked me that, would you like to eat bison meat? I said, bison meat? I said, I've heard about bison. I have seen it in wildlife. But to feel it in my mouth, experience, no. I don't know what it is. So I told Larry, okay, so bring the bison meat. So I've heard about bison meat. Have you eaten bison meat before? Okay. So I've heard about bison meat, but I've not eaten bison meat before. So they brought the bison meat. And Charlie, they had grilled it. Nice. So you see, when I ate the bison meat, I moved from wildlife to now knowing exactly what bison meat. Because now it is in my mouth. That's experiential knowledge. Now I know it. Okay. Why am I saying that? He said, hereby we know that we know him if we keep his commandments. Now, the New Testament is written in two languages. It is written in Greek and it's written in Aramaic. Aramaic is a language that they use.

0: in those days. And also, it's also written in Greek. So, for example, when Jesus said, Eli, Eli, lama sabachthani, that's Aramaic. But some of the words are in Greek, but largely it's in Greek. Now, there are two words translated knowledge into English, but they are Greek words. One of them is the word gnosis. Gnosis means to know something mentally. Then there's another one, genoxis. That one means to know something by experience. Now, the word that John uses here is not gnosis. He uses the word genosis, which is experiential knowledge, something that you have experienced. So what he was saying was that if you say you know God, it shouldn't be something you know in theory. It should be something you know from personal experience. That's the difference. For example, an angel appeared to Mary, and the angel told Mary that Mary was going to have a child. And Mary said, in Luke 1:34, he said, "How shall this be, seeing I know not a man?" That word "know" that she used was the name genoxis. So she said that, "I have not experienced sex before. I know about it. I've heard about it, but I've not experienced it before because I am a virgin." So he said that, "I have not experienced it before. So since I've not experienced it, how is it that me, I can give birth to a child?" Because you can watch pornography, but it's different from having sex. You can watch a sex scene in a movie, but it's different. Digger, I hope you don't watch pornography. You are not married. We're watching pornography. You are just charging your batteries for nothing. If you are married, you shouldn't watch it because there are spirits behind it. Let me give another example. When God created Adam, in Genesis chapter 2, verse 15, the Bible says, "And the Lord God took the man and put him in the garden of Eden to dress it and to keep it. And the Lord God said to the man, 'Of every tree of the garden, thou may yes freely eat, but of the tree of the knowledge of good and evil, thou shalt not eat of it.'" Now, they knew evil mentally, but they didn't know what it meant to actually sin. But they knew that there is something called sin. And God said, "This tree that is here, don't eat it. I'm just telling you that it is evil." But one day, the serpent came into the garden, tempted Adam and Eve, and they ate it. So if you read Genesis chapter 3, verse 7, the Bible says, "And the eyes of them both were opened, and they knew that they were naked." They moved from gnosis to genoxis. That's why I said experiential knowledge. So John said, if truly you know God, it is not something that you know in your mind. It is something that you have actually experienced. And when you experience it, he said, you yourself, you will start obeying God's word because of the experience you have had. Hereby we know that we know him if we keep his commandments. So he said the people who have had that experience, there is something common about them. You will see that they will start keeping God's commandments. If they used to go to the club, they'll stop clubbing. If they used to lie, they'll stop lying. If they used to cheat, they'll stop cheating. If they used to watch pornography, they'll stop. If they used to not go to church, they'll start going to church. Even their dressing will change. He said, you will know that they have experienced something inside them. And whatever is inside, they say, it will show on the outside. You said they will start obeying God's word. Experience it.
1: We're glad you've joined us today. We discovered that knowing God is not merely mental understanding, but personal experience that transforms the heart and produces obedience. Join us again for the next revealing part of this impactful teaching.
2: If you are here today, you don't know Jesus as your personal Lord and Savior, and you want to give your life to Jesus, pray this prayer after me. Say, Lord Jesus, today I repent of my sins. Please forgive me. Come and live in my heart. I believe that you died for me. Be the Lord and Master of my life. Thank you, Jesus, for coming into my life. Amen.
3: Before we leave here, is a praise report to boost your faith in the Lord.
1: God showed us mercy. Dear Kakra, my spouse and I are both carriers of the AS genotype. When we discovered we were expecting a child, we became concerned about the possibility of our baby being affected by the sickle cell disease. We sought prayer with you and trusted God. God for his mercy. Today, we are delighted to testify that our baby has been born . This message is brought to you
0: . They'll stop clubbing. If they used to lie, they'll stop lying. If they used to cheat, they'll stop cheating. If they used to watch pornography, they'll stop. If they used to not go to church, they'll start going to church. Even their dressing will change. He said, you will know that they have experienced something inside them. And whatever is inside, they say, it will show on the outside. You said they will start obeying God's word. Experience it.
1: We're glad you've joined us today. We discovered that knowing God is not merely mental understanding, but personal experience that transforms the heart and produces obedience. Join us again for the next revealing part of this impactful teaching.
2: If you are here today, you don't know Jesus as your personal Lord and Savior, and you want to give your life to Jesus, pray this prayer after me. Say, Lord Jesus, today I repent of my sins. Please forgive me. Come and live in my heart. I believe that you died for me. Be the Lord and Master of my life. Thank you, Jesus, for coming into my life. Amen.
3: Before we leave, here is a praise report to boost your faith in the Lord.
1: God showed us mercy. Dear Kakra, my spouse and I are both carriers of the AS genotype. When we discovered we were expecting a child, we became concerned about the possibility of our baby being affected by the sickle cell disease. We sought prayer with you and trusted God for his mercy. Today, we are delighted to testify that our baby has been born healthy and free from sickle cell disease and every related complication. God has indeed been merciful to us. May he be praised.
4: Hi, my name is Kakra Baiding, and I want to tell you something very important. When I first gave my life to Jesus, an unshakable hunger grew within me. I longed to truly know him. I turned to the Bible, eager to absorb its wisdom. Yet many parts felt out of reach. Passages like "this person begat that person" seemed puzzling, and books like Hosea left me wondering about their relevance. Commentaries offered insight, but their complexity often made understanding harder rather than easier. Now, after more than 30 years of working with Christ, everything has finally come together. The deeper I've grown in the faith, the clearer his word has become. I've realized the beautiful truth. The Bible was written for every day. People, fishermen, carpenters, seekers, not just scholars and theologians. This commentary is designed to make scripture simple, presenting God's word in its proper context so that anyone, even a child, can understand it and apply it to daily life. May the Holy Spirit open your heart to behold wondrous things out of us. Get this book. It will change your life. God bless you.
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0: wants you to connect with long-lost family and new friends for as little as $10 per day. 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

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Light to the Nation. Venue, Youth Monument, Westfield, Gambia. Dates, Sunday, 22nd March, 2026. Guest Minister from USA, Evangelist Dwayne Atley. Host Pastor, Pastor James M. Idawusa from RCCG, Higher Ground Parish. Another man of God will be Pastor Salam Dem Sise from God's End Time in the Gambia. For more information, you can contact 793-9108. In him was life, and the life was the light of men. Praise the Lord. Hallelujah. Yes, me fambule unu kushe unu kaba unu no forget to the revival 2026 right inside Gambay. We go take place in a monument right inside Westfield, Banjun, the Gambia. The host pastor will be Pastor James M. Idawusa. We are from RCCG, Higher Ground Parish. And the guest pastor will be Evangelist Dwayne Atley. And all this will take place right inside monument when at 5 o'clock p.m. You all welcome. God bless you all.

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4: I'm Nkechi Obonna in Nairobi with Focus on Africa. A Sudanese court has sentenced in absentia leaders of paramilitary rapid support forces to death for war crimes, genocide and crimes against humanity committed in the West Darfur region. Will this conviction be valid?
5: The question is not one of juridical capacity. The question is one of political will. And the geopolitical reality is there is no geopolitical will to stop the RSF committing war crimes.
4: And in Kenya, whistleblowers are tipping off police, helping authorities intervene before girls undergo female genital mutilation.
6: The whistleblower was actually a family member. She sent me a text message and told me, "Madam, I underwent the cut 3 years ago."
4: That's all on the BBC Tonight in Focus. First, the news.
7: BBC News with Moira Alderson. Iranian state media say US attacks have continued during the day with strikes on the port cities of Bushehr and Bandar Abbas. There are also reports of American attacks close to the Iraqi border. Overnight, the US military said it had carried out a third night of strikes. Here's Frank Gardner.
8: Once again, Iran is playing a weak hand surprisingly well. Although totally outmatched by the US militarily, it is achieving some strategic advantage over its adversary. It's doing this by yet again making the Strait of Hormuz a dangerous place to transit, unless ships abide by its new rules and sail by the northern route to be inspected and then possibly having to pay a fee. A renewed US naval blockade will hurt Iran's already struggling economy. But Iran knows that a paralyzed strait will also impact the rest of the world, with oil price hikes as well as Donald Trump's fortunes at the midterm elections in less than 4 months' time.
7: The World Health Organization's emergencies chief says the true number of Congolese Ebola cases could be up to 4 times higher than the official tally. Health officials in Kinshasa say 719 people have died. Here's Mimi Swaby.
9: Speaking to reporters in Geneva after returning from the Democratic Republic of Congo, Dr. Chikwe Ihekwazu said the estimate was based on WHO models of the potential scale of the outbreak. The Congolese health authorities say the number of confirmed Ebola cases is 1,963. The Ebola outbreak spread to 2 new provinces this week, including the populous northeastern city of Kisangani, with 4 new cases of the virus confirmed there.
7: The president-elect of Colombia, Abelardo de la Espriella, has announced plans to shut down the presidential peace office, which was set up to negotiate with armed groups. The right-wing politician said there would be no more false peace processes under his government, which takes over in August.
10: Yo quiero una posesión austera.
11: I want an austere administration without waste. I'm not going to legalize the squandering that the corrupt political operators of the outgoing government are used to.
7: Colombia's embassy in Washington says it's formally requested information and clarification after a Colombian man was shot dead by an immigration enforcement agent. The Department of Homeland Security said 26-year-old Juan Sebastian Guerrero was shot out of concern for public safety without detailing why he was considered a threat. The fossilised remains of a Tyrannosaurus rex have been sold at auction in New York for just over $50 million, a new record. The 67-million-year-old dinosaur, nicknamed Gus, is one of the biggest and most complete T-Rex specimens ever discovered. It was unearthed 5 years ago on a ranch in South Dakota. Before the sale, paleontologists expressed concern that museums would be outbid by private collectors. BBC News. Ministers from Britain, Spain and the EU have signed a treaty with Gibraltar that will see the British self-governing territory's border checks with Spain lifted on Wednesday. Workers have been dismantling chain-link fences in preparation. Gibraltar's chief minister described the treaty as removing the physical barriers of a bygone era of friction. A court in Spain has convicted the Prime Minister's brother, David Sanchez, of administrative misconduct and banned him from holding public office for 9 years. It's the latest scandal surrounding

0: to staff. Many doctors, nurses and care sector staff hadn't been able to properly protect themselves from dangerous infection. She adds that the UK entered the pandemic in a perilous state without enough supplies, meaning that ministers and officials were forced to improvise. Baroness Hallett concludes that setting up a high priority or VIP lane, giving some suppliers favourable treatment because of government connections, was misguided and undermined public trust.
1: The first semi-final of the Football World Cup kicks off later, with favourites France playing Spain in Dallas. It's a repeat of the Euros semi-final 2 years ago, won by Spain. Spain have conceded just one goal in the competition to date, but now face a dynamic French strike force. BBC News.
2: Hello there and welcome to Focus on Africa. I'm Nkechi Obonna in Nairobi. A court in Sudan has sentenced the commander of the paramilitary group Rapid Support Forces and 15 other top leaders to death for war crimes, genocide and crimes against humanity committed in West Darfur. What's the impact of this conviction on the efforts to bring peace in the country?
3: It's just not going to happen. There's very little prospect of any sort of ceasefire negotiations when both parties think of themselves in a zero-sum competition, literally for their survival, unless there is some sort of regional or international political pressure on the two parties, which is just not coming.
2: And in Kenya, a whistleblower helpline is aiding police and activists combat female genital mutilation in rural communities. We speak to a police chief inspector on how efficient it has been.
4: The whistleblower was actually a family member. She sent me a text message and told me in WhatsApp, "Madam, I underwent the cut 3 years ago. I don't want the same to happen to any girl in this family. Can you help me?"
2: It's Tuesday, July 14th. A Sudanese court has handed down death sentences in absentia to the leader of the paramilitary Rapid Support Forces, Mohamed Hamdan Dagalo, better known as Hemeti, and 15 of his senior commanders. The court convicted them of war crimes, crimes against humanity, and genocide for atrocities committed in the West Darfur region. The judgment delivered by the Anti-Terrorism and Crimes Against the State Court in Port Sudan is the first time Sudan's judiciary has convicted the RSF's leadership since the country's civil war began in April 2023. The court found the defendants responsible for a series of crimes in and around El Janina, including attacks on civilians, the destruction and looting of homes and public infrastructure, and the killing of West Darfur's governor, Hamis Abakar.
5: The first convict, war criminal Mohamed Hamdan Dagalo Hemeti. The court sentenced him in absentia to death by hanging until dead as a Tazaro discretionary punishment following his conviction under Articles 186, 187, 188, 189.
2: That was Mamoun El Kawad, the Sudanese presiding judge who delivered the verdict. He also ordered the confiscation of RSF assets and called for Interpol red notices to be issued for those convicted. This comes against the backdrop of a conflict that has left tens of thousands of people dead, millions displaced, and created what the United Nations has repeatedly described as one of the world's worst humanitarian crises. While the practical implications of the verdict remain uncertain, Hemeti's whereabouts are also unknown, and none of those convicted were present in court. So, how significant is this judgment? Does it represent a meaningful step towards justice for victims, or is it largely symbolic while the conflict continues? I spoke to Joshua Craze, a researcher on Sudan, to get more insight. He started by reminding us who Hemeti is.
3: Hemeti is a Bonapartian contester from Darfur. He's from the Alad Mansur branch of the Rizagat. He began life as a camel trader before he found fortune as one of the militia leaders of Omar al-Bashir, a dictator who ruled Sudan for 30 years. Hemeti rapidly rose up to become one of the most trusted commanders under Bashir.

0: of his Praetorian Guard, but he was never liked by the military elite in Khartoum, who saw him as an interloper from Darfur. So after the fall of Bashir, the army and Hemedti started to be rivals and started to contest the remains of the power base that Bashir had left behind. They worked together in a coup in 2021 to push out the civilians, but then increasingly were set against each other, and an international agreement finally pushed them into outright war. And so Hemedti is leading the Rapid Support Forces, or the RSF, which is a militia that controls much of Darfur and some of South Kordofan and Blue Nile.
1: Talk us through how significant this ruling is, given that Hemedti and the other RSF leaders were tried and sentenced in absentia.
0: They've been tried in absentia. There's no capacity to carry out the findings to implement them. This is largely a public relations campaign and doesn't really change any of the facts on the ground, which are that Al Ubayd is under siege and there is fighting in Blue Nile in the southeast of the country.
1: When you say it's a PR campaign propagated by which part of the divide now?
0: Well, so he was sentenced in absentia in Port Sudan, so a city under army rule, and they've convicted 15 RSF commanders, but they weren't there for their own trial. There was no serious defense. And of course, that's not to say that the RSF hasn't committed egregious war crimes during this war, as multiple UN fact-finding missions and human rights panels have found. But it's also true to say that the army has also committed extensive war crimes and has also blocked the distribution of humanitarian aid to civilians. Both sides here, at least morally, are equal.
1: The court convicted Hemedti of war crimes, crimes against humanity, and genocide by the Anti-Terrorism and Crimes Against the State Court in Port Sudan. Tell us about this court and the jurisdiction it covers.
0: Well, of course, the jurisdiction depends on who you ask about the jurisdiction. The government in Port Sudan thinks of itself as the legitimate government of Sudan. But of course, the figures in that government, led by Burhan, the head of the army, came to power in a coup in October 2021, overthrowing a transitional mixed civilian-military government. So to say that they have the power of the state is to acquiesce to the coup itself.
1: Right. And Joshua, I just want to ask you, what evidence and events form the basis of these charges and the conviction? And was there any representation at all for the RSF, even if Hemedti and probably some of the top leaders who have been charged and sentenced were not present? Was there any representation at all?
0: No, there was no serious representation. It was, as TASIS, which is the founding alliance, the political organization of the RSF, said, a sham trial. But of course, the irony of the sham trial is it's not to say that the actual things of which they were convicted were false. They were largely true. So it was a trial that convicted them of egregious war crimes, which is consonant with the ICC's findings, Human Rights Watch's findings, the UN's findings. The US State Department, of course, declared that there was a genocide in West Darfur towards the beginning of this war. So it's not that they're innocent of the crimes, it's that the court really didn't have any sort of serious juridical procedure to actually convict them of these crimes. And of course, the conviction itself doesn't play out in any meaningful way around the country because the army doesn't have control of the entire country.
1: You spoke of a PR campaign earlier, but I'm just wondering to what extent the army would propagate this campaign. What do they stand to gain through these allegations that they have and the charges?
0: Well, what they want to do is delegitimize the RSF, right? So they constantly brand them as terrorists, as non-state actors. The crucial question here is, in peace talks or in ceasefire negotiations, what is the ground of those talks? And what the army wants to ensure is that the army's role at the center of the state is assured, and that any of the regional or international backers of such talks, within Saudi Arabia, Egypt, America, and the UAE, which form the Quad, the body superintending such talks, agrees to the army's demand. And the army's demand is that the RSF must be entirely dismembered, taken apart. It forms no part of the future of the country. So that's the army's goal.
1: This comes a few days after the ICC's Deputy Chief Prosecutor, Nazhat Shamim Khan, told the BBC that the ICC had found concrete evidence of crimes against humanity committed by the RSF in El Fasher and El Janina. Let's take a listen.
2: Firstly, we heard voices of great pain and suffering. We heard voices which told us about the experiences that these refugees had gone through before they crossed the border into Chad. They told us of witnessing rapes, murders. They told us of executions that they had witnessed. They told us of watching their relatives being buried alive. And they told us stories of sexual violence in the course of these hostilities.
1: The ICC's Deputy Chief Prosecutor, Nazhat Shamim Khan, there talking to the BBC. Now, Joshua, do the ICC findings somehow strengthen the Sudan's court's conviction of the RSF leaders?
0: Well, they're juridically separate processes, so they're not equivalent to each other. I mean, since the massacres in Jenena, there hasn't been a question factually of whether the RSF has been committing war crimes. It is very clear that the RSF is committing war crimes. None of that is news, right? Like, it's not news that war crimes were committed in El Fasher from the very beginning. That the ICC is only now interviewing people in Chad says more about the limitations of the ICC at the moment than it does about whether or not the RSF's committed war crimes. The question is, politically and juridically, what happens?
1: Ahmed Tugod Leeson, a spokesperson for the Sudan Founding Alliance, TASIS, that's the political alliance that includes the RSF, has dismissed the Sudan's court's decision and the sentencing of the RSF leader and 15 others to death. He actually called it a sham trial and said it has no value, actually doesn't even deserve a comment. Those were his words. What do you make of this, Joshua?
0: They're not wrong insofar as it's not a serious court. It's not a serious tribunal. There's been no serious investigations by them. All the crimes of which the RSF are accused are true, but this is not the place to hold them. You can't imagine a serious trial, for instance, of Trump in Tehran today. Neither could you imagine a serious trial of an Iranian political figure in America. There's no serious juridical capacity of Port Sudan to have a fair and independent investigation into the RSF when they're killing each other on the battlefield.
1: The court has ordered Sudanese authorities to seek Interpol red notices. What does that actually mean in practice, and how likely is it that Hemeti or the other convicted leaders could be arrested?
0: There's no capacity to arrest them. The Interpol has no capacity to arrest them. The question is not one of juridical capacity. The question is one of political will. And the geopolitical reality is there is no geopolitical will to stop the RSF committing war crimes.
1: And what does this conviction mean for the prospects of peace negotiations between the RSF and the Sudanese armed forces?
0: It's just not going to happen. There's very little prospect of any sort of ceasefire negotiations when both parties think of themselves in a zero-sum competition, literally for their survival, unless there is some sort of regional or international political pressure on the two parties, which is just not coming.
1: Many thanks to Joshua Craze. This is Focus on Africa from the BBC World Service. Whistleblowing is being used in Kenya to help stop female genital mutilation, or FGM, before it happens. The practice involves the partial or total removal of the external female genitalia for non-medical reasons. It is internationally recognized as a violation of the human rights of women and girls. In Kenya, FGM is illegal, although it still continues in some communities. We heard from a young woman who underwent the cut when she was just 7 years old.
3: I agreed to undergo the cut because, you know, I wanted to fit in my peers and in my community, because most girls around me had already undergone the practice and they were celebrated, they were respected, and of course they were considered ready for the next stage of life. I remember being excited. I bought my own razor blade because I wanted to be part of what everyone else was doing. So now the most difficult impact came years after I became pregnant and gave birth. And during labor, I experienced a lot of serious complications because of the scar tissue that was caused by FGM. And I had a very prolonged labor that was painful and very frightening. What should have been a joyful moment became one of the most difficult experiences of my life.
1: Her story is now part of a wider effort to prevent more girls from going through the same experience. In Kuria, southwestern Kenya, a single phone call or text message is often the difference between a girl being caught or protected. At the heart of that effort is a growing network of community whistleblowers who anonymously report girls they believe are at risk, giving police and campaigners the chance to intervene in time. Here is Vincent Wita, who leads the Nyaza Empowerment Organization and runs a rescue center for girls at risk.
4: So one girl, I'll not mention her name. Once this girl had informed one of our surveillance or the monitor team, she was able to use the whistleblower map to register this incident. This girl was rescued at night because the following morning she was supposed to be subjected to FGM.
1: Now I spoke with Agatha Wekesa, a police chief inspector in Kenya. She began by explaining how whistleblowers report suspected cases.
5: It depends with who is sending the tip. If it is a Gen Z, the younger generation, they will send me a text message. Madam Sangerema, kesho asubuhi, jina ya musichana, boke. That's what they will do. Like, they will tell you a very brief text message. Mm. But when now it is an elderly person, he will call, ask you, Madam, can you hear me? I'll tell him, I can hear you. He will tell you, I am calling from this and this village. I want to inform you that in the home of so and so, two girls will be undergoing a cut tomorrow morning. I am asking for reinforcement. I will take you to that home. You see now, because an elderly person is not afraid of going to the family where the cut is happening. But the younger generation will not want to go there, but they will give you information.
1: What's usually the translation of the text that you just read out to us?
5: Now, the translation is like when a younger person says, Madam, kesho asubuhi Sangerema, boke, like boke waiganjo, let's say like that, or boke werema. Now they are meaning like this: tomorrow morning, a girl will be undergoing the cut in the village called Sangerema. They want me to interpret the message and know that, because I know the cut normally happens between 3 a.m. and 5 a.m. Now it is my duty to confirm is the exact time will the family be leaving the house to the cutting place. It is also my duty to know of the bokes that have been informed, which exact boke will be undergoing the cut.
1: And when you say boke, boke, is it a village or a community?
5: Boke is a girl.
1: Oh, boke is a girl. Okay. I need to work
5: boke
1: on my Swahili.
5: Boke is the name of a person. They will give you the exact name. Or they tell you, like, for instance, tomorrow morning, Ngechi of Imo State will be undergoing a cut.
1: Right.
5: But now, how many Ngechis do we have in Imo State? Now, what we do, we now break down the information. Again, despite the whistleblowers, we also have our groundsmen, for instance, the village elders. We will now send the information. I will break down the information, find out what is helpful, and now send it to the village elder and tell the village elder, please help me confirm in the home of such and such a person if he has a girl aged 14 years who is set to undergo the cut. The village elder will tell me, Madam, give me 10 minutes or 15 minutes, and he will walk to that place, because village elders operate in very small villages, and he is able to know all the members of his village. Sometimes he doesn't even need 15 minutes. He will tell you, yes, in that home, I heard they are planning to go for a cut. I already reported to the chief, but I don't know which one of the girls. Then I will tell them. I will tell him, I know the girl. Once I tell him I know the girl, he will tell me, if it is that girl goes to Taranganya Primary School. She is in grade 7. Yes, we can help rescue her. Then now we plan for the rescue. We get all that information, we plan for the rescue. Normally we don't go to the home during the day because the girl will run, the family will run away. We also don't go maybe at night when they are sleeping. We will now go in the morning when they are preparing to go for the cut. Then now we will wait for the girl and the mother, or maybe the auntie that is escorting her. Very friendly, mostly I'll talk to the victim because that is my area of concern. I'll help the victim slowly and have her rescued and taken to the station where the children officer now takes over from there.
1: Right. Can you remember any particular incident that really stayed with you where you got information and you went in with your team to rescue a girl, or it led to the arrest of those who cut young girls?
5: I remember a number of cases. I'll share one. This case came from a place called Sangerema. The whistleblower was actually a family member, a member of the extended family. She sent me a text message and told me in WhatsApp, "Madam, I underwent the cut 3 years ago. I don't want the same to happen to any girl in this family. Can you help me?" I replied, "Yes, tell me what you want me to do." She told me, "We have 3 girls in our family that are said to undergo the cut." I told her, "It is okay. Just send me the name of the girls and where they go to school. Then I will do the rest with the village elder." So she sent me the name of the girls. I followed up the case with the village elder. The Kuria people really respect those people they call balozis. They call them ambassadors, balozi. They respect them. The village elder went to the family, asked the mothers, "How are you doing this cutting season?" And the mother said, "I'm not cutting my daughter. I'm not doing anything." And you see, home that a wedding will be there, you will know. They are preparing firewood. There are a lot of unga coming in big amounts.
1: Right.
5: There are,
1: A
5: lot of activities. So the village elder will see the activities and leave. And now tell me, of the 3 girls, 2 homes are doing preparation. So the third one, maybe she will be cutting the other home because the other home is where the elder brother comes from, but the 2 will do in their homes. Now, what do we do about this? I told him, "Do we do the rescue in the morning?" He told me, "No, these ones can cut these girls anytime." So we had to go for the rescue during the day. What I loved more about this whistleblower is that as we were in those homes, she had climbed the top of the tree. And she was seeing us. Yes, she was texting me, telling me, "Yes, madam, it is there." She could tell me, "No, madam, that one was cut with me. Take the smaller one, take the younger one." And it was so good that she kept following up the case until we rescued the right girls. And the girls did not undergo the cut that 2023. And even in 2024, they did not undergo the cut. What do we credit this to? That after they were rescued, they underwent counseling and training. And they are now our ambassadors as well.
1: Many thanks to Agatha Wekesa, Police Chief Inspector in Kenya. And that's it on Focus on Africa today. Are there stories in your community you think deserve to be heard? Please share them with us. Send a WhatsApp message on +254 791 269 243, or drop us an email on focusonafrica@bbc.co.uk. You can also leave us a message on our socials at BBC Africa, or my handle at I am Nkechi Nna, and that's with double N. This episode was produced by Keegan Sey Shumba in the warm city of Nairobi, while Chiamaka Dike and Blessing Aderogba put in their efforts from Lagos. David Nzao was the technical producer, and Charles Gitonga, the senior journalist in charge. Our editors are Roda Odiambo and Mariam Abdallah. I am Nkechi Ubonna, and I'll speak to you again soon.
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11: You're listening to Outside Source on the BBC World Service, live from our newsroom here in central London. In a few minutes' time, we'll bring you a sense of what the atmosphere is like in Dallas, in the United States, as France and Spain gear up for the first of the two World Cup semi-finals. That'll kick off in a few hours' time. We speak to a number of fans, including one Spanish fan who lives in the United States, who's decided to spend more than $2,000 for tickets for him and his son.
12: BBC News with Moira Alderson. President Trump has repeated his intention to reimpose a naval blockade on Iran as the fight for control of the Strait of Hormuz continues. But he says he's dropped his plan for the US to charge ships to use the waterway. Earlier, Iran reported new American attacks on coastal areas. The fossilised remains of a Tyrannosaurus rex has sold in New York for just over $50 million, a new record. The 67-million-year-old dinosaur, nicknamed Gus, is one of the biggest T-Rex specimens ever discovered. The emergencies chief of the World Health Organization says Ebola cases in the Democratic discovered. The emergencies chief of the World Health Organization says Ebola cases in the Democratic Republic of Congo could be 2 to 4 times higher than the official tally. The Congolese authorities have confirmed almost 2,000 cases. China has expelled a former top Communist Party official in Xinjiang province for corruption. Ma Xingrui is the third Politburo member to be purged since 2025. The president-elect of Colombia, Abelardo de la Espriella, will close the office negotiating with armed groups. The outgoing administration pursued a policy named Total Peace. Health officials in Gaza say at least 7 people have been killed in an Israeli strike on a police station in the northern town of Jabalia. Witnesses said an Israeli drone fired 4 missiles at a police gathering point. Israel has not commented. Ministers from Britain, Spain and the EU have signed a treaty with Gibraltar, lifting border checks between the British self-governing territory and Spain from Wednesday. Gibraltar's chief minister said it removed the physical barriers of a bygone era of friction. A court in Spain's convicted the Prime Minister's brother, David Sanchez, of administrative misconduct. He's banned from public office for 9 years. Pedro Sanchez said the accusation came from the far right. BBC News.
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19: After 100 games, the men's FIFA World Cup reaches its final four. Welcome to Sport Today from the BBC World Service. I'm Mike McCarthy. Coming up, we'll hear from golf's world number one, Scottie Scheffler, as he goes into the final major of the year, having missed the cut last week for the first time since 2022. Plus, are cricket's decision makers going to reduce the number of sides at the men's 50-over World Cup from 14 to 12? More on that to come, but we start with Tuesday's blockbuster World Cup semi-final. If you'd been plotting things since the draw was made, you'd have known France against Spain was on the cards if everything played out to form. And so it is that the side ranked number one in the world face the European champions. They meet in Dallas for the right to take on England or Argentina in Sunday's final. So let's get an insight into both teams as they approach this mouth-watering contest. French football journalist Raphaël Ducoban joins us on Sport Today. And, well, France have been many people's favourites for the tournament, and this is clearly their biggest test so far. So how well prepared does the France team look for this moment?
20: If you look at their performances so far this tournament, they've been prepared to face any kind of opponent, any kind of situation. We saw against the deep block of Paraguay that they managed to break them down eventually. We saw against a more open team like Sweden or Senegal or Norway, their forward line was able to tear them apart. What's quite impressive about this French team is that they've been able to adapt to different sort of tactical situations depending on the opponents. In terms of preparation, that's as best as you can get when it comes to an international tournament.
19: Yeah, and particularly in the last two rounds, as you've mentioned, France have faced opponents that weren't necessarily that ambitious going forward. How much does the French approach change in a game against Spain, an opponent like this?
20: Well, in terms of the lineup, it won't change too much. I think Deschamps is very much set on sticking to that four-man front line which interestingly he actually started using in the Nations League match against Spain about a year ago, the match that they went on to lose 5-4. But it was sort of the first time that we saw that four-man kind of sort of interchanging front line that's obviously worked so well for them so far in the tournament. I think it's going to be another case of just Mbappe leading the line, obviously, but Olise, Dembele, and Doué kind of switching positions throughout the match.
19: And Spain have won the last two meetings, that 5-4 you mentioned in the Nations League, the 2-1 semi-final defeat at Euro 2024 as well. What will Didier Deschamps have learned from those games coming into this one?
20: I think he'll be more aware of, obviously, the attacking threat that Spain pose. In that 5-4 match, obviously, it was a completely different back line. Neither Saliba nor Upamecano were playing. Generally speaking, yeah, Deschamps has been quite wary of this Spain team. He's been saying throughout the tournament that they are the favourites. It's not France. It is Spain, the sort of team to beat.
19: There's clearly a lot of respect between the two teams. One curiosity is that this is the first time that France will play at this tournament in an air-conditioned stadium. And I just wonder how much of an impact that could have, Raphael, on the game itself. Could France even be more explosive?
20: They could be. I mean, they've been playing in open-air stadiums so far, all on the northeast coast. Obviously, they've been playing in Philadelphia, Boston, and New York. So obviously, another factor would be the short distances that they've travelled. I think out of the four semi-finalists, they've travelled the least. And yeah, I think that could contribute as well to just generally how well they adapt to these new conditions.
19: And it's a national holiday in France today. We've been told some cities have decided to postpone fireworks celebrating Bastille Day until after the game. I guess it remains to be seen whether that is a wise decision or not. But just how strongly behind this France team is the country right now?
20: Oh, definitely. Definitely very much behind, as they've always been. With World Cups, with the French team, there's always this sense that the country comes to a halt, as happens in any other country, I imagine. There's a political element to it as well. The headlines in the last few days have been about the former Spanish Prime Minister making those racist comments about the French national team. There's a sense as well of sort of rallying behind the team in that sense too.
19: French football journalist Raphael Jacobin joining us. And Raphael, referring there to the controversial comments from the former Spanish Prime Minister Mariano Rajoy, who faced criticism on Sunday for writing on a Spanish online news site that the France team had no French players. Those comments condemned by Spain's current Prime Minister Pedro Sanchez as xenophobic, while France's Interior Minister said they were absolutely unacceptable. Well, let's get a Spanish perspective then on this semi-final. New Chelsea boss Xabi Alonso was part of the Spain side that won the World Cup back in 2010, and he rates his country's chances of repeating that feat.
14: They have a great team. I can see them winning this World Cup for sure. Now, so many English gentlemen around, they are hoping not to happen, but yeah, they play really good.
19: Well, let's bring in Dermot Corrigan, Spanish football writer for The Athletic. And the France head coach, Didier Deschamps, Dermot, was saying that Spain are the favourites. Is that an opinion shared by Spanish fans?
21: Hey, Mike. Yeah, Spain are very confident about the game. I wouldn't say they see themselves as favourites. They see it as maybe two great teams who are meeting in a big match. There'll be confidence maybe that the winner of the competition will come from this final. They would see Spain and France as the two best teams left in the competition. And they take their confidence from having beaten France at the Euros 2 years ago in that incredible semi-final. And then also, it's just maybe less important, but they also take confidence from having beaten Spain in the Nations League a year ago as well, in what was a kind of crazy game that Spain won 5-4 in the end. So there's a lot of respect for France, especially their incredible strike force. But it's seen mostly as a 50-50 game from the Spanish fans I've been talking to.
19: Yeah, it was interesting to hear the Spain head coach, Luis de la Fuente, saying it's not an exaggeration to describe this match as a final before the final. I mean, just how much potential does this game have to be a real blockbuster?
21: Yeah, it is. It is a huge game. And even in Spanish football history, it's a huge game. You know, we're used to Spain going into tournaments, especially the last couple of decades, as one of the best teams around. But Spain have only been in two World Cup semi-finals ever. One in 2010 when they went on to win the competition, and now again. So there's a huge amount of excitement here in Spain about the game. You know, people are getting ready to meet up in, or the games are being put on in squares or around the country, big screens in big towns and small towns all around the country. And it's huge. And De La Fuente is good at kind of harnessing that energy of saying, you know, we're proud of being where we are. We're representing all this, the football fans in Spain who want to win another World Cup, and the team, you know, are able to build off that energy as well. So they're really, everybody's really looking forward to it.
19: I mean, Lamine Yamal has been a huge talking point throughout the tournament, hasn't he? You know, the last major semi-final between these two sides, he scored in it at Euro 2024, player of the match in the quarter-final against Belgium as well. How much has Lamine Yamal grown into this tournament? Because he came in with an injury, of course, didn't he?
21: Yeah, for sure. Like, he'd an injury-affected club season with Barcelona, missed the last month or so of the club season, and even as the going into the tournament, we weren't sure if he was going to be ready to start the first game against Cape Verde. And the idea was always that because Spain, you know, they were confident they could get through their group and they were looking for further in the competition. They wanted to use the first games to get Lamine up to speed, some other players as well, maybe in the squad, Fabian and Rodri as well. But Lamine especially, that he would be coming into his best form at this moment, at the decisive stage of the competition. I know he was man of the match in the last game, but I don't think we've seen the best Yamal at all in this tournament yet. He's been really eager to do something special. He knows that Messi and Mbappe and Haaland and Bellingham and all these guys have been doing incredible things, and he wants to show that he's up at that level as well. He sees himself as that superstar level, deservedly so, given that goal he scored against France 2 years ago. That was a real moment when he announced himself to everybody in European football and all over the world who was watching, because it came at such a huge moment in the game. France had scored early in that game. France were 1-0 up. Spain looked on the rocks. France almost went 2-0 up. And Lamine grabbed the ball and stuck it in the top corner from 25 yards out. And suddenly the whole game changed. Spain grew in confidence into the game, took over and deservedly won in the end. And he wants to do something similar again tonight.
19: Well, Lamine Yamal will want to be clearly on song, but the Spanish defence has got to be pretty tight as well against this French attack, doesn't it? The equaliser against Belgium in the last eight was the first time that Spain had conceded a goal in the tournament. So, I mean, how solid have they looked, do you think, and how might they plan to handle this French attack?
21: Yeah, they've been really solid so far. A couple of scary moments against Belgium later on as well, but generally they've been really good. And Spain defend really well as a unit. It's not just about the back four or the keeper. It's about the whole team. They want to press up the pitch. They want to be really well organised, win the ball back as high as they can, and in that way kind of dominate the game, control possession, control territory. And it's not that Unai Simon's been making a load of great saves or that the centre-backs have been making last-gasp tackles. It's more that the ball's been up the other end for a lot of Spain's games so far. And that they're sure that that's how they can beat France tonight, or if they are going to beat France tonight, that's their best path to do it. They don't want to get into another ding-dong battle like that 5-4 last year, I think, against Mbappe and Olise, who, you know, has come to the fore since that game. Dembele is in such great form. They're aware that their strength is in midfield. It's keeping the ball. It's holding it away from France. So while, you know, Cubarsí has been great, he's really young as well, and Laporte has maybe been the best centre-back in the competition, or is viewed that way from Spain, they don't want to be getting into individual battles. They want to control the ball, keep the ball down the other end, and that's how they can keep a clean sheet, or at least that's how they can keep France out enough to win tonight.
19: Dermot, enjoy the game. Thanks so much for being with us on Sport Today.
21: Cheers, Mike. Pleasure.
19: Dermot Corrigan from The Athletic. What a game in prospect then. You're going to be able to hear it live on the BBC World Service as well. Join Lee James and the team from 18:30 GMT for commentary of France against Spain. Now, one of international football's most storied rivalries continues in Wednesday's semi-final. England play Argentina in a World Cup match for a sixth time. There's been plenty in all of the encounters before. Wonder goals, controversy, red cards, penalties. And on the latest episode of our More Than The Score podcast, Argentine journalist Nicholas Rudnitsky has been looking ahead to the game in Atlanta and speaking to our football reporter Manny Jasmine. He gave his view on England's performances so far.
0: I think that England is playing pretty solid. They are playing as a team. That is something interesting to see, that in the moment that Thomas Tuchel decided and set the called up the squad, he was thinking on a team. He was not thinking on the way to get the best of one of two players. He was thinking and creating an environment in the camp and also a team in the pitch. And I think that that's pretty clear now that they are playing super good. They are they are getting the best of Bellingham and Kane without sacrificing the rest of the players. And also they have a really deep squad. They have a lot of options, and I think that they are being pretty solid, and I think that they have a good chance this year.
2: Now, this is a popular chant among Argentine fans, but I wonder if you can translate it. El que no salta es un inglés.
0: That will be pretty loud on Wednesday. You will hear it a lot. If you don't jump, you are an Englishman. And that's a song that you will hear in every Argentina game, no matter if we are playing against England, as we will on Wednesday, or against Curaçao, or against Mauritania, as we played before the World Cup. And actually, if you go to a concert, you will hear it also. It's part of the Argentinian culture. It's a way to create our identity as well. It's like, we are not them, we are us. So we have to jump to prove that we are not one of them. That will be loud on Wednesday, absolutely.
2: Well, you're playing them on Wednesday. How do you feel about this semi-final, and how will the team see it?
0: From the journalistic angle, of course, it's a huge game. England is by far, with Brazil, the greatest rival for Argentina. It's the semi-final of a World Cup, which is the last Messi World Cup. So it has a lot of ingredients that make it a really, really big game. I would say one of the most important games in Argentinian national team history by far. And from the personal point of view, I'm 34. So of course, I haven't seen the Mexico 86 match. And I grew listening to stories of that game, watching videos, reading books. For me, it's one of the greatest myths of the Argentinian culture in the 20th century. How Maradona got the hand of God, la mano de Dios. How after that he scored probably the greatest goal we ever and we will ever see in a World Cup. And now it's my time to watch the game. Now it's my time to have the myth. Argentina against England with Messi playing there. So I am super excited. And I think that all the Argentinians are looking forward to this match in the same way.
2: Argentina have won the World Cup 3 times, but you still think this is one of the most important games in your history?
0: Yes, I was speaking with a friend today, a journalist also. He told me maybe the Netherlands game in the 78 was bigger because it was our opportunity to get the first World Cup at home. So probably that also was huge. But yes, absolutely, because it has a lot of different elements that make it big. In the Argentinian culture, it's being different from the English. It's important, you know, it's like getting our identity around what happened with Malvinas. And so it's not about hate, not at all. It's about of who we are. It's not that you are playing against an England that they are not performing. They are performing and they can perform even better. So in the semi-final of a World Cup, again, that could be the last Messi game. I mean, England can finish Messi's journey through the World Cup.
2: You mentioned Las Malvinas, the Falklands Islands, over which Argentina and England fought a war 44 years ago. But Jose Manuel Lopez was asked about that immediately after the quarterfinal win against Switzerland. Will that come up?
0: The thing with the Malvinas for us, it's about the soldiers that went there from Argentina, and for us, they are idols. So it always come up because the fallen soldiers became like a culture symbol of the Argentinism. You know, it's like to make it for them that they were in those conditions to fight that war. So of course that the Argentina media will speak about it because its presence in the Argentinian songs, in the Argentinian chants, in the Argentinian culture. So for sure, not in the terms of this is another war like Malvinas, but yes, we are going to speak like, let's do it for them. And let's do it for Diego also. You know, it's like Diego Maradona is super present now in the Argentina conversation. Like he is going to be playing with us, something like that, from a mystic way.
19: Nicholas Rudnitsky, and you can hear much more of that in the latest episode of the More Than The Score podcast, available wherever you get your BBC podcasts. Meanwhile, Atlanta's police department have announced increased security measures will be in place for the game. They say proactive measures are designed to protect the public, deter criminal activity, and ensure residents and visitors can safely enjoy this historic event. Well, elsewhere in football, English Premier League champions Arsenal have agreed a transfer fee to sell their Belgian forward Leandro Trossard to the Turkish side Beşiktaş. Trossard, who has another year left on his contract, has been given permission to travel to Istanbul to undergo a medical. It would bring an end to a 3.5-year spell at Arsenal. Meanwhile, Brighton have signed the Croatia defender Luka Vucevic from Tottenham for a club record fee of around $61 million. The former Manchester United and Paris Saint-Germain midfielder Ander Herrera has rejoined his boyhood club Zaragoza. Herrera, who turns 37 in August, has signed a one-year deal with the Spanish, claimed victory on stage 10 of the Tour de France to extend his overall lead to more than 3.5 minutes.
18: Live on the BBC World Service, this is Sport Today with Mike McCarthy.
19: Not long to wait then until one of sport's grandest and oldest championships gets underway, the 154th staging of golf's Open Championship starting on Thursday. World number one, Scottie Scheffler, hoping to defend his crown, having stormed to victory at Portrush last year. But he arrives at Royal Birkdale in the middle of a frustrating run of form. He's not won on the PGA Tour since January and missed the cut at last week's Scottish Open. That's the first time he's missed the cut in 4 years. Well, he's been speaking with our correspondent Ian Carter.
3: What's most important for me is I feel like I've been given a skill, and so to use that skill, I feel like I try to get the most out of myself each and every day and work as hard as I possibly can, and the results aren't up to me, and so my job is to go out and compete and do the best I can, and outside of that, I don't think too much beyond that.
4: What's it been like coming back here and having to hand over the claret jug and hand it back?
3: It's been really cool to see some of the pictures and reminisce on a few things, but you know, it is a work week, so when I walk in the morning, we see some photos, but then once the day starts getting going, you know, it's time to prepare.
4: And a final thought: you missed the cut at the Scottish Open, but it's given you extra time here. How valuable do you think that might prove, particularly given the extreme linksy conditions that are prevailing here?
3: Yeah, there are some extreme conditions. The wind direction is going to change as the tournament starts, so the wind we're playing it in now, it'll change pretty significantly by the time the tournament starts. But overall, you know, to be able to get some extra rest going into a major championship is never the worst thing, but I really hate missing cuts too.
4: Yeah. And how much fun is this very fast, firm, fiery golf course?
3: Yeah, very interesting. A lot of thinking, you know, you're going to get some weird bounces, some weird stuff's going to happen, but a lot of thinking off the tee going into the greens, and it's been a lot of fun to prepare for so far.
19: Scottie Scheffler with Ian Carter there. Well, Masters champion Rory McIlroy has also been speaking to the media. The world number two was asked about his legacy and what he wants it to look like in 100 years.
22: I would like to think that the people that love and care about me think a certain way of me, but I'll be long gone, I'll be dead. I don't think I'll be seeing what people say about me. I'll be 6 feet under. I don't think I'll be a ghost. I don't think I'll be, you know, like, I don't care.
19: Rory McIlroy very much saying that with a smile on his face. Next on Sport Today, let's turn our attention to cricket. And after England thrashed India 4-0 in a five-match T20 series, the two teams contesting 3 one-day internationals starting in Birmingham. Eleanor Aldroyd is at Edgbaston, where India are chasing 259 for victory.
23: And they're looking at making it look very comfortable at the moment here, Mike, in the sunshine in Birmingham. 123 for two, with captain Shubman Gill on 60 and Shreyas Iyer on 29. So they've just lost the wickets of Rohit Sharma for 11 and Virat Kohli for 5, cheered all the way to the wicket, Virat Kohli, but then out just 6 balls later. And this is a very different Indian side from the one that were beaten so heavily in that T20 series over the last week. England also entering a new period where Brendan McCullough is no longer the red ball coach, he's just coaching at the white ball sides, so England will be hoping that they can repeat more or less what they did in the T20s, but potentially not in this game. That target of 259 coming about only really because Liam Dawson and Joe Root managed to add 121 for the 7th wicket and got them out of a bit of a hole. They were 107 for 6 at one point, England, but 258 was their total, 259 India's target, and they're currently going well over the required run rate, 135 more needed from 28.3 overs.
19: Eleanor Aldroyd, thank you very much indeed on Sport Today with us. Meanwhile, cricket's decision makers have been meeting to discuss the future of men's World Cups and the World Test Championship, among other things. Let's get more on this from BBC Sports' Timothy Abraham, who joins us now. Thanks for being with us, Timothy. Let's start with the World Cup, because the next edition of the 50-over competition is going to expand, we thought, to 14 teams, but that might actually only be 12. So what is being considered and who could lose out now?
1: Yeah, good afternoon, Mike. Cricket's boardroom figures and executives met in Edinburgh City Centre Hotel last week and made some key decisions and debated some key issues. One of those was related to next year's World Cup. The currently published

0: published process dictates there will be 10 direct qualifiers, namely the two full member hosts in South Africa and Zimbabwe, along with the 8 other best ranked teams in the ODI rankings. Then there were supposed to be 4 teams picked from a qualifier. However, what now looks to be the case is there'll only be 2 of those teams picked from the qualifier rather than 4, which is kind of going to make that qualifier a little bit of a bloodbath, really. There are still a few ODI series to go, but barring some unexpected results, it'll probably be one of West Indies and Bangladesh that will drop into that qualifier. Most likely the former, looking at the rankings as things stand, along with Ireland and a lot of the associate nations. It's bad news for the likes of Scotland, USA and the Netherlands. Arguably the biggest losers, though, are Namibia, who are actually co-hosting the tournament, but are not automatic qualifiers. So their hopes of qualifying for a World Cup proper have effectively been halved.
1: And why are they considering doing this? Because we've seen, with the World Cup expanding to 48 teams and being claimed as a very major success, at least in terms of revenue. So why are cricket's decision makers reducing the number of sides?
0: I think one of the reasons is, that the previous tournament was a 10-team league and they were increasing that tournament, but adapting the format of the tournament. So I think the plan is they want a kind of Super 7 stage that goes after the initial round of group matches, and that will increase the chances of India versus Pakistan being played twice. So I think at the heart of this decision is probably financial revenue.
1: What's the possibility of the World Test Championship expanding as well? This is an interesting one.
0: Yeah, this has been on the cards and on the table for quite some time, and there's been no formal actual progress on the possible expansion of the World Test Championship to 12 teams. An ICC working group headed by New Zealand board member Roger Twos. They're still working through some plans to expand the tournament to include Afghanistan, Ireland and Zimbabwe. But there's no concrete proposals on the table at the moment for approval. So it actually looks extremely unlikely that they will be incorporated into the next future tours programme cycle. One interesting subject which has gained some traction, though, is in meetings, is the possibility of adding semi-finals to the World Test Championship. Mm. And that's in order to kind of stimulate more interest in the tournament. I think there's a feeling that they need a greater sense of jeopardy, and giving teams in the middle part of the table some more to play for will help generate more interest in a tournament for the longer format.
1: Also interesting to read about talk of a World Club T20 competition as well. You can see why that might appeal to broadcasters, Timothy, but when on earth would they play this?
0: Well, that's a very good question. In a report from a meeting in Edinburgh, I've seen the ICC estimate over 50% of revenue in cricket actually comes from franchise leagues. In much the same way that football's governing body FIFA run the Club World Cup, the ICC see it as an opportunity to grab its slice of the franchise pie. So they're keen to get this going as soon as possible, from what I've been told. One source said the event could be launched in the next couple of years, provided there's a gap in the calendar and it can be found. I know there's a global gathering of franchise execs later this year. I suppose that could yield further progress.
1: BBC Sports' Timothy Abraham, thanks very much indeed for joining us. More on that on the BBC Sport website, but that's all from Sport Today.
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6: A new kind of wildlife crime. Kenya's smugglers have found a new prize. Ants, specifically queen ants, and they're going for big money. The documentary with me, Elysia Folkman, Secrets of the Ant Trade.
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2: Good afternoon to our wonderful listeners and welcome to Regional Integration Hour, your weekly program that brings you closer to policies, program and opportunity in West Africa, and of course how these programs and opportunities impact our everyday life. I'm your host Aminata Dibasi. And it's a pleasure to be here today with you. I know it has been a while. And today we're going to discuss a very important topic, which is not new on the show, by the way. We're going to talk about volunteerism. We all know volunteerism around the world. Volunteers delegate their lives, skills, and they are passionate about changing lives and strengthening communities. And here in West Africa, we have, you know, ECOWAS volunteer program. And today our guest has the honor to represent the Gambia at ECOWAS Volunteer Program, the annual forum that happens every year. And this year it was hosted in Togo, if that's correct. So we have Mr. Ahmed. Thank you for joining us. Ahmed is actually from Gambia Volunteer Network. So Ahmed, thank you so much for being here with us.
3: Okay, thank you, Aminata. It's nice to be here, and I'm happy that we've given this opportunity. We are given this opportunity to talk about volunteerism and also to talk about the National Volunteers Network and the ECOWAS Volunteer Program. I'm happy to be here.
2: Thank you, Ahmed. So as I start, I know volunteering is not a new topic in Regional Integration Hour, but just to refresh our listeners, their mind, what is actually a volunteer? If you had volunteerism, what does it mean?
3: Yeah, well, volunteerism is as old as mankind. And we can say volunteerism is the practice of donating your time, skills, energy, for the benefit of others without expecting financial reward. It fosters social responsibility, civic engagement, and community resilience. So we could also understand that even at household level, you can also volunteer. In community, you volunteer. And I believe in volunteerism, there's a lot of development profits that we gain, I mean, through volunteerism, either self-development or community development or national development and even international development.
2: Okay. So, Ahmed, we know that you've been representing the Gambia at the ECOWAS Volunteer Annual Forum that ECOWAS do conduct for volunteers and other civil society organizations. So can you tell us about the... You represent the Gambia from the first forum, if that's correct?
3: Yes.
2: So can you tell us about that? But before that, probably you can tell us your position as VONET or what VONET does.
3: Okay, well, I'm the national...
2: It's VONET that they invited. So we want to know what is VONET and what do they do before you come to ECOWAS volunteer program.
3: Okay, well, I'm the national coordinator for National Volunteers Network, also known as VONET GAM. VONET GAM is the umbrella body coordinating volunteerism Mm-hmm. And the mission of Volnet is to mobilize and empower people as agents of social, economic, and environment and transformation, while aligning environment and transformation

0: integration. Yeah, Gambia volunteers are actively engaged, especially taking the example from the biggest volunteer involving organization in the country, which is Gambia Red Cross. You could see that they've done a lot, and that makes you that volunteerism is still existing in the Gambia, and I mean it's been used to serve humanity. And Gambian volunteers are, actively engaged also in environmental restoration, migration awareness, humanitarian support, and civic participation. You know, and while ECOWAS provides structured opportunities to young graduates to gain professional experience and leadership skills, so we are also encouraging this fact, the fact that even having mentioned all these opportunities and what the volunteers have been doing in the Gambia, and that people are still you know, into volunteerism, but we still believe that it is not as good as it used to be.
1: As vibrant as it used to be.
0: Because even at Volnet, we now know we have the gaps that AMI are supposed to be still filled. And that's why we are encouraging that right now the young people should engage in volunteerism and also search for opportunities to volunteer in and outside the country.
1: Yeah. But you know, I think I'm just speculating, but the reason why volunteerism might decline from what you said could be people are seeing volunteerism as just free labor. As free labor, if you understand.
0: Yes.
1: So probably you can tell the young people that are listening, what is the benefit of being a volunteer?
0: Yeah, the benefit of being a volunteer is one, well, you might think you are just doing a free labor. Just take a teacher as an example. Somebody who is, well, that could be a paid job, but then if you are doing something constantly or frequently, then you have, vast knowledge, experience about those things you are doing. And you also have to have the opportunity to meet people and support them. And also you learn from them while you are volunteering. Volunteering, it's a way that you could also develop more. If you have the skills, you develop more of your skills and also know much more about people in general. And also, whatever, there's no relationship that leaves you the same. Because whenever you give, you always take. So in volunteering, you have knowledge of other areas of life that could be better used for your own growth and development.
1: So is it safe to say volunteerism is a stepping stone for employment?
0: Well,
1: in some cases.
0: No, well, I could say it's a stepping stone to, well, in some cases, but in most cases, not even in some cases. Just take for an example, many people will complain the government does not create employment or jobs, for employment and all that. But then, during, when you are volunteering, you could create a self-job, self-help also for the community where people can work and also gain more experience. Having gained experience in one way or the other, you could also participate in other activities which could serve as an occupation. Well, from that occupation, it could also be developed into a profession. So, volunteerism is not only about that you are just giving without taking. It's a stepping stone to having other skills, ideas, and experience that could be better used for your own development and your community development.
1: Just to add that, myself speaking, I before I get the formal employment, I was doing volunteering for almost 2-3 years. So I got to learn so many skills and then network, you know, build my network and then, you know, visit so many places in that. So let's zoom back to the topic at hand today, which is the ECOWAS volunteer program. Tell us about that.
0: Okay, yes. ECOWAS volunteer program was launched in 2010 to promote sustainable development and regional integration. It provides structured immersion program for young graduates in ECOWAS region. The program is about trying to integrate the youth population that are well educated, especially those that are just fresh graduates, into the ECOWAS engagement and to foster development in their communities or in the communities that they are being enrolled or deployed to serve. So, and the ECOWAS volunteer program has created opportunity for them to be better citizen

0: of ECOWAS.
1: That's a very insightful program. But then, how does the ECOWAS voluntary program benefit young people?
0: Well, the benefits are for young people.
1: Yeah, we are talking about them, you know, using voluntarism as a stepping stone to get experience and, you know, employment. Because you see, if you want a job, they will ask for experience, and volunteering is one of the ways you can easily get experience.
0: Yes.
1: So tell us what opportunity are there for young people.
0: Well, I think, I mean, I know, not that I even think, I know that young people will benefit from professional training. Once you are engaged as an ECOWAS volunteer, you benefit from training, some good trainings and mentorship, and also the experience that you get as an ECOWAS volunteer in another country that is different from your own country, then definitely will broaden your knowledge, your ideas and your professional experience, which we in turn will help you secure a job in the nearest future, having served at that point. I have known about maybe, if I'm not making mistake, almost about 40 or 30 volunteers that have benefited and they are now working elsewhere in their country or elsewhere in other countries as to have a full fledged job through the ECOWAS volunteer program. And even in some cases, some other countries, after your ECOWAS volunteer program, might decide to retain you so that you continue working for them.
1: Okay.
0: So it's that's what I know very well about them.
1: Who's eligible for this program?
0: Well, the eligibility for to apply as an ECOWAS volunteer is anybody who is an ECOWAS citizen, and you are within the age range of 18 to 32. I don't know if it has been extended to 35. Because you are looking for younger graduates who could work in the field of, well, you should have a BSc. That is the minimum requirement for now. Maybe it will be scaled down or whatever way. Maybe there are other opportunities will be created. But once you are 18 to 32 and you are a graduate, you had a BSc, you are most likely to be recruited and deployed if after interview you are able to scale through those interviews. And it depends on the country that I've requested for those volunteers, because they set the standards of those volunteers that they need.
1: But if you say the age limit is 18 to 35, that get me wondering, because the last segment we have with you here talking about volunteerism, you made mention that volunteerism does not only have to stop with the youth. Even the, you know, the elderly citizens, they can be a volunteer to share their expertise and their knowledge. So if ECOWAS volunteer is just being restricted to 18 to 35, that's concerning.
0: Okay, yes. You know, this ECOWAS volunteer program has to do with movement, moving from one place to another, especially your country of origin, to where you are being deployed to, and also to settle you down, and maybe at some point you have to live without your family. So, and apart from that, you know, I can't say it's a new program, but it's just still in the pipeline, and that is the only the only categories that has been tested and it's working well for now. Maybe other categories of volunteers will come in, though you are right. In volunteerism, especially in the country here, we have young volunteers, we have middle-aged volunteers, and we have those elderly who are retired and are not tired, who are still volunteering with National Volunteers Network. So yes, volunteerism, in fact, for us, we don't even believe in only youth population of volunteers, because we have some other old volunteers who are willing to work and who are willing to support us at any point in time, and they are still doing it. So, but for the program, I think it is tailored for now to focus on the youth population, so that at least we could address the issue of this unemployment, and also to build the capacity of the youth, because they are the future of tomorrow. At least to, you know, give them some insight about the labor market and also regional integration.
1: Okay. So since you are the focal person through Volnet representing the Gambia at this annual forum that ECOWAS do held to, you know, through the ECOWAS Volunteer Program, probably you can extend this to them that we might need, or there's a need to extend the age gap to capture those elderly people, because we need their expertise. they are retired, so those experience they have learned during their lifetime, they don't have to sit at home with it. We need them to use that and then help develop our region. So please, you can put that in your recommendation for the next forum, okay, if that's possible. Okay. So since you mentioned 18 to 35, I might want to know the kind of assignment these volunteers will undertake.
0: Yeah, many a times it depends on the country. As I said earlier, you know, the ECOWAS volunteer program is designed in such a way that countries...
1: Is it limited to specific sectors or just open to everything?
0: No, it's not limited to specific sectors. So far, it is development oriented, and it's also something that has to do with community development and that will elevate the sovereign or that will develop the people and contribute to development in the country that is requesting for that volunteer. Then ECOWAS volunteer

0: country is actively involved in the recruitment process because it is what they want. So
1: okay.
0: it depends on the sector that that country is
1: needed.
0: I mean, the volunteer is needed.
1: Okay. So I wanted to ask, how can someone, since you mentioned that a country need to put a request to ECOWAS that we need so and so. For example, if we need volunteer.
0: Okay. Well, the step is at first, they can identify and know the kind of volunteer, the qualification of those volunteers that they will, and also it has to be put in writing to the and through the youth and sports center. Then it was in Ouagadougou, but because of the Ouagadougou,
1: the normal part of ECOWAS.
0: Yes, so now it has been shifted to the office is now being operated from Liberia.
1: Okay.
0: Yes, that was the last information I had. So that will be addressed to the request will be addressed to the ECOWAS volunteer program. Then the ECOWAS volunteer program will look into it and see, post it on their website, and also send it to national the ECOWAS national offices in the various ministries that is hosting.
1: Which for the Gambia, the ECOWAS national office hosted.
0: Is the ministry for the Gambia. The request will be sent to the Ministry of Trade, and many other times it's also shared with us to share with volunteer involving organizations, which we've done many times. But it's so sad that in the Gambia, we've not had many people applied to become a volunteer in other countries. And this is a very good opportunity that would help the youth to develop well, and also to make sure that at least the Gambia is in the forefront of the support for ECOWAS development. I think since the inception of ECOWAS volunteer program, only one Gambian has applied and has been taken as an ECOWAS volunteer program. So there is need for Gambians to always, maybe through the ECOWAS national office or even through our national volunteers network, to always seek or ask questions on how they can get involved in this ECOWAS volunteer program. And we will always share whenever there is opportunity for them to be an ECOWAS volunteer in the future.
1: So before we go to the process of applying to be ECOWAS volunteer, you mentioned that the of that.
0: Well, the cause of that is simply because you know, just like how we started the program, perception, everybody is like
1: it's a free labor.
0: Yeah, it's a free labor, and they don't want to engage in it. There is nothing to gain, but there is many more things to gain. Being an ECOWAS volunteer, you gain the international experience. You, even in that field, that you, because they will always groom you up to that quality personnel that you should be. And also, it's not that because we say because you are not supposed to be expecting to be paid for volunteerism. At some point, you are supposed to be paid because you have to keep yourself elsewhere. So at that point, there is still another one, which is handsome.
1: I wanted to ask, they deploy you.
0: Yes, because so then they expect you to be comfortable, not very comfortable.
1: They don't call it payment, but rather an allowance.
0: Yes, but it's a very good allowance that could take you home and take you to anywhere. So
1: that's interesting.
0: And that is one of those things that the Gambian youth are missing, because that program is solely for the youth for now.
1: So what is the communication channel when you receive this kind of opportunities for people to volunteer at ECOWAS level?
0: Yes, they could also check the ECOWAS volunteer program website or even Facebook. They have social media, ECOWAS volunteer program. At many a time you see it pumps up there. And also, whenever we receive or whenever we see this, also we share with volunteer involving organizations for them to tell members to apply. And also at community level, we do talk to people during our programs what opportunity is available.
1: But what is your membership base as a ECOWAS, as a volunteer network? What is your membership? Because if we are not fully participate,
0: is supported as it was in the past. I told you it was created or established in 2010, which was supported by UNDP. Then the creation was supported by UNDP, and also UN volunteers have been also posted to Volnet to support our operations. And in fact, as a matter of time, at a point in time, they were paying for the national coordinator. They were paying the allowances of the national coordinator, got us an international volunteer also who was supporting the secretariat, and we usually do this International Volunteers Day, where we bring our members together to organize International Volunteers Day with United Nations volunteers, which is every December 5th. So at that point, we all come together organized, and the base, I mean, the membership as at then was the Gambia.

0: because even the UN volunteer is part of it, the Gambian Scouts Association is part of it, and then those days we have these Peace Corps.
1: Peace Corps.
0: Yes, we have VSOs. We have those are me volunteer involving organizations that are not existing anymore. But we have also these local volunteers, even in communities, regional volunteers, we have them. But you know, we could not coordinate all this because of the lack of funds to be able to put all this together. Although we have devised the means of trying to see that we get some support from the Ministry of Trade, especially the ECOWAS National Office, to restructure National Volunteers Network so that at least it could be like a semi-autonomous institution which the government will have a full stake in, and also people can be mobilized to volunteer and their welfare can be catered for. But as it is now, no member of the volunteer secretariat is being paid. They are all having their organizations, but they just come around and we work together and make sure that things happen.
1: Okay.
0: Especially we've also benefited from the UNV in the past, and we are still benefiting from them.
1: Mm-hmm.
0: Especially every year, they don't even miss the International Volunteers Day celebration they used to support, and we make sure that we organize it together. That culture is still in place, but it's not as strong as it was before.
1: Okay.
0: So we still implore, or we beg earnestly the Ministry of Trade through the ECOWAS National Office to see how they can support VONET, restructure VONET. We have a draft national volunteer policy which needed to be looked into, reviewed, and also built to be able to, you know, support all volunteer involving organizations so that we can have a good volunteer policy.
1: Okay, thank you. So if you're just tuning in, this Regional Integration Hour. And today we're discussing about volunteerism and then especially ECOWAS volunteer program. So Ahmed, back to my question, you made mention how countries can seek for volunteer, which is through right in the sector and the kind of professional that they need. But then how can a Gambian, in the Gambian context, an individual apply? What are the steps?
0: Well, the steps is, once there is call for application for ECOWAS volunteers, then what they can do is I would advise that they can get through to VONET so that we can advise them on how to do the application, and even in the absence of that, they could apply directly even without the intervention of VONET or without the intervention of ECOWAS National Office.
1: So as an individual, you can just
0: as an individual, so far you have seen that there is opportunity to apply as an ECOWAS volunteer. You can apply directly.
1: Okay.
0: And also it's good if you could contact somebody from the from the National Volunteers Network or even the ECOWAS National Office for advice and follow up on your application.
1: So this year you attended the ECOWAS Volunteer Forum. What are the recommendations?
0: Well, I would not be able to mention, you know, you've attended before, the recommendations are much, but I will mention
1: just specific, those that are relevant.
0: I will mention a major recommendation which has to go with promoting volunteerism at local level and documenting our actions and making sure that we build up a national volunteer policy that could encourage and make other volunteers to join the network and also to participate in ECOWAS volunteer program.
1: Okay.
0: Yeah.
1: So you made mention the benefit of volunteers. We have speak about a lot on it, the professional part of it, the benefits, which is the allowance you call it. Besides that, what are other things that somebody might look into, like a motivation sort of, that can encourage somebody to be a volunteer?
0: Well, anyway,
1: not just at ECOWAS level, but even within.
0: Which one?
1: Even within
0: well, anyway, I know. When you volunteer, volunteerism is also a career growth path, and you also, as I mentioned earlier, you have a leadership skill, and also the intercultural competence, and the regional exposure also, even I mean, regional especially that I'm talking about is in the Gambia. You know, there are many Gambians that have not even been to another region before. So, but through volunteerism, you can mix, move to other communities, see what is happening, and also see how you can also see the existing initiative in those region, or in those in those region in the context of Gambia, bring back to the region here, and also do some things about it where the good existing initiatives are working, and also personally, it is going to develop you. It's a personal growth path, and that can also assist you in having many skills and experiences.
1: Okay. So, in your personal experience from Vonet, what are some of the contribution that you do through young people in terms of community development?
0: Well,
1: service to the community.
0: Yeah. Well, just like as you mentioned, the community services that we've done are also in terms of environmental projects, and we've also supported youth clubs in schools. And let's take one example. The most recent one that we've done, we mobilized youth, even youths in the community, to support our beekeeping training, and also they've learned that idea of beekeeping. Now they can do beekeeping on their own, which is another way of creating job for themselves. And also we've done this mangrove restoration, which has also at least supported in acting as a dike in communities for those youth who are into fishing and oyster collection. They've really seen the impact of our mangrove that we've restored. And also we've taught them also about oyster harvesting, which is another thing, especially women, the youth women, the women who are youth. Also we train them also how to do this oyster collection in a sustainable way, and they are also benefiting from that right now. We understand. And also the digital awareness campaign, we've been doing it also, and I think we ended it in May, so which has also somehow, we know it has affected some areas in terms of a positive impact, not making them to migrate through the back way. No, though we know that's a problem, a general problem now in the country, but at least it has changed the mind of some youth that we know that would have impact on that back way. I mean, because we have sensitized them, and it has made those youth to be able to understand and know that no, they don't have to take those back way to success.
1: Is there anything that we can do as a society, but most especially as you, the Gambia Volunteer Network, to ensure that schools, universities are being sensitized about the benefit of volunteerism, so as to catch them young, so they will know. They will know until you finish school, then you have nothing to do. Ah, let me just go and volunteer. Yes, but if they know the benefits, so they can be prepared for it and some have passion to do so.
0: Yes, that's a good thing. In fact, as a matter of fact, there's always something we can do to make sure that they come and volunteer. And also, and that has to be in forms of, sensitization. When you're talking about schools, it's just to go for this school sensitization, just like the last one we did last year. This year we were unable to do it, but we did it last year.
1: Tell us about that. Schools,
0: we talked to them about ECOWAS volunteer program, told them about the benefits, still told them about the local volunteerism. And some of them actually, through that program that we did on ECOWAS Volunteer Day, they came also for our mangrove restoration engagement. They came for the oyster training. They came for the beekeeping training. I know now that they have that idea, and some of them are already into it even before they get out of the secondary, before they pass out of the secondary school. So definitely you see that the enthusiasm will be there, since they even know about the ECOWAS volunteer program, for them to know and say, well, immediately after my secondary school, even in as much as I'm engaged in this, if I happen to, attend the university, once I come out, I have to apply as as an ECOWAS volunteer. Mm-hmm. So those things has already, changed their mind. It's the main thing we should do is to keep engaging the youth, continue the sensitization, especially in the communities. And as you said, we don't have to even wait to say we are going to the high school, or we should start from the base, the lower schools, at least to catch them young, to let them understand that it is good to volunteer. And even we can, invite those that are already volunteering and those that have benefited, just like as you said earlier, you benefited from volunteering for 2 years, and it's working. Many people, especially the Gambian Red Cross volunteers, many of them got their volunteer I mean, their main job through their volunteering engagement from the Red Cross. There is no, I'm using Red Cross as an example because it's the biggest volunteer involving organization, and we've seen that they are doing well.
1: Yeah.
0: Yes. And also, you see that being a Red Cross volunteer, you surely be different mm-hmm. from other volunteers because they are well known. That's why I'm using them as an
1: reference.
0: Yes, and also we have a new one which is most recently, I think it's about 4, 3, 4, 5 years, I can't remember, but which is Peace Corps. They are doing great also in the regions.
1: Mm.
0: So the Peace Corps volunteers also too, they are doing great. So these are things, and when you call a Peace Corps volunteers now and you know ask, because you will be trained actually for whatever engagement you are going to be in, either for formal or informal engagement, you will always be trained, just like the ones we did from National Volunteers Network. Those knowledge that they get from us, the training you get is all already in you, and those trainings you can use for another thing in the nearest future.
1: Absolutely.
0: And also, even at the level of some institutions or organizations, they might ask you when you're looking for a job, you submitted an application, they could ask you, what have you done for your community? What are the volunteering
1: and
0: activities
1: you've been doing? Surprisingly, even some scholarship, master's program, they do ask you, what engagement are you doing? Besides professional.
0: You see.
1: So those are the things that you can use as reference to build yourself as a young person.
0: Exactly. Yeah. And as you said earlier, they always ask for experience.
1: Yeah.
0: So somebody who does not have a job, even if you are a fresh graduate, if you are a graduate from the university, even when you have first class, and they might need you as a first class graduate, but then what experience do you have, or which experience have you gained?
1: Mm-hmm.
0: So if you don't have any, then maybe you have some shortcomings. But already, once you are volunteer, you could also tell them, well, I've been volunteering, I have this engagement with this, and these are my experiences. Even if they ask you for 6 months experience, you have done that before.
1: Yeah.
0: And what was, you know, many a time people want to see how responsible you are. So if you could volunteer your time to give others knowledge or to support other engagement, then definitely
1: freely, then you can do anything.
0: As, this person is very responsible, and we
1: exactly.
0: could also do this with that.
1: Absolutely. You're making reference of Red Cross, but I also want to make my personal reference, which is Peace Ambassadors of the Gambia. They are doing a wonderful job because they're still doing it, and I want to recommend them for that. And they contributed to my personal development a lot, which I really appreciate them. And I said I will say that anywhere that I go. So thank you so much to Peace Ambassadors of the Gambia, Mr. Kale and the team. Also, I say Yankuba and the team now. But I'm really glad, and I will forever appreciate what they have done for me. Personally.
0: Yes, see, so I will not do justice because you started mentioning it. I don't want to mention many of them, but I know the Gambia.
1: No, we cannot mention everybody.
0: Also, they've been very, active in volunteering, Peace Corps. Is it Peace Corps? African Corps Africa.
1: Corps Africa.
0: Yes, that's what I want to say. Corps Africa.
1: Mr. Bojang and
0: Mr. Bojang,
1: the
0: they've been very, very active, and they are doing great in the region, especially touching the lives of the youth.
1: Mm-hmm.
0: So we can't mention all of them.
1: Absolutely,
0: no.
1: we can.
0: Yes.
1: The list is just long. It's a very long list, so we just have to
0: at least restrict ourselves to those that we could just use as an example directly.
1: Yeah.
0: With
1: so Ahmed, beside the fact that people thinking that volunteering is just a free label, what other misconception is there that you want to debunk today?
0: Okay. Well, many a time people always think volunteering requires too much time, and it's only for skilled professionals.
1: Mm.
0: And also, they believe people don't benefit from volunteering, which we've already highlighted that there's a lot of benefit attached to volunteer. It could not be monetary gain. You might not gain money, but you gain a lot of experience.
1: Mm-hmm.
0: So, and they always think that one person cannot make a difference.
1: An impact,
0: I will make reference to a particular person which I know very well.
1: Mm-hmm.
0: This guy, I think he's now based in Belgium. He's a Gambian. He's Jimmy Henry Inzali. Those days, when he was in the university, when he moves around from one place to the other, I think even going to school, there's something he called Operation 1010. What he does is speaking like then we have these nambus. I think we still have nambus.
1: Yeah,
0: so then he used to pick at least he will pick 10 nambus on his way to school, and coming back he will have to pick another 10 nambus.
1: Mm-hmm.
0: You see, and those are things that he has done. And you know, there was a time I was invited. You see, this is one of those things that I have gained as a volunteer also.
1: Mm-hmm.
0: I was invited to Togo to support in organizing as a young expert to support in organizing an environmental conference called Tunza Africa. That was in 2013. You see, at that level, inviting a volunteer to come and support. And so you can see the kind of experience I've gained. And also, it's also brought about some kind of benefit to the country, because when I saw people who applied, I was opportune to be pushed to the area of selecting the West African applicants for the conference. So when I saw Jimmy's application, I didn't think twice before even selecting him, because I know what he's doing at the local level. And there's another lady, Satang Dubuya. I know her very well also. She was also into active volunteering. So nothing would have made me to think that I would not, I wouldn't have thought about saying, no, I don't know this person. This person has not been doing this. But then they were lucky that their application was sent to me. I saw it. And as a matter of fact, in every country in the region, we were supposed to take two. I took four from the Gambia. And incidentally, two was fully funded. Jimmy was funded, Satang was funded.
1: Okay.
0: So, and they attended the conference. They came back, look at where Jimmy is. And I think Satang also happens to, you know, develop more and she's into something else.
1: Yeah.
0: So those are things that volunteering can do for you. And I believe that maybe in Jimmy's application for further studies, you must have mentioned that he has done some volunteering job, mentioned the organization he has volunteered with. So volunteering can never leave you the same, and it will never reduce you to another level. It will always increase to your knowledge and add value to your status.
1: I think everybody can be a volunteer.
0: Yes,
1: from what you just said, because no effort is small.
0: Everyone
1: can be a volunteer at your own community level, at your own small space, own area. You can do something to impact lives of the people, starting from yourself. So, we're coming close to the end of the show. Any final word for our listeners before we wrap up?
0: Yes, my final word for everybody, especially the youth, is that they should think and use their time for precious time. Their precious time for good things, like volunteering. If you don't have anything to do, don't even think about the skills you don't have. Just come and say you want to volunteer. We will look for a place to place you where your skills can be built. And there are lots of free online training now. So even if it is for you to come and volunteer to learn a training or to engage in some other activities that you could also pass on to other.
1: Yeah.
0: That's part of volunteerism. So whatever we can, even if it is community engagement, when you see organizations coming to your community to sensitize people or to even distribute some things or maybe to support the community in any way, join them. Those are ways you can volunteer. And you could even ask them, can I join you? Or is there any other organization, volunteer involving organization that you can link me to? I just need to volunteer, because it will add to your knowledge and it will give you or build you to be a better person.
1: That's very insightful.
0: Yes.
1: Thank you so much, Ahmed, for being with us today, and we appreciate your insight, your valuable insight into this show. And truly, we appreciate your time and the commitment in promoting volunteerism and youth development in the Gambia. So to our listeners, that's the end of what we have for you today. And I hope this session inspire one or two people to see themselves as a volunteer, not only giving the time, but also to contribute to society, the community development as we speak. So as you remember, regional integration is not only about government and policies. It can also be people working together, supporting one another, and of course creating opportunity for sustainable development. So this is what we have for you today. I'm your host, Aminata Dibasi. Until we come your way again next Tuesday, bye and have a good evening.

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Obituary announcement. The living members of the Carroll, Bishop, Patterson, Thomas, Foster and Mahoney families in the Gambia and abroad announced with deep sorrow and sadness the passing of Atta Lovely Wilton Carroll, also known as Jabbo, son of the late Dr. and Mrs. Atta E. Carroll of 78 Hagen Street, Banjo, the Gambia. This sad news occurred on Wednesday, 8th, after a long illness. The funeral service will be on Friday, July 17, at Wesley Methodist Cathedral, Banjo, on Makumba Jala Street, commencing at 2 p.m. Interment will be at the Banjo Christian Cemetery, and condolences will be received at the Wesley Methodist Cathedral Hall thereafter. This sad news is extended to all relatives and friends of the deceased in the Gambia and abroad, and to the bishop. There will be no wake given. The deceased is Atta Lovely Wilfred Hamilton Carroll. May his soul and the souls of all the faithful departed, through the mercy of God, rest in eternal peace.

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1: BBC World Service. I'm Nkechi Obonna in Nairobi with Focus on Africa. A Sudanese court has sentenced in absentia leaders of paramilitary rapid support forces to death for war crimes, genocide for region. Will this conviction be valid?
2: The question is not one of juridical capacity. The question is one of political will. And the geopolitical reality is there is no geopolitical will to stop the RSF committing war crimes.
1: And in Kenya, whistleblowers are tipping off police, helping authorities intervene before girls undergo female genital mutilation.
3: The whistleblower was actually a family member. She sent me a text message and told me, "Madam, I underwent the CAT 3 years.
1: On the BBC The News.
4: BBC News with Moira Alderson. President Trump has pulled back from his demand for ships passing through the Suez to pay for US protection. Mr. Trump tweeted that after discussions with leaders in the Middle East, the US would now be expecting trade and investment deals rather than the 20% of all cargo that he'd most recently insisted on. Christian Usher.
5: Just 24 hours ago, President Trump made his latest abrupt shift by declaring that from now on, the US would be demanding hefty financial compensation for providing security for vessels transiting the Strait of Hormuz. The announcement may have been more an indication of his growing frustration for no well-wrought new strategy. The Iranians mocked him, saying they heartily agreed with charging a fee, but that they would offer a fairer price. Shipping agencies expressed that, and all the time, the exchange of fire between the US and Iran has only escalated, meaning that only a trickle of ships are currently taking the risk of transiting the strait. And with that, oil prices have again risen sharply. So now there's been yet another about turn from Mr. Trump.
4: The fossilised remains of a Tyrannosaurus rex have been sold at auction in New York for just over $50 million, a new record. The 67-million-year-old dinosaur is one of the biggest and most complete T-Rex specimens ever discovered.
6: It was initially valued at million. T-Rex has been affectionately named, went for much more after a bidding battle that lasted over 10 minutes. Cassandra, head of natural history at Sotheby's, said the price reflected the time to excavate and reconstruct the specimen and its quality. Standing at 12.5 feet tall and with more than 60% of the bones recovered, it is one of the most complete specimens of its kind. We are unlikely to find out the identity of the buyer immediately. Time will tell if the dinosaur is coming to a museum near you.
4: British counter-terrorism police say the murder of the former government minister Anne Widdecombe at her home last week was a targeted attack. Scotland Yard's head of counter-terrorism, Lawrence Taylor, gave this update.
7: I know there will be lots of questions about what that new information is, but this is a live investigation, so I'm limited on the details that I can give. However, it is clear that this was a targeted attack. We are still working to understand the extent of any planning or preparation and the motivation that sits behind that attack.
4: Two justices from the US Supreme Court have been lobbying Congress for extra money to protect them against violent attacks. The Liberal Justice, Elena Kagan, and her Conservative colleague, Amy Coney Barrett, said escalating threats had forced them to confront dangers once unthinkable for the nation's top judges. Threats against the US judiciary increased by a third last year. BBC News. Cuba's state media say the national electricity grid has collapsed, the third failure in 10 days. Some 10 million people have been left without power. Aging infrastructure and chronic fuel shortages have been exacerbated by a US blockade on oil shipments to the communist-ruled island since January. Mexico has begun filing criminal complaints with state prosecutors in the United States over the death of its citizens in U.S. immigration custody and during enforcement operations. The legal moves come after repeated failures. Through Sheinbaum has frequently called for the human rights of Mexican citizens in the U.S. to be respected. The Colombian army has accused ELN rebels of illegally detaining 39 people in the northwestern department of Chocó. The local governor said they were trapped on buses the guerrillas were using to block a main highway as they launched attacks against the military.

0: Earlier, Colombia's president-elect, Abelardo de la Espriella, announced plans to shut down the presidential peace office, set up to negotiate with armed groups.
1: Yo quiero una posesión austera.
2: I want an austere administration without waste. I'm not going to legalize the squandering that the corrupt political operators of the outgoing government are used to.
0: Colombia's embassy in Washington says it's formally requested information and clarification after a Colombian man was shot dead by an immigration enforcement agent. The Department of Homeland Security said 26-year-old Juan Sebastian Guerrero was shot out of concern for public safety without detailing why he was considered a threat. The first semi-final of the Football World Cup kicks off later with favourite France playing Spain in Dallas. It's a repeat of the Euro semi-final 2 years ago, won by Spain. Spain have conceded just

0: negotiations when both parties think of themselves in a zero-sum competition, literally for their survival, unless there is some sort of regional or international political pressure on the two parties, which is just not coming.
1: And in Kenya, a whistleblower helpline is aiding police and activists combat female genital mutilation in rural communities. We speak to a police chief inspector on how efficient it has been.
2: The whistleblower was actually a family member. She sent me a text message and told me in WhatsApp, "Madam, I underwent the cut 3 years ago. I don't want the same to happen to this family. Can you help me?"
1: It's Tuesday, July 14th. A Sudanese court has handed down death sentences in absentia to the leader of the paramilitary rapid support forces, Mohamed Hamdan Dagalo, better known as Hemeti, and 15 of his senior commanders. The court convicted them of war crimes, crime genocide he's committed in the region. The judgment delivered by the Anti-Terrorism and Crimes Against the State Court in Port Sudan is the first time Sudan's judiciary has convicted the RSF's leadership since the country's civil war began in April 2023. The court found the defendants responsible for a series of crimes in and around El Janina, including attacks on civilians, the destruction and looting of homes and public infrastructure, and the killing of West Darfur's governor, Hamis Abakar.
3: The first convict, war criminal Mohamed Hamdan Dagalo Hemeti. The court sentenced him in absentia to death by hanging until dead as a Tazaro discretionary punishment following his conviction under Articles 186, 187, 188, 189.
1: That was Mamoun El Kawad, the Sudanese presiding judge who delivered the verdict. He also ordered the confiscation of RSF assets and called for Interpol red notices to be issued for those convicted. This comes against the backdrop of a conflict that has left tens of thousands of people dead, millions displaced, and created what the United Nations has repeatedly described as one of the world's worst humanitarian crises. While the practical implications of the verdict remain uncertain, Hemeti's whereabouts are also unknown, and none of those convicted were present in court. So, how significant is this judgment? Does it represent a meaningful step towards justice for victims, or is it largely symbolic while the conflict continues? I spoke to Joshua Craze, a researcher on Sudan, to get more insight. He started by reminding us who Hemeti is.
0: Hemeti is a Bonapartean contester from Darfur. He's from the Alad Mansur branch of the Rizagat. He began life as a camel trader before he found fortune as one of the militia leaders of Omar al-Bashir, a dictator who ruled Sudan for 30 years. Hemeti rapidly rose up to become one of the most trusted commanders under Bashir, part of his Praetorian Guard. But he was never liked by the military elite in Khartoum, who saw him as an interloper from Darfur. So after the fall of Bashir, the army and Hemeti started to be rivals and started to contest the remains of the power base that Bashir had left behind. They worked together in a coup of civilians, but then increasingly were set against each other, and an international agreement finally pushed them into outright war. And so Hemeti is leading the Rapid Support Forces, or the RSF, which is a militia that controls much of Darfur and some of South Kordofan and Blue Nile.
1: Talk us through how significant this ruling is, given that Hemeti and the other RSF leaders were tried and sentenced in absentia.
0: They've been tried in absentia. There's no capacity to carry out the findings to implement them. This is largely a public relations campaign and doesn't really change any of the facts on the ground, which are that Al Obeid is under siege and there is fighting in Blue Nile and the southeast of the country.
1: When you say it's a PR campaign propagated by which part of the divide now?
0: Well, so he was sentenced in absentia in Port Sudan, so a city under army rule, and they've convicted 15 RSF commanders, but they weren't there for their own trial. there was no serious defence. And of course, that's not to say that the RSF hasn't committed egregious war crimes during this war, as human rights panels have found. But it's also true to say that the army has also committed extensive war crimes and has also blocked the distribution of humanitarian aid to civilians. Both sides here, at least morally, are equal.
1: The court convicted Hemeti of war crimes, crimes against humanity and genocide by the Anti-Terrorism and Crimes Against the State Court in Port Sudan. Tell us about this court and the jurisdiction it covers.
0: Well, of course, the jurisdiction depends on who you ask about the jurisdiction. The government in Port Sudan thinks of itself as the legitimate government of Sudan. But of course, the figures in that government, led by Burhan, the head of the army, came to power in a coup in October 2021, overthrowing a transitional mixed civilian-military government. So to say that they have the power of the state is to acquiesce to the coup itself.
1: Right. And Joshua, I just want to ask you, what evidence and events form the basis of the at all for the RSF, even if Hemeti and probably some of the top leaders who have been charged and sentenced were not present? Was there any representation at all?
0: Yes, which is the not to say things of which they were convicted were false. They were largely true. So it was a trial that convicted them of crimes, which is consonant with the ICC Human Rights Watch's findings, the UN's findings, the US State Department of Kufur towards the beginning of this war. So it's not that they're innocent of the crimes. It really didn't have any sort of serious juridical procedure to actually convict them of these crimes. And of course, the conviction itself doesn't play out in any meaningful way around the country because the army doesn't have control of the entire country.
1: You spoke of a PR campaign earlier, but I'm just wondering to what extent the army would propagate this campaign. What do they stand to gain through these allegations that they have and the charges?
0: Well, what they want to do is delegitimize the RSF, right? So they constantly brand them as terrorists, as non-state actors. The crucial question here is, in peace talks or in ceasefire negotiations, what is the ground of those talks? And what the army wants to ensure is that the army's role at the center of the state is assured, and that any of the regional or international backers of such talk, was within Saudi Arabia, Egypt, America, and the UAE, which form the Quad, the body superintending such talk, entirely apart, it forms no part of the future of the country. So that's the army's goal.
1: This comes a few days after the ICC's Deputy Chief Prosecutor, Nazhat Shamim Khan, told the BBC that the ICC had found concrete evidence of crimes against humanity committed by the RSF in El Fasher and El Janina. Let's take a listen.
4: Firstly, we heard voices of great pain and suffering. We heard voices which told us about the experiences that these refugees had gone through before they crossed the border into Chad. They told us of witnessing rapes, murders. They told us of executions that they had witnessed. They told us of watching their relatives being buried alive. And they told us stories of sexual violence in the course of these hostilities.
1: The ICC's Deputy Chief Prosecutor, Nazhat Shamim Khan, there talking to the BBC. Now, Joshua, do the ICC findings somehow strengthen the Sudan's court's conviction of the RSF leaders?
0: Well, they're juridically separate processes, so they're not equivalent to each other. I mean, since the massacres in Janina, there hasn't been a question factually of whether the RSF has been committing war crimes. It is very clear that the RSF is committing war crimes. None of that is news, right? Like, it's not news that war crimes were committed in El Fasher from the very beginning. That the ICC is only now interviewing people in Chad says more about the limitations of the ICC at the moment than it does about whether or not the RSF's committed war crimes. The question is, politically and juridically, what happens?
1: Ahmed Tugod Lisan, a spokesperson for the Sudan Founding Alliance, TASIS, that's the political alliance that includes the RSF, has dismissed the Sudan's court's decision and the sentencing of the RSF leader and 15 others to death. He actually called it a sham trial and said it has no value, actually doesn't even deserve a comment. Those were his words. What do you make of this, Joshua?
0: They're not wrong, insofar as it's not a serious court. not a serious tribunal. There's been no

0: serious investigations by them. All the crimes of which the RSF are accused are true, but this is not the place to hold them. You can't imagine a serious trial, for instance, of Trump in Tehran today. Neither could you imagine a serious trial of an Iranian political figure in America. There's no serious juridical capacity of Port Sudan to have a fair and independent investigation into the RSF when they're killing each other on the battlefield.
1: The court has ordered Sudanese authorities to seek Interpol red notices. What does that actually mean in practice, and how likely is it that Hemeti or the other convicted leaders could be arrested?
0: There's no capacity to arrest them. The Interpol has no capacity to arrest them. The question is not one of juridical capacity. The question is one of political will. And the geopolitical reality is there is no geopolitical will to stop the RSF committing war crimes.
1: And what does this conviction mean for the prospects of peace negotiations between the RSF and the Sudanese armed forces?
0: It's just not going to happen. There's very little prospect of any sort of ceasefire negotiations when both parties think of themselves in a zero-sum competition, literally for their survival, unless there is some sort of regional or international political pressure on the two parties, which is just not coming.
1: Many thanks to Joshua Craze. This is Focus on Africa from the BBC World Service. Whistleblowing is being used in Kenya to help stop female genital mutilation, or FGM, before it happens. The practice involves the partial or total removal of the external female genitalia for non-medical reasons. It is internationally recognized as a violation of the human rights of women and girls. In Kenya, FGM is illegal, although it still continues in some communities. We heard from a young woman who underwent the cut when she was just 7 years old.
2: I agreed to undergo the cut because, you know, I wanted to fit in my peers and in my community, because most girls around me had already undergone the practice and they were celebrated, they were respected, and of course they were considered ready for the next stage of life. I remember being excited. I bought my own razor blade because I wanted to be part of what everyone else was doing. So now the most difficult impact came years after I became pregnant and gave birth. And during labor, I experienced a lot of serious complications because of the scar tissue that was caused by FGM. And I had a very prolonged labor that was painful and very frightening. What should have been a joyful moment became one of the most difficult experiences of my life.
1: Her story is now part of a wider effort to prevent more girls from going through the same experience. In Kuria, southwestern Kenya, a single phone call or text message is often the difference between a girl being caught or protected. At the heart of that effort is a growing network of community whistleblowers who anonymously report girls they believe are at risk, giving police and campaigners the chance to intervene in time. Here is Vincent Wita, who leads the Nyaza Empowerment Organization and runs a rescue center for girls at risk.
3: One girl, I'll not mention her name. Once this girl had informed one of our surveillance or the monitor team, she was able to use the whistleblower map to register this incident. This girl was rescued at night because the following morning she was supposed to be subjected to FGM.
1: Now I spoke with Agatha Wekesa, a police chief inspector in Kenya. She began by explaining how whistleblowers report suspected cases.
4: It depends with who is sending the tip. If it is a Gen Z, the younger generation, they will send me a text message. Madam, Sangerema, Kesho Asubui, Jina ya Muschana, Boke. That's what they will do. Like, they will tell you a very brief text message. But when now it is an elderly person, he will call. Ask you, Madam, can you hear me? I tell him, I can hear you. He will tell you, I am calling from this and this village. I want to inform you that in the home of so and so, two girls will be undergoing a cut tomorrow morning. I am asking for reinforcement. I will take you to that home. You see now, because an elderly person is not afraid of going to the family where the cut is happening. But the younger generation, will not want to go there, but they will give you information.
1: What's usually the translation of the text that you just read out to us?
4: Now, the translation is like when a younger person says, Madam, kesho asubuhi sangerema boke, like boke waiganjo, let's say like that, or boke werema. Now they are meaning like this: tomorrow morning, a girl will be undergoing the cut in the village called Sangerema. They want me to interpret the message and know that, because I know the cut normally happens between 3 a.m. and 5 a.m. Hmm. Now it is my duty to confirm is the exact time will the family be leaving the house to the cutting place. It is also my duty to know of the bokes that have been informed, which exact boke will be undergoing the cut.
1: And when you say boke, boke, is it a village or a community?
4: Boke is a girl.
1: Oh, boke is a girl. Okay. I need to work
4: boke
1: on my Swahili.
4: Boke is the name of a person. They will give you the exact name. They tell you, like, for instance, tomorrow morning, Ngechi of Imo State will be undergoing a cut.
1: Right.
4: But now, how many Ngechis do we have in Imo State? Now, what we do, we now break down the information. Again, despite the whistleblowers, we also have our groundsmen, for instance, the village elders. We will now send the information. I will break down the information, find out what is helpful, and now send it to the village elder and tell the village elder, please help me confirm in the home of such and such a person if he has a girl aged 14 years who is set to undergo the cut. The village elder will tell me, Madam, give me 10 minutes or 15 minutes, and he will walk to that place, because village elders operate in very small villages, and he is able to know all the members of his village. Sometimes he doesn't even need 15 minutes. He will tell you, yes, in that home, I heard they are planning to go for a cut. I already reported to the chief, but I don't know which one of the girls. Then I will tell them, I will tell him, I know the girl. Once I tell him I know the girl, he will tell me, if it is that girl goes to Taranganya Primary School. She is in grade 7. Yes, we can help rescue her. Then now we plan for the rescue. We get all that information, we plan for the rescue. Normally we don't go to the home during the day, because the girl will run, the family will run away. We also don't go maybe at night when they are sleeping. We will now go in the morning when they are preparing to go for the cut. Then now we will wait for the girl and the mother, or maybe the auntie that is escorting her. Very friendly, mostly I'll talk to the victim, because that is my area of concern. I'll help the victim slowly and have her rescued and taken to the station, where the children officer now takes over from there.
1: Right. Can you remember any particular incident that really stayed with you, where you got information and you went in with your team to rescue a girl, or it led to the arrest of those who cut young girls?
4: I remember a number of cases. I'll share one. This case came from a place called Sangerema. The whistleblower was actually a family member, a member of the extended family. She sent me a text message and told me in WhatsApp, Madam, I underwent the cut 3 years ago. I don't want the same to happen to any girl in this family. Can you help me? I replied, yes, tell me what you want me to do. She told me, we have 3 girls in our family that are said to undergo the cut. I told her, it is okay. Just send me the name of the girls and where they go to school. Then I will do the rest with the village elder. So she sent me the name of the girls. I followed up the case with the village elder. The Kuria people really respect those people they call balozis. They call them ambassadors, balozi. They respect them. The village elder went to the family, asked the mothers, how are you doing this cutting season? And the mother said, I'm not cutting my daughter. I'm not doing anything. And you see, home that a wedding will be there, you will know. They are preparing firewood. There are a lot of unga coming in big amounts.
1: Right.
4: There are
1: a lot of activities are happening.
4: A lot of activities. So the village elder will see the activities and leave. And now tell me, of the 3 girls, 2 homes are doing preparation. So the third one, maybe she will be cutting the other home, because the other home is where the elder brother comes from, but the 2 will do in their homes. Now, what do we do about this? I told him, do we do the rescue in the morning? He told me, no. These ones can cut these girls anytime. So we had to go for the rescue during the day. What I loved more about this whistleblower is that as we were in those homes, she had climbed the top of the tree and she was seeing us.
1: Is the young girl who was the whistleblower.
4: Yes, she was texting me, telling me, yes, madam, it is there. She could tell me, no, madam, that one was cut with me. Take the smaller one, take the younger one. And it was so good that she kept following up the case until we rescued the right girls. And the girls did not undergo the cut that 2023. And even in 2024, they did not undergo the cut. What do we credit this to? That after they were rescued, they underwent counseling and training. And they are now our ambassadors as well.
1: Many thanks to Agatha Wekesa, Police Chief Inspector in Kenya. And that's it on Focus on Africa today. Are there stories in your community you think deserve to be heard? Please share them with us. Send a WhatsApp message on +254 791 269 243 or drop us an email on focusonafrica@bbc.co.uk. You can also leave us a message on our socials at BBC Africa or my handle at I am Nkechi Nna, and that's with double N. This episode was produced by Kiigunze Shumba in the warm city of Nairobi, while Chiamaka Dike and Blessing Aderogba put in their efforts from Lagos. David Nzao was the technical producer and Charles Gitonga the senior journalist in charge. Our editors are Roda Odiambo and Mariam Abdullah. I am Nkechi Ubonna, and I'll speak to you again soon.
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6: First thing they always tell me is, Miguel, are you sure this Sean's not an undercover DEA agent? And I said, no, he's a real journalist.
7: Miguel introduced me to people I would never be able to meet on my own. Dangerous people.
6: They tell me like, well, Miguel, if this man is not what he claims to be, I'm gonna cut you in little pieces, you understand that?
7: I'm Sean Yuan from the BBC's Global China Unit, and I'm investigating Zhang Zhidong, the Chinese man accused of being a key figure in America's fentanyl crisis.
8: He was number one on the connection.
7: My search for answers will take me deep inside Mexico's cartel underworld.
5: The Chinese Fentanyl King, Thursday at 1:30 and 8:30 GMT.
9: Zane Dewey is the writer-director of Sync, an unsettling drama about a teenager's mental health crisis and how it affects his mother. Zane explains how difficult it was to get funding for the film.
10: For example, trying to get money from France was kind of a nightmare because they thought the film was not... It's a sentence I keep hearing, that it's not Jordanian enough.
9: And despite these setbacks, it has all been worth it. Join me, Stephen Hughes, on In the Studio after the news.
11: BBC News with Moira Alderson. President Trump has backed down on his plans for ships passing through the Strait of Hormuz to pay a 20% fee for US protection. He said he'd decided instead to introduce trade deals by which Gulf countries would invest in the United States. The fossilised remains of a Tyrannosaurus rex have sold in New York for just over $50 million, a new record. The 67-million-year-old dinosaur, nicknamed Gus, is one of the biggest specimens ever discovered. British counter-terrorism police say the murder of the former government minister Anne Widdecombe last week was a targeted attack. Detectives are still working to understand the motive. Two justices from the US Supreme Court have been lobbying Congress for extra money to protect them against violent attacks. The Liberal Justice, Elena Kagan, and her Conservative colleague, Amy Coney Barrett, spoke of escalating threats. Cuba state media says the national electricity grid has collapsed, the third failure in 10 days. Aging infrastructure and chronic fuel shortages have been exacerbated by a US blockade on oil shipments. Some 10 million people have been left without power. The Colombian army has accused the rebel group, the ELN, of illegally detaining 39 people in the northwestern department of Choco. The local governor said they were trapped on buses that the guerrillas were using to block a main highway as they launched attacks against the military. Gaza health officials say at least seven people have been killed in an Israeli strike in the northern town of Jabalia. Witnesses said a drone fired four missiles at a police gathering point. Israel has not yet commented. And the first semi-final of the Football World Cup begins later, with the favourite France playing Spain in Dallas. It's a repeat of the semi-final of the European Championship 2 years ago, which was won by Spain. The French coach says his side are the underdogs. BBC News.
12: I had 136 scenes that I had to shoot in 22 days. Did it go on plan? Sometimes it did, many times it didn't.
9: Welcome to In the Studio from the BBC World Service, the programme that investigates the creative process.
12: The first thing I learned in film school was Murphy's Law, and if things will go wrong, they will go wrong.
9: My name is Stephen Hughes, and this is a voice note sent to me by the Jordanian writer-director Zain Duraei. She was working on her debut feature film, Sink, a powerful and unsettling drama about a young mother coping with her son's growing mental health issues.
10: That's a subject I really wanted to talk about. First of all, it's a very personal story to me. I think it's also a subject that hasn't been really explored in the Arab world. So nobody really ever talked about the subject in the MENA region before. And I kind of wanted to break this stereotype that we're always making similar subjects. And I wanted to do something different.
9: So why do you think it hasn't been a subject for Middle East cinema?
10: I think it's too scary for my part of the world, because the West are usually very much keen into our predictable subjects like refugees, war. So people are afraid to kind of get out of the box, I guess.
9: I was talking to Zain just after Sink's European premiere at the London Film Festival in October 2025. She told me just how hard it was to get finance for the film.
10: It was tough. Yeah, it was a risk. I mean, we were able to secure money from the region, but for example, trying to get money from France was kind of a nightmare, because they thought the film was not... It's a sentence I keep hearing, that it's not Jordanian enough. That basically it did not have the elements that they expected, stereotypical elements from my country, and that this did not... We do not feel this is in Jordan. And I think they just have this different gaze. And I said to myself, but that's not the world I know. I'm not going to go write about a different class of family just so I can please the fundings and get money. Then you lose your authenticity as a filmmaker. I hope filmmakers do something different. Like, let's break the stereotype in the Arab world. Let's make different stories. And let's show the West that we have different things to say. I mean, this is just me being very hypothetical right now, but I do assume that they maybe expected less of a modern family. Maybe they were shocked that the family can speak English, or that we're like educated people. And I think they were shocked that I made something like that. And I'm not sure it's very keen to their formula.
9: So where did you find the funding then, eventually?
10: Well, my producer raised the money fully from the Middle East.
9: Jordan does have a growing film industry and has often been used as locations in Hollywood movies, most famously in Lawrence of Arabia.
10: We have Denis Villeneuve, he flew in, he shot Dune 1 and 2, The Martian shot in Jordan. We have Wadi Rum, you know, the biggest desert. So all the Hollywood films come and shoot there. So we have a good working industry in that way.
9: However, that doesn't seem to make it any easier for Jordanian directors to make their movies and tell their stories.
10: In the local scene, we're still very slow. We barely have any films. We have maybe a maximum of a film a year.
9: Despite the lack of opportunities for Jordanian filmmakers, Zain knew from an early age that she wanted to be a director.
10: I was in high school 2 years before I graduated, and I was doing my British examinations at high school, and we had the drama A-level, and I knew that I wanted to be in this world. And the theatre was never enough for me. I wanted more. I was very inspired by Titanic, actually. I was very young when I saw it, and I wasn't really inspired by the story or any of that. I was thinking about how did they build this ship and how did they do all of this? And that was when I knew, okay, I'm so into this stuff. And I started reading a lot of books about filmmaking in high school. And then I told my parents that I want to do this. And I went to Canada for my film school degree.
9: Are there film schools in Jordan that you could have gone to?
10: Not really. No. Not at that time, at least.
9: So what was it about Titanic? Was it that they created a world that you could be drawn into?
10: I was, and the performances as well. I said, my gosh, how did this guy do all of this? I'm not a big fan anymore, but like when I was young, it was such a fascinating film of how they built that ship and how they made it sink. And I was thinking about all of this, is that how did they turn that ship upside down and how did they make all of this happen? And that was what I was thinking about all the time when I was watching it. And I was in grade four, like I was really young. And then Gladiator came out and I started watching that. And unfortunately, you grow up with just Hollywood films. It takes you time to explore the other side of the world, which is like independent art house movies.
9: So when did you start watching those?
10: Like after maybe like a couple of years after I graduated. Yeah, I had to do a lot of homework on my own.
9: Right, okay. So there were no what we would call art movies being shown in Jordan at the time?
10: No. And still, they don't show much art movies. It's a problem we have.
9: So it's all kind of Hollywood.
10: Yeah, you've got to find them on your own.
9: Yeah. But there will be cinemas that will obviously show Sync.
10: Yeah, hopefully.
9: Hopefully, okay.
10: Hopefully, because people in Jordan are not big cinephiles. We don't have that sort of cinematic culture. Like, people would prefer to go watch a Marvel than a film like mine. But I think people are just amazed that I made a film about this topic. People are still a bit maybe not understanding who would do something like that. And the film is quite crazy. So I think for them it's like, why would you do something like that? Maybe they think to themselves, you know, why isn't that a film about the poverty in Jordan or, I don't know, honor killings or like the problems we have in the country? And why am I focusing on something that takes a different angle, like a psychological sort of drama?
9: Zane studied at Toronto Film School, but a film education is still continuing.
10: I'm always watching films. I think it's our job as filmmakers to watch as many films as possible. I don't know if you know this Argentinian filmmaker called Lucrecia Martel. I just ran into her right now in my hotel and I told her The Headless Woman was one of my favorite films when I was writing. I had to watch so many films when I was writing. It's impossible not to do that. Watching films is part of research, and that's what people don't understand, is that you have to watch so many films to inspire you and to see how these filmmakers dealt with their subjects. And it's very important. And I think people are, they don't take that seriously, filmmakers. And not everybody, of course, but like, I feel like some people from my region do not watch enough films and do not do their homework enough. They just think, oh, I wrote the script, it's done. Have you done your homework? Have you watched every film that has tackled the subject before you did? It's very important to do that, because otherwise, I don't know, it's strange, you know?
9: Now, it wasn't enough for Zane to watch the films of her favourite directors, though. She also sought out their advice.
10: I was in multiple film workshops developing the film, and they would connect me with mentors who would give me their feedback on the script. So that's really important, especially on the first film, because it's important to also get some of the experience of these people. I mean, even the biggest filmmakers, they share their scripts. They send it to their producers. The producers say, hey, listen, how about I share it with our colleague? Let's get his feedback. It's part of the process.
9: So what sort of advice were you given?
10: Don't fall into melodrama. Don't go into too many stereotypes. We've seen so many films about mental illness. How is yours going to stand out? And I had to keep thinking and thinking, you know, where am I going to go with this? And it took a while. It took a while. Writing takes time.
9: Was there any kind of contradictory advice? You know, do some people say one thing and then somebody says something else and you didn't know who exactly to...
10: Yeah, and that's the challenge, is that at the end of all of this, there's only one person who knows, and that's you. And you have to follow your gut feeling. It's a complicated process, to be honest. And I think now when I do my next film, I'll be more cautious and just work with co-producing partners who can give their input on the script.
9: So what advice would Zain give to first-time filmmakers?
10: Write about something you know, about a pain you have. Don't be afraid to be different. And watch a lot of films. Watch every film about the subject you want to talk about. Because many filmmakers have done this before you. How are you going to stand out? It's so competitive out there. There's a million of films that apply to all those big festivals. So you need to have something different. And find that in you and take your time. Don't rush. Usually it's a mess when you're writing your first film because you're exploring so many different opinions, getting so much feedback, people saying, oh, the script is horrible. The confidence can really go low, but you keep going and you should be open to people criticizing you as well. That's part of our job. And I think it was very challenging for me because the film kept falling into these places of melodrama. And that was the biggest challenge for me, is that how am I going to make this film so subtle and quiet?
9: You're listening to In the Studio from the BBC World Service with me, Stephen Hughes, and Zain Duray, the writer-director of Sync, an emotional family drama set in Amman, the capital of Jordan. After the writing process, you have to turn those words into images. And many directors do that by making a storyboard, the shots and scenes they envisage.
10: We kind of did storyboard, but not in the typical drawing method. Me and my director of photography, who's quite astonishing, we were working together on basically references. So we had this huge file and I would drop in photos from films that I like. Like We Need to Talk About Kevin or Mummy by Xavier Dolan. Like, we spoke about the films that tackle mental health. He knew exactly what I wanted. And when I would give him an image, we would really discuss that image thoroughly. And we would go through every detail. And things just got better and better when we were shooting. It was quite amazing to see that the image is better than what was written on paper. And that, for me, is the biggest accomplishment in this film. Because many people came to me and said, the film is better than the script. And that for me is a huge compliment, so.
9: The story about a young mother struggling with her son's unpredictable behaviour might make you think that Sync is an issue film about mental health, but it really isn't.
10: No, it's not. I mean, it's important to tackle important issues through cinema. And I think there are two kinds of cinemas for me. Like, there's the cinema that has political strong message and statement, and there's the kind of film where it just gives you full-on human story with emotions, and I think I'm more keen to that, to focus on the intricate human relationships and what goes on between people, because I do think cinema is about humans, it's about human relationships, and it's about our flawed nature, and that's what I wanted to do, to leave people with a tender feeling and not to leave with a heaviness, but rather a sort of tender emotion that people really care about these characters when they're watching. Because if you don't care about the protagonist of the film, then I don't think the film works. So that was my intention.
9: And it takes us in directions, I think, that nobody really could imagine at the start of the film.
10: Absolutely. I think I wanted to make this unpredictable journey. And how the son is dragging the mother into this, like, madness, and how she sinks with him. This is why the film starts like a slow burn, and then it picks up like a crescendo, and it starts, like, going super fast. When you're living with someone that's completely manic, you don't know what's going to happen.
9: And that volatility was something that Zain wanted to capture.
10: I think any predictable film loses the audience. And I didn't want to lose my audience. I wanted to keep people on the edge of their seats and just think to themselves, when is this going to explode? I think it's a trick that you do in writing as well, like to not please the audience too much, not spoon feed too much, keep people on their edge and just let them watch and let them observe. Because I think human nature is unpredictable as well. Like, you don't know what people will do.
9: The unpredictability of the film is also due to the performance of Mohamed Nizar, who was in his 20s when the film was made, but convincingly played a teenager. His chaotic energy infuses a film. You never know exactly which direction it's going to take. He's a casting coup, and I wanted to know how Zane discovered him.
10: My producer suggested him to me, and we had a coffee. And he had the look that I was looking for, because, you know, as directors, we're always looking for a certain look. We're looking for certain eyes. We're looking for certain hair. So this is why I think actors should not take things personally when they're not casted, because sometimes we just have a specific look in mind. And he had that. And then he just inspired me with such amazing talent that he did not need an audition. And we started preparing for 3 years for his role. He didn't read the script until 8 months before the shoot. So we were just working on the character. And he did his homework, really. He read every book out there. He did all the research. He met with psychiatrists. He really, really was able to kind of embody Basil in ways where I did not imagine this was going to be such a good role for him. Like, he was really incredible.
9: There are some quite extreme scenes. How did you work together in those scenes?
10: It was very intense, to be honest. Like, I think because I was close to them and we were rehearsing a lot, they really trusted me. And I think they felt safe with me to express things. We sometimes had to close down the set and just have the first assistant director, myself and the DOP, and that's it, and everybody else was just away. Sometimes actors are really fragile, and when you put them in these extremely difficult scenes, you need to be very kind and understanding with them. It felt real, and they were just really in it.
9: And does that mean also you're conscious of how many takes you asked for?
10: Yeah, I would ask them if they were okay with doing another take, and they were really okay with it. Sometimes they would tell me, can we do another one? And I would let them.
9: Did you feel worried about pushing them too far, or did you sort of stand back and let them do their thing?
10: Yeah, I stood back. No, I don't like to push. If they're uncomfortable, I would never push. Actors are humans at the end of the day, and they need to be 100% convinced with what they're doing. You got to be ethical with the people you're working with, especially actors. You have to respect what they want and what they feel. So I was always doing that. I was always asking, guys, how are you feeling? Like, is there something that I can do for you? Are you okay? You have to take care of them. You have to talk to them. You have to, you know, make sure they, if they need a break or not.
9: Now, it's not just the son whose behavior is unpredictable. The mother's reaction to his mental health crisis is just as idiosyncratic. As played by Clara Cooley, she's clearly in denial about what is happening to him.
10: And I think this is what I wanted to focus on, is to create this mother that was different than what the Arab world expects. Because another mother would have dealt with things differently. And that was the challenge with my actress, is that she was always worried about how she's doing, this super crazy mother who's like sinking with her son's illness and not doing the right thing all the time. And I told her, you need to separate yourself from her. She's not you, and you're not her. But you need to now go into this character and just let go of what the right or the wrong thing is, because at the end, just focus on the core emotion of this character, which is love. Just stay there. Stay there, even if you're watching a surgery with him, even if you're, you know, sinking under the water with him. Stay with the emotion and stop thinking so logically. And that was the most challenging part when we were rehearsing and prepping with her, because actors sometimes need logic. And that was the biggest challenge for me, is how am I going to let Clara forget the logic and get into the emotion? And that was what we worked on. Yeah, it was a very interesting experience with the cast, because you see them transform.
9: And how long was the shoot?
10: Actually, you'd be surprised, 4 weeks, which is nothing for a feature. So 22 days, because we had, our budget was very limited. Like, we couldn't afford shooting an extra day. It was tough.
9: That's a lot of pressure.
10: A lot of pressure. We were all under so much pressure, especially me. But I loved it so much that things felt easy. And I had a great team of producers who were protecting me all the time. But I felt how they were, like, almost falling apart during the shoot because of, you know, the lack of money and support we had. It was really difficult. And they were really, like, so passionate about the film. Everybody just made this film with so much love. Like, no one got a big paycheck, you know. We were all working for, like, for just the believing in the story. And I think when you give so much love into the film, the universe gives you something back. And it really did. Like, it's really beautiful when you work with love and good intention. And nobody's really has any bad ego. We were all on the same page.
9: And after all that, the edit loomed into view.
12: Am I daunted by the prospect of the edit? I'm anxious, of course, to get into the editing room and watch everything. Especially, you know, it's been a month since we finished shooting, so I've kind of taken some quite good distance from the film. So now going back, watching the footage, yeah, I mean, I'm afraid, because sometimes when you're shooting, you're just, like, really infatuated by the shot and by the performances and by everything, and then you go back into the editing room and that's when the problems start to pop.
9: She shared and solved those problems with her editor, Abdullah Sada.
10: My editor is fascinating. He helped shape this film with me, and we crafted it together in the editing room for 6 weeks, which is quite fast for a feature. He knew exactly what I wanted. The only disagreement I had was I would sometimes become very fragile in the editing room and vulnerable. I would cry sometimes, and I would tell him, I'm not sure about the film anymore. And he was my compass, in a way, and he was telling me, you gotta believe in what we're doing. And he told me this beautiful sentence that I will never forget. Don't forget that you are the expert. You are the expert. You are this film, you are the creator, you are the writer, you are the director. And the story comes from a deep place. You know the story best. And I was always doubting stuff, asking him stuff. So I think that relationship between the director and the editor is very important, because that's when you're actually making the film. It was beautiful, really.
9: And that process was all worth it when Sync was greeted enthusiastically in film festivals in London, Toronto and Jeddah, and described as tender, heartbreaking and disquieting.
10: So many people came up to me and said, you know, I have a son like this, I have a mom like this. And in Toronto, for example, I had a woman come up to me and saying that I suffer from schizophrenia and I just wanted to say thank you for making us look human. And she hugged me. And it was really emotional. Like, a woman next to me 2 days ago, she broke down. I was no longer watching the film. I was worried about her. People were really crying. They were really, like, affected. They cared about the characters so much. And everybody said the ending was just, like, on point. Like, it was perfect. And I was glad to hear that, because I think a good film is about the ending. Because if the ending is bad, then I think you maybe have not made the best film in the world. You know, you gotta really end on a good note. So, yeah, that was challenging. So,
9: how long did it take to write the ending?
10: Like maybe a year. Yeah, because I had to try different endings. You gotta try. You gotta try and you gotta test it on people.
9: Uh-huh.
10: Yeah, my producer loved it. And
9: so was that a relief?
10: Yeah, it was a big relief. And everybody loved it because it was not cliche. Because if you end on a cliche note, people won't leave so happy. So I had to end on a emotional beat and not a solution. And I think that's the challenge of making a film. If you're too much in the logic and the dialogues and being didactic, you lose the emotion of the audience.
9: Sync did very well on the film festival circuit, But that doesn't always mean that your film is going to get released in cinemas.
10: It's not an easy subject to sell, and we've been looking for international sales and distribution. So hopefully we'll have a promising offer from a company in the UK. Hoping for that, because it's really a film that deserves to be seen. I think it's going to connect with everybody. And I'm hoping for the best, but it just gets harder and harder. You think you've done your part once you're in the world premiere, and then you go and rest, but actually there's another battle after that, and it's managing your expectations as well, and it's managing how these distributors or sales, how are they going to receive this film? Is it going to be seen enough? You start to have different worries. It's an endless process, making a film, because you think you're done, but you're never done. You're never done until you've had the satisfaction of the whole world saw my film. And that is so hard right now because the market is so slow. It's very slow, especially for art house. So it's going to be tough.
9: That interview was recorded in October 2025. And 9 months later, in July 2026, and Zane is expecting some news about distribution quite soon.
12: We were picked up for sales by Matt Film Sales based in the UK. We're going to have distribution news in the United Kingdom soon. We should be also announcing some news in North America as well.
9: You've been listening to In the Studio from the BBC World Service with me, Stephen Hughes, and Zane Duray, the writer-director of Sync.
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14: This is Alex Ritson with the newsroom. President Trump scraps his plan to charge a 20% protection levy on ships passing through the Strait of Hormuz.
15: It was never fair to me that we would be guarding the strait when we basically don't need the oil at all. It wasn't important for us, but it was important for allies. It was important for people that we get along with.
14: America's top banks record soaring profits despite global economic uncertainty. It's an hour to go until kickoff in the first World Cup semi-final between France and Spain. One of China's top officials, Politburo member Ma Xingrui, is expelled over sex and corruption charges. And a fossil becomes the most expensive dinosaur skeleton ever sold.
16: We are honoured to offer Lot 20, the Tyrannosaurus Rex, affectionately known as Gus. I am selling. You're all through online. You're all through in the room. Sold.
14: I'll tell you the final price after the very latest world news.
11: BBC News with Moira Alderson. President Trump has backed down on his plan for ships crossing the Strait of Hormuz to pay a 20% fee for US protection. He said he'd decided instead to introduce trade deals by which Gulf countries would invest in the United States. Mr. Trump again maintained the strait was open to all vessels, but shipping data shows it slowed to a two-month low following days of tit-for-tat attacks between the US and Iran. The latest report from Iran say Keshem Island in the Strait of Hormuz has been hit by US projectiles. Barbara Platusha reports.
17: The dispute is about who controls the strait. Iran accuses the U.S. of interfering in its management of Hormuz, but controlling it means Tehran can also threaten the global economy. A military spokesman, Ibrahim Zofaghari, issued this warning.
18: The armed forces of the Islamic Republic of Iran will respond forcefully to any disruption or insecurity caused by the aggressor, the U.S. military, to the passage of commercial vessels and oil tankers outside the route designated by Iran and without authorization from the armed forces.
17: For now, though, the U.S. is raising the stakes. It's set to reimpose its naval blockade on Iran and further squeeze the country's struggling economy.
11: The fossilized remains of a Tyrannosaurus rex have been sold at auction in New York for just over $50 million, a new record. The 67-million-year-old dinosaur, nicknamed Gus, is one of the biggest and most complete T-Rex specimens ever discovered. It was unearthed 5 years ago on a ranch in the U.S. state of South Dakota. Before the sale, paleontologists expressed concern that museums would be outbid by ultra-rich private collectors. Mexico has begun filing criminal complaints in the United States over the deaths of its citizens in U.S. immigration custody and during enforcement operations. 17 have died. With more details, here's Mimi Swaby.
19: Mexico's legal moves come after repeated failures through diplomatic channels. President Claudia Sheinbaum has frequently called for the rights of Mexican citizens in the U.S. to be respected and has sent letters to Washington criticizing the deaths. Last week, following the most recent killing, she said Mexico was intensifying its response, affirming that the government could not turn a blind eye any longer. 17 Mexican citizens have died since President Trump began his campaign against migrants, 14 in detention and 3 during immigration operations.
11: Cuba state media says the national electricity grid has collapsed, the third failure in 10 days. Some 10 million people have been left without power. Aging infrastructure and chronic fuel shortages have been exacerbated by a U.S. blockade on oil shipments to the communist-ruled island since January. The chronic power blackouts have fueled rising social tensions with scattered pot-banging protests in Havana. BBC News. A slew of American banks have published results for the second quarter showing significant profits growth. Goldman Sachs saw its profits rise by 84% over the prior year, even as the conflict in Iran has caused global economic uncertainty. At JP Morgan Chase, profits struck a record. Bank of America's sales and trading revenue was up by more than a third. The Speaker of the Venezuelan National Assembly says the interim government will launch formal talks with some opposition members next month. Jorge Rodriguez said they'd taken the decision to try to strengthen democracy and because of last month's devastating earthquake. In June, the exiled opposition figure, Dinora Figuera, travelled to Caracas to hold talks with the interim government. British counter-terrorism police say the murder of the former government minister Anne Widdecombe at her home last week was a targeted attack. They say they've obtained an extended warrant to hold a 28-year-old British man for up to 7 days. The first semi-final of the Football World Cup kicks off in an hour's time, with the favourite France playing Spain in Dallas. It's a repeat of the semi-final of the European Championship 2 years ago, which was won by Spain. They now face a dynamic French strike force led by captain Kylian Mbappe. Pierre-Antoine Denis is in Nice.
20: Everyone is very, very, very excited about this match, but also very nervous. Why? Because Spain is sort of that team that France cannot seem to beat recently, 2024, 2025. But it has been a new French team coming in with new players into this World Cup. And France is indeed the favourites for the bookmakers, for the people. And here everyone is very, very confident. But it is the first time in this competition that France actually plays one of the heavyweights of world football. And that game against Spain will be a real test of where this French team is.
11: That's the latest world news from the BBC.
14: Hello, this is Alex Ritson with the newsroom, and we begin with the US war with Iran. Donald Trump has dropped his demand that ships using the Strait of Hormuz should be charged a 20% levy by the United States just a day after saying that was what he was going to do. America is, though, following through on its threat to blockade the strait. Tehran has already said it has closed the waterway. All this as the US continues its bombing campaign on Iran and Tehran fires back. A couple of hours ago, President Trump explained why he'd changed his mind on the taxing of ships going through the strait. He said he'd only proposed it to pay. He said he'd only proposed it to pay for the

0: do it a different way. We'd love to invest in the United States with billions and billions of dollars as opposed to charging a fee. And I like that, actually, because I don't think anybody should be able to charge a fee for the straight.
1: Despite President Trump's new announcement, Iran still seems determined to charge a fee on shipping going through the Strait of Hormuz. This is Simon Gass, who was the UK ambassador to Iran from 2009 to 2011.
2: It's a sad irony, isn't it, really, that before the 28th of February and the US and Israeli attack on Iran, the Strait of Hormuz traffic was flowing freely. But now we have this problem that Iran asserts its authority over the Strait. And I really don't think that they are going to let that go in the near future. If there is a sweet spot, it would probably be in some sort of arrangement in which no tolls were going to be charged for ships passing through the Strait of Hormuz, but there would be some recognition that shipping services of one sort or another could be charged under some circumstances. In other words, something which allows Iran to say that it retains its authority over the Strait of Hormuz, but in practice, that doesn't really amount to very much. I think that is probably the best you could do at the moment.
1: Simon Gass. We're joined in the studio by our Middle East analyst, Sebastian Usher. Sebastian, so an about turn on imposing this 20% levy.
3: Yeah, what a surprise. We've been here time and time again, President Trump making what pretty much seemed like an off-the-cuff commitment just 24 hours ago, and then getting very strong pushback. We heard even what he was saying there, the way he was trying to sell it, that he clearly had all the regional powers saying this is not what we want. His alternative that he's come up with, to be honest, has no detail to it. It sounds like a face-saving exercise to say there'll be this massive investment. There already is massive investment by all those countries in the US. I'm not quite sure how this changed it. It was also, I mean, shipping agencies said this is a non-goer. And the Iranians even picked up on it. The Iranian foreign minister mocked Mr. Trump. I mean, because the US position had been that the Iranians were the ones who were the villains in this by saying that they would start charging a fee. So Abbas Araghchi said, good to have you on board with what we think, essentially, but we will charge a fairer rate.
1: What do you make of Simon Gass's comments, the UK former UK ambassador to Iran, who suggested that it can never really go back to the way it was before?
3: Yeah, I mean, can anything really go back to the way it was before in that region? Or certainly not in the short term. I mean, this is part of a whole issue that we're seeing at the moment, is that, in a sense, President Trump would very much like it to go back to what it was before. I think he'd be very comfortable if we were back to the same kind of negotiating position with the Iranians, where nothing ever really got sorted, but it didn't come to these continual switchbacks like we're seeing at the moment. But I don't think that's a way back. I mean, the Iranians will want to exert, if they possibly can, still some kind of control, even when this is all over, if it ever is all over. Whether that's through fees or some other mechanism, I think that has to be debated. But I mean, essentially what we're seeing is, and this has been said time and time again over the past few days, that Iran at the moment does not feel, whatever the cost there may be, that it can let its control of the authorized route, as it calls it, of the Strait of Hormuz go, because if it does so, it loses its main card in any negotiations that might happen. Not that we are getting negotiations at the moment, really, in any form at all.
1: So what about the latest military developments? There's a resumption of the blockade. Have we returned to open conflict between the US and Iran?
3: I think we've returned to where we were before the memorandum of understanding was signed. And, you know, the memorandum of understanding was signed to try to move away from that endless cycle of escalation and then de-escalation and the extraordinarily bad negative effect it's having on the world economy. We're seeing that again now. We're seeing oil prices over the past few days have been going up day by day. The situation is escalating, yes, but still calibrated. It's still absolutely clear that neither side wants to actually own up to saying that there is an all-out conflict again. An all-out conflict, from the American perspective, would have to be a step well beyond what's happening at the moment. Boots on the ground, as we've been talked about before. I think as this goes on, if it goes on like this, day after day, week after week, that will become something that will be seriously considered again. Because perhaps the only way from the American perspective, from Mr. Trump's perspective, is to

0: change the equation. The equation isn't being changed at the moment, and negotiations aren't happening, and the memorandum of understanding is essentially over. So we are where we were before then, which was deeply unsatisfactory for Mr. Trump, for the world, for the economy. The only people who are getting some satisfaction from that is the Iranian regime, not the Iranian people, but the Iranian leadership.
1: Sebastian, thank you. Sebastian Usher. In less than an hour, the first semi-final in the World Cup kicks off in Dallas in Texas. It's an all-European affair, with France and Spain playing for a place in the final in New Jersey on Sunday. BBC Sports World's Delith Lloyd is nearby in New York, from where she joins us live on the line. Delith, firstly, where are you, and are there any French or Spanish supporters there?
2: Hi there, Alex. Well, you find me right in the middle of Manhattan, just a couple of blocks away, actually, from Central Park. I'm in a sports bar, the Central Park Tavern on West 57th Street. It's been a popular spot for football fans throughout the World Cup and, of course, during the Knicks' title victory in June. We've got sporting memorabilia all over the walls. There are framed, signed football T-shirts. There are plastic football balls hanging from the ceiling. The flags of the world as well act as a bit of bunting overhead. So it's absolutely the best place to be. Remember, it's only 2:15 local time. At the moment, the co-owners, by the way, are Spanish fans. They're wearing their Spanish shirts, and we have hopefully got some France supporters coming in a bit later, but it's starting to get a little busy now.
1: Yeah, France are favourites to win the tournament because of their extraordinary attacking lineup, but the Spanish defence is going to make it far from easy.
2: Yes, I mean, you make a good point there, because France have been wowing everyone, haven't they, particularly with their attacking flair throughout the tournament. Spain, perhaps, on the other hand, have been making steady progress, not getting as many headlines, and up until their semi-final win over Belgium the other night, they hadn't conceded a goal. So defensively, they're very well drilled. This, of course, is being billed as perhaps Kylian Mbappe versus Lamine Yamal. The former, we know, has been one of the standout players of the tournament, if not the player of the World Cup so far. He's level with Lionel Messi on 8 goals for the tournament. The latter, Yamal, he turned 19 on Monday. He's yet to hit the heights so far at this World Cup. And I must remind you, Alex, this is a repeat of the European Championship semi-final from 2 years ago, which Spain won on their way to winning the title. And they also met each other a year ago in that thrilling Nations League semi-final, which was a 9-goal thriller, Spain coming out on top again. So France, you do fear this evening, will be smelling blood.
1: We are, of course, now in the final stages of the competition. How does it rank in the pantheon of men's football World Cups? And has it been popular with Americans?
2: Well, we've spoken, haven't we, throughout the last 4 weeks, how this is the biggest tournament ever. 48 countries competing. We've had 10 countries competing from Africa, the most ever. So certainly it's a fair point to say that we've had some moments during this World Cup. I think it's been helped by many of the top stars have showed up. Kylian Mbappe, I've mentioned. Lionel Messi has been firing on all cylinders. You've had England captain Harry Kane as well, absolutely rocking up and showing what he's made of, as to his teammate Jude Bellingham. So it's gone down pretty well, I think. It's helped that the co-hosts, USA, Canada and Mexico, have all reached the last 16. But with me in the bar, I'm with some New York locals. They're from Pakistan, but Tawheed has lived here 22 years. Samid has lived here for 10 years. Also joined by Will in an England shirt, who's been here for a few years as well. Gentlemen, hello to you. How popular would you say, first of all, Tawheed, has the World Cup been in New York, in America? How would you say it's been well received?
3: So it's been incredible. I think this is the first time that I've seen New York get together. There are 48 teams playing this time around, so the fervor is incredible. Every bar is full. It's really hard to get reservation anywhere in any bar these days, but I think it's going to be a great semi-final today, and looking forward to the tomorrow's semi-final as well.
2: Absolutely. Samid, you've been to some games as well. Tell me about how it's gone down amongst the locals in the cities that you visited.
4: It's been really awesome. I think New York has done a good job managing the logistics. But what's been most exciting to see is all of a sudden you have hundreds or tens of British fans or Brazilian fans all of a sudden in Times Square, or the Norwegians doing the rowing. So it's been pretty awesome.
2: Yes, the Norwegian Viking row has been an image that we've seen globally. Will, as an English fan living in New York, how has the World Cup gone down, do you feel?
5: I think it's been really well received. I mean, everyone you speak to, like, I'm living a big apartment building. Everyone you're talking to wouldn't normally associate with football. They're all talking about it. So it's, I think it's hitting everybody from all different walks of life, all different ages. And it's been a real pleasure to have it in this country, I'll be honest.
2: And this bar will be getting busier by the minute. It's going to be fantastic when the match is on. Who are we supporting tonight? or today, this afternoon, I should say. Tahid, who are you supporting?
3: Well, Spain for sure. Viva la España. And the reason is, well, it's France has scored 16 goals and Spain has conceded only one goal. So it's going to be a great match. So they have conceded the minimum amount of goals and the other team has scored the most goals. So it's going to be a fabulous. But I'm supporting Spain for sure. La Rojas.
2: You're going to be taking my job away from me in a moment. Samid, who do you say? Who's going to win?
4: I've been a Zizou supporter since the headbutt, so I'm going for France.
2: And what about you, Will? I mean, wearing an English shirt, who do England want to face in the final on Sunday? Should, of course, England get past Argentina on Wednesday evening?
5: I think the Spain matchup helps us. I'd be a little bit nervous about Mbappe and Doué and Dembele, and you know, those guys just going forward, I think, would cause us a lot of problems. But I actually think Spain's control. I think they're going to win today.
2: We will find out a little bit later, Alex, what a matchup that is. We've got two people here going for Spain, one for France. It is all kicking off, of course, in just under 45 minutes' time.
1: Deleth, we will be glued to our screens if we're not there in person. Thank you so much, and please thank the fans for talking to us. It'll be interesting to see just what an effect the World Cup has had on the US economy, because it's been in a difficult place. The war with Iran has been putting a strain on industries and businesses, well, not just in the US, but around the world. But not everyone seems to be affected. US banks still seem to be doing very well. The latest reported profits are extraordinary. Figures for the American investment giant Goldman Sachs shot up by 84% in a year, and its rival JP Morgan Chase posted the highest ever quarterly profits by a US bank. Let's cross to New York to speak to our North America business correspondent, Michelle Fleury. Michelle, these are results for the second financial quarter, April to June. What are the standout figures for you?
6: Yeah, I mean, I think let's just start with this. New York is continuing its dream summer from the Knicks winter hosting the World Cup final. And now Wall Street also getting in on the celebrations with this blockbuster set of earnings. And you've got JP Morgan Chase, one of America's biggest banks, and it reported a record profit. I think there's no other way to put it. $21 billion for the quarter, the highest in the bank's history. Goldman Sachs, another standout. Net revenue of $20 billion, a 39% year-over-year jump. These are stellar performances. To quote Jamie Dimon, the CEO of JP Morgan Chase, as he put it, you know, this is pretty much the kind of best perfect conditions, as close as good as it gets, he said, for the banks.
1: What's driving these huge profits, and is there any sense of risk here?
6: So if you look at the volatility we've seen in the markets, whether it's concerns or excitement over AI, or whether it's the situation in the Middle East and what that is doing to the price of oil and to other commodities and to the global economy, that volatility has proved something of a boost for Wall Street in terms of trading profits. The other thing that's really been driving things is deal making. We have talked a lot in the past about SpaceX's share listing. That had, you know, was a huge money earner for many of the banks on Wall Street that earned fees from that. So all of this environment, these uncertainties are sort of helping these banks right now.
1: Michelle, thank you. Our New York business correspondent, Michelle Fleury. You're listening to The Newsroom from the BBC World Service. France has been marking its annual Bastille Day celebrations in Paris. The national holiday marks the storming of the Bastille Fortress in 1789, which led to the French Revolution. In a display of European military strength and support for Ukraine, soldiers from the Coalition of the Willing backing Ukraine, as well as thousands of French troops, took part in the march along the Champs-Élysées. The Ukrainian leader Volodymyr Zelensky received a standing ovation as he joined other allied leaders from across Europe at the celebrations. Our Paris correspondent James Waterhouse was there and sent this report.
7: Bastille Day is one of the biggest entries in the French calendar. At parties and firework displays, people across the country celebrated their shared culture and values, as well as the revolution that created the republic they live in today. At the main event in Paris, in what will be his final Bastille Day as president, Emmanuel Macron was clear about what he saw as the priority. Yes, a celebration, but also a show of strength. To the delight of those who came out to watch.
8: I'm here to see my boyfriend. It's quite an honor for him and for me to be here. And a pleasure too, because they're handsome. This year there's Ukrainian soldiers that are participating, so clearly it's more than just a parade.
9: It's a special day because my daughter is here with a military school. So we are very proud of her because of what happened in other countries. I know that she will have to go in other countries.
7: Do you worry about how safe Europe is?
9: Of course.
7: The military parade was a sea of colour and muscle. There were a third more armoured vehicles than last year. At times it resembled the type of display you'd see in Moscow or Beijing. Brigadier Campbell Close is one of the deputy commanders of the French troops. He's British and on a reciprocal posting with a French counterpart.
10: I suppose the message is the message of NATO, that we will defend NATO territory, every inch of NATO territory. Although, I should stress, we are a collective defence organisation. We don't pose a threat to anybody. We have a land war going on in Europe for the first time since the Second World War. It's concerning. Our job is to be ready for what may be after.
7: There was applause for Ukraine's President Zelensky and the handful of Ukrainian troops who took part. This was undeniably a show of unity for Ukraine and about collective strength. But few believe that is enough to combat Russian aggression without America, whose president seems ever less invested in European security.
1: James Waterhouse to China now, where the country's leader, Xi Jinping, continues with his anti-corruption drive directed at officials both high and low. The latest man to be ensnared is Ma Xingrui, one of the Chinese Communist Party's most senior bureaucrats and a member of the decision-making Politburo. He's now been removed from public office. But who was he and what's he been accused of doing? I asked BBC Monitoring's China specialist Kerry Allen.
11: He was a very senior official in China. He was the former Communist Party chief of Xinjiang, and he was also a former aerospace engineer. And there's lots of media reports today saying that there's been an anti-corruption probe into him since April, and he's been found to have violated political, organisational and integrity discipline. They've said that he engaged in power for sex and money for sex transactions, and he also allowed family members to use his influence to seek benefits.
1: Yeah, you say it's in Chinese media. What are people saying about his fall from grace?
11: Well, not a lot, actually, because in China, social media commentary is tightly controlled on anything related to the Communist Party. So if you go on a social network today like Sina Weibo, which is China's equivalent of a platform like Facebook, you won't see much. You'll see that hundreds of people have left comments, but only a handful are available to view. And a lot of these are produced by click farms or accounts that are paid to post pro-government messaging. And they're very much just saying that they agree with this probe.
1: That's what they would say, wouldn't they? But I mean, is there ever any evidence that he really is guilty? Because the sceptics will say this is a very convenient way of getting rid of anyone, any official, who becomes inconvenient to the leadership for whatever reason.
11: Oh, absolutely, they would. And this is a campaign that's been going on since Xi Jinping came to power back in 2013. He's been saying since then that he wants to crack down on what he calls tigers and flies, which are metaphors for big and small officials who are corrupt. And I mean, in my regular monitoring, I see almost daily reports. There are investigations into different people over corruption. It's something that's just, you know, I almost see it daily. But I think why this one's so significant is that Ma was in China's Politburo, which is a body made up of just over 20 people within China's top leadership. So he was very, very close to President Xi. When it comes to figures that are being investigated for being corrupt, I almost expect to see the word deputy or vice in front of their name. There's often the kind of assumption that they often take the fore when it comes to corruption in China's ongoing probes. But this is actually the third person in as many months within Xi Jinping's inner circle who has been investigated. It gets officials to very much pay attention to Xi Jinping's messaging and make sure that they're towing the party line.
1: BBC Monitoring's China specialist Kerry Allen. We end with something from the very distant past. The fossilised remains of a Tyrannosaurus rex have become the most expensive dinosaur ever sold. The T-Rex, nicknamed Gus, was bought at auction in New York for just over $50 million. Our senior science reporter Esme Stallard reports.
12: I'm selling. You're all through online. You're all through in the room.
13: A history-making moment for the fossil world.
12: Sold.
13: The culmination of a frenzied bidding battle lasting more than 10 minutes at Sotheby's. But the story of Gus, as he has come to be affectionately known, began far away from the glamour of the auction house. Excavated across 3 summers on a remote ranch of South Dakota, it took a further 3 years to piece the skeleton back together. The T-Rex stands at 12.5 feet tall, and with more than 60% of the bones recovered, it is one of the most complete specimens of its kind. Bite marks on its head and healed ribs tell a story of the creature's life millions of years ago. For the paleontologist who excavated the specimen, and also for Cassandra Hatton, Sotheby's worldwide head of natural history sales, the price reflects the specimen's importance.
14: To have the level of public interest in this is an incredible thing. I mean, if you look around, how many movies, how many shows, how many events are centered around dinosaurs? This was not like this 15 years ago. And I think anytime that you've got this kind of public interest, it is good for science in general.
13: Not all agree, though. Some scientists, including those at London's Natural History Museum, are worried that these high prices crowd them out from accessing and studying these fossils. The buyer is anonymous for now, but the previous record holder, a stegosaurus, was bought by billionaire Kenneth Griffin, who did go on to loan it out to the American Natural History Museum.
1: And if you want to see a picture of Gus the T-Rex bizarrely standing in the middle of the countryside, bbcnews.com. 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
16: Maneja Bakhtari spent years as a diplomat for her beloved Afghanistan. 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
15: You can also listen to This Is Africa.
17: 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She's become a much-loved star in her native Zimbabwe and has collaborated with many of the country's most successful artists.
15: And Discovery is finding out about pioneering physicist Jocelyn Bell Bunnell.
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19: It's the first of the World Cup semi-finals as the tournament favourites France take on the European champion Spain. We have the whole match live from Dallas on the BBC World Service with me, Lee James. Will Kylian Mbappe add to his 8 goals so far to take France to the final? Or can Spain repeat their win at this stage of the Euros 2 years ago when Lamine Yamal scored a stunning goal? Join us for World Cup Sports World in 2 minutes.
20: BBC News with Joanna Keane. President Trump has backed down on his plan for ships crossing the Strait of Hormuz to pay a 20% fee for US protection. He said he decided instead to introduce trade deals by which Gulf countries would invest in the United States. The US and Iran have continued their tit-for-tat attacks, with the latest reports from Tehran saying Kashim Island has been hit by US projectiles. Air raid alarms have been sounded in several Gulf countries. The fossilised remains of a Tyrannosaurus rex have sold in New York for just over $50 million, a new record. The 67-million-year-old dinosaur, nicknamed Gus, is one of the biggest specimens ever discovered. 2 US Supreme Court justices have been lobbying Congress for extra money to protect themselves against violent attacks. The Liberal Elena Kagan and her Conservative colleague Amy Coney Barrett spoke of the escalating threats. Cuba's state media says the national electricity grid has collapsed, the third failure in 10 days. Aging infrastructure and chronic fuel shortages have been exacerbated by a US blockade on oil shipments. The Colombian army has accused the rebel group the ELN of illegally detaining 39 people in the northwestern department of Chocó. The local governor said they were trapped on buses the guerrillas were using to block the highway. Reports from Pakistan-administered Kashmir say at least 9 people have been killed in clashes between the security forces and supporters of a group banned under anti-terror laws. A regional official said the security forces had responded in self-defence after protesters attacked troops. The first semi-final of the Football World Cup begins shortly with the favourites France playing Spain in Dallas. Spain have had the upper hand in recent matches, but France have looked strong through the tournament. BBC News.
0: They do call it the greatest show on earth.
21: What will happen next?
0: Dreams do come true!
22: Don't sweat the technique. And now Mbappe has the chance to score! Oh, what a super goal! And a crowning moment for Lamine Yamal!
21: Don't sweat the technique.
23: Free kick for Messi. Over the wall, and in! It is!
22: The little man for the big occasion!
23: Curling effort!
22: Oh, what a goal! What a splendid goal from Mo Salah!
21: Comes to Vinicius Junior, time to place his shot, and time to find the back of the net! He's going to have a goal from Dijk, and what a goal! Harry Kane! Ronaldo with a downward header!
22: Cristiano Ronaldo with the breakthrough goal!
0: Hit it on and in! Oh, Virgil van Dijk!
21: And Brahim Diaz has slid in!
23: What a strike that is from Haaland!
22: Little glancing header! It's there! Sadio Mane!
21: The crowning moment! The crowning glory.
0: And the Hollywood story continues.
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19: It's Les Bleus against La Roca for a place in the World Cup final. Hello and welcome to Sports World for the first of the semi-finals, live from Dallas. France have strolled through to the last four with their magical front four scoring 16 goals in six games. Spain keep it tight at the back. Unai Simon has conceded just once. Then Mikel Merino usually steps in to settle things late on. But will that be the case tonight? Ahead of kickoff, let's check in with our commentary team first of all at the Dallas Stadium. The former Premier League striker Chris Sutton and Ian Dennis.
25: Thank you, Lee. Yeah, very much looking forward to this one. We're the right to meet either England or Argentina in Sunday's final in New Jersey. And certainly if we get a repeat of the Nations League semi-final when they met in June last year, then we're in for a treat because Spain, in the end, edged out France by 5-4. Regarding the team news, Spain are unchanged from their quarter-final win against Belgium, but France have made two alterations. Tchouaméni is back from injuries, missed the last two matches with a knee problem, so he comes in for Kone, and Barcola is preferred to Doué. What do you make of the team news?
26: Well, Spain going the same again, you know, continuity with their lineup. But yeah, I mean, Tchouaméni coming back in is an interesting call. I think Kone had played very well in that sort of holding role for France, and then Doué for Barcola. I'll get a bit of a rest and be able to put his feet up. I mean, that's a toss of a coin. Barcola's such a threat off that left-hand side. Has supreme pace, doesn't he? But whoever Didier Deschamps picks in that front line, I mean, they are formidable.
25: The two best teams in the tournament are meeting then. Mm. Who do you class as favourites? Do you go with the defence of Spain, or do you go with that frightening front four, whichever permutations it is for France?
26: It's impossible, this, really. You're right. I think that Spain have played the best football of the tournament, but you look at the France front line, they've got flyers in there, haven't they? That skill and brilliance. Can Spain keep them out? I think France are going to edge this one. I say edge it. I think there'll be a fair few goals in this. I know Spain have had the best defence of the tournament, but this is up a level or two for them, and they will be severely tested. And with France, I think they have balance in their team. I mean, we speak about Mbappe, we speak about Barcola coming in, Dembele, but Elise, he's been a magician in behind him, hasn't he? I think 5 assists at the World Cup so far. So yeah, they have so much firepower, so I think that the French firepower will take them through.
25: And do you think we're looking at the potential winners, or do you still give either England or Argentina a chance?
26: I do. I think England or Argentina, whoever comes out on top in that semi-final, have the work cut out. I think these two teams, from what I've seen so far, are at a different level. That doesn't mean, of course, England and Argentina in a one-off game can't win it. But yeah, I think they're going to have to go up a level or two if they want to beat one of these two.
25: So there you have it, Lee. Chris is siding very much with the French, although since their only other meeting at a World Cup, which was in 2006, Spain have lost just two of the subsequent 10 meetings.
19: Ian, Chris, thank you very much. Back with you for commentary then in around about 20 minutes' time. John Bennett, our football reporter, is also with me watching on. And Chris was highlighting there the options that France have, because creativity and going forward, they've always got a spark. We didn't mention Michael Olise, who's had such a great output from midfield, been assisting in this tournament. So there's many options despite the changes today.
2: There are, but I am fascinated. Will their greatest strength, Lee, turn into a flaw today? Because Michael Olise, we were there actually, weren't we, their first game against Senegal. France were really sloppy first half against Senegal. They made a tactical switch at halftime. They moved Olise to the number 10 position from out wide, and it's completely changed their tournament. They've looked a lot more dangerous. But have they really been tested with Michael Olise at number 10 playing against a team that will dominate possession? Spain are the first team they're going to play at this World Cup who will, I think, have more possession than them. So will they be able to create an overload in that midfield area? Because Michael Olise, he's a number 10 who's a winger. Unlike Jude Bellingham, for example, for England, who's a number 10 for England and can also be a defensive midfielder. Can Michael Olise have that defensive role in that midfield for France? That's where I think Spain might have some joy.
19: Yeah, and they're unchanged, as we've just heard there. I did enjoy, ahead of this game, Didier Deschamps calling Spain the favourites. He said, I don't want to add extra pressure to Luis de la Fuente and his team, but then added extra pressure by saying they are the favourites.
2: He's brilliant in the press conference, Didier Deschamps. I always enjoy listening to him. You think about the last two meetings, though. The last Euros, Spain won. The Nations League as well, Spain won. But it is a different France. You think about the Euros, Kylian Mbappe had a nose injury. And you think about the Nations League when it finished 5-4, there was no Michael Olise. So I do think it's a different France. And despite what I said about that potential area where Spain could have some joy, I think I would make France, as Chris said, just slight favourites for this one.
19: I tell you what, if we get the goals that we did in that 5-4...
2: We won't get a 5-4. I don't think we'll have a 5-4.
19: That is going to be something tonight, isn't it? So France against Spain to come then. Let's go back to the United States now, because fans will be heading, if they're not in Dallas, with tickets to the stadium, to the sports bars to watch this match this afternoon. And Sports World's Delith Lloyd is in New York.
3: I think I'm probably in the seat that you were sat in only a few weeks ago, Lee. What a great place this bar is. I'm at the Central Park Tavern on West 57th Street, just a couple of blocks away from Central Park. It's certainly the place to be in Manhattan if you haven't got a ticket, like you say, for one of the stadiums, but you want to watch it and you're in New York. The lights have just dimmed as well, and it gives you that feeling that it's late evening. But of course, it is only 20 to 3 in the afternoon local time. But this bar, as you'll know, Lee, has plastic footballs hanging from the ceiling. It has the bunting all around the different rooms of the world's flags, not just countries that were in the World Cup, but other countries as well. So it gives it a huge global feel. I'm with Vinod here, who is from South India, from Kerala in southern India, but you've been living in New York for 22 years. Give me a flavour, Vinod, of what it's been like in this bar over the last few weeks.
4: It's been just amazing. It really also brings people from all over the world, being in New York. So you can go to a bar that supports Colombians. You can go to a bar that supports French or the Spaniards. I've been a diehard Spain fan, so I'm hoping for Spain to win today.
3: And I've already seen a number of Spain fans dotted around this bar wearing the famous red shirt. I've yet to come across a France supporter. There's a Brazilian in a yellow shirt to my right. So there's a lot of Spaniards in this place. Does it bring a lot of supporters of different nations here, or is it now because Spain are in the last four that obviously there's going to be a lot here tonight?
4: I think it does bring people from all over as supporters, but I think people like me love Spain because of the style of play being very position based and kind of the style that I really enjoy watching.
3: And I love the fact that obviously it's mid-afternoon, obviously, in New York at the moment. Incredible. But this place is only going to get busier and busier. The atmosphere at the moment is building nicely. There are around 30 big TV screens around the bar as well. What will it be like, do you think, when the match is on and come 90 minutes, potentially extra time?
4: I don't think I'll have a place to stand right here. It's going to be packed. I still remember from the last World Cup where by the time it got to semis, I could barely get into a bar. So it's going to be packed.
3: And the narrative around this match, France against Spain, it's enthralling, isn't it? Because Spain have won the last two big matches between them a couple of years ago in the Euros in the semi-finals. Spain went on to win that championship a year ago in the Nations League. That was a 9-goal thriller, which Spain ended up winning 5-4. Which way is it going to go today?
4: I'm really hoping Spain does it, given that they have an amazing defence, but France has an amazing attack. So it's up in the air, but I'm hoping that Spain wins.
3: And just briefly, we've yet to see the best of Lamine Yamal at this tournament. Is it today that is when he's going to start turning it on?
4: I did see sparks of that in the last game. I'm really hoping it all comes together today.
3: I hope, for your sake, Spain win as well. Vinod, thank you so much. Vinod there at this bar in Manhattan, Central Park Tavern. It's building nicely, Lee. I think in a few hours' time, it's going to be absolutely rammed.
19: Della, thank you. Great place to watch the action then. If you're there in New York, the sports bars right across the United States, they will be filling out over the next hour or so, ready for Spain against France, which we're bringing you live on the BBC World Service. Let's get a view from both nations now. Radio Catalunya's Ernest Macià is with us. Ernest, it started with that surprise goalless draw against Cap Verde. It's taken Spain through to the semi-final, though. Is there a feeling, though, that we haven't seen Spain hit the real heights yet of this tournament?
5: Yes, indeed. The thing is that Spain is a good team. We've seen also sparks, not just of Lamine Yamal, but the whole team in some moments. But Spain possibly lacks the power that France has, the irregularity, the solidity, the consistency, especially we cannot compare Oyarzabal and Kylian Mbappé. We can compare, however, Lamine Yamal and Dembélé, but Olise, Barcola, Due, that will not start. It's easy, better to understand that they are better than Baena and Dani Olmo. So I think France has more athleticism and quality. But in one game, Spain has Lamine Yamal, Rodri, who is doing a very good World Cup, and possibly in the second half, Pedri and Gavi. So the control of Spain will be enough to control the physicality of France. Not so sure, but we'll see.
19: I'm looking at pictures from inside the stadium in Dallas with fans, the Spanish fan holding up a giant head of Lamine Yamal. It's a giant Kylian Mbappe head. The French supporters are waving at the moment ahead of kickoff. Is there a feeling there that Lamine Yamal will have to be at the top of his game, though, tonight if Spain are to dominate, to take the ball off France and try and stop their counterattacks? Do they have to play with, you know, their top players like Yamal at the top of his game?
5: Yeah, I think there's this feeling. There's no denial that Lamine Yamal has an immense potential, that he's only 19. He turned 19 yesterday. And I think that he is eager, that he is starving to lift up the World Cup because he has a project in mind to be a player of a time, a player of an era. The guy has no pressure. I think that he's quite daring. And we've seen in this World Cup that he knows very well what to do at any time and that he does it normally. Koundé and Digne will have many work to try to contain him. He knows very well Koundé. And I think that the best of Lamine Yamal is still to be seen here. Again, the question is, will this be enough for Spain? France is the main favourite in this World Cup, so we will see.
19: And Ernest, we heard, you know, people coming into the sports bars in New York, what the fans are going to be like inside the stadium in Dallas with Lamine Yamal, with Dani Olmo. There's plenty of interest, is there not, from the fans in Barcelona? What is the interest like there tonight going to be when the national team plays?
5: Well, top interest. I remember the last World Cup, even if Spain didn't play, 70% of share, 80% of TV shares. I mean, this is unique. This is something that there's no deny. Even in the Olympics, we don't see this kind of TV shares, 80, 85% in the area of Madrid. The streets of Spain with the bars and restaurants, and you know that in Spain there are a lot, are full of people, cramped of people wanting to see this beautiful game in some areas, like in the eastern coast where there's a lot of French people living there. Also, many people interested in this game in Barcelona, in the area around Barcelona, and in the north part of Spain, also many, many French people here. So it will be nice to see how this theoretical final will be played in semifinals tonight.
19: Two strong teams then meeting in the semi-final. Ernest, thank you very much. Ernest Mattia from Radio Catalunya. Let's now hear from the French football journalist Sarah Manai from Newsday, who's with us. And Sarah, what an occasion this is for France to be playing this match on Bastille Day, France's national holiday. How confident is everyone feeling?
6: Good evening, Lee. You know what? France has never played a game on the 14th of July on Bastille Day. It has never happened. It's a first. The feeling I'd say today in France is a mix of confidence and caution. I mean, France has a long story with Spain, a long history. We all remember the 2024 Euro semi-final in which Spain knocked us out 2-1. So and there was this spectacular goal from Lamine Yamal, because you were talking about him. So this young man has a tendency to shine against France. So we know he's the big threat tonight, and we know they have some very talented players, some of which against whom Kylian Mbappe struggled this season with Real Madrid in La Liga. So they are confident, you know, they can reach that final. It's Didier Deschamps' last dance. There's a real... They say it themselves, the players, in their press conferences. They say we have a mission, and the mission is to get to the final. And so there's this mix of confidence, but also being aware and being, you know, conscious that Spain is maybe the only team capable to actually stop Les Bleus from reaching that goal.
19: Yes, they were speaking ahead, weren't they, of the match. The France midfielder, Juan Zaire Emery, saying they want to exact revenge on Spain and banish those painful memories of that exit from the Euros in 2024. Is that going to be a motivating factor, do you think? And how do you see France playing it tonight, then?
6: I think it's a motivating factor playing Spain full stop, just because not only because of the Euros final or the Nations League, because they also beat us in the Nations League in a very tense semi-final 5-4. It's not only that. There's been a growing rivalry with Spain in sport anyway in France. So whether that's football, basketball, handball, we always had this kind of rivalry with them. And so it is very motivating to play against them. But I think they don't even need that boost. I think there's a lot of factor that motivate those players, and they talk about it themselves since the start of the competition. They want the perfect farewell for Didier Deschamps. They want Kylian Mbappé. He's a very ambitious young man. He had a difficult season with Real Madrid. He shines in the World Cup. This is his competition. He's Mr. World Cup. And I see it, you talked about it a little bit, I see it be quite tight tonight, because there is this attacking superpower that is France. And of course, in front, there is this very strong defence. So it could well be an attack-defence type of match with the flamboyant players of Mbappé, Olise, Dembélé, Barcola attacking relentlessly, and Spain defending. I reckon it's going to be pretty tight.
19: Okay, so the fireworks on hold for Bastille Day until after the match, yes?
6: Yeah, we wait for now. We wait. Okay. We be patient.
19: There could be fireworks later if France get through. Sarah, thank you very much indeed. What an occasion. John, all set up nicely, isn't it? We're going to have the teams walking out very soon for this huge one.
2: And an air-conditioned stadium, which means no excuses. We were at some of the games, weren't we, in the USA, where it was so hot. I was at the France-Paraguay game, probably the hottest conditions I've ever experienced at a football game. But there's no excuse. These players have the conditions all set to create what should be a very entertaining game. I agree with Sarah, probably will be tight, and I'm just interested. Nico Williams is on the bench, not quite fit enough to start. When will the Spain manager, if it's tight, when will he unleash Nico Williams? Because that is a fantastic player to have on the bench.
19: Yeah, great options for both managers off the bench. What a lineup. And both sets of players are now walking out of the tunnel. Any moment now, then, for this encounter. We're almost ready for kickoff. The first of the World Cup semi-finals. It's France against Spain.
25: Mbappe clips it towards the far post. And there is Colin Moani with a header. And France take the lead 8 minutes into this semi-final.
7: And we wondered when Kylian Mbappe was really going to turn up in this tournament.
25: Yamal onto his left foot, goes for a curling effort. Oh, what a super goal! What a super goal! And a crowning moment for Lamine Yamal, the youngest ever player in a European Championship, is now the youngest ever goal scorer in the history of the European Championship.
7: This is absolutely genius. He's got no right to score from there. Olmo creates the opportunity. With their defending, Olmo latches onto the hesitancy,
25: and there it is. Spain have done what no team has ever done before. in the history of the European Championship. Six straight wins in a single edition.
24: Live on the BBC World Service, this is World Cup Sports World with Lee James.
19: Kylian Mbappe and Rodri about to lead their teams out in Dallas. It's France against Spain, the first of the World Cup semi-finals. John Bennett, a thought from you. It is an incredible encounter. We've got the Euro semi-final. France looking for some revenge. We've seen some scintillating football, though, from them in this tournament. Will a semi-final mean there's a little bit more restraint, though, from both sides?
2: I think early on, it may be a case of a slow start. But when you've got the likes of Lamine Yamal, when you've got Michael Olise, when you've got Kylian Mbappe, it just takes that one spark, that one bit of skill just to set everything up. An early goal would really help us, I think, to create what would be a fantastic match. But if it's 0-0 at half-time, I think it could be cagey over the 90 minutes and we could be set for extra time.
19: Yeah, there's options, as we've mentioned, off the bench late on as well. What do you think is going to make the difference?
2: I think in the end, it's going to be that front four for France. Could cause problems for them defensively, but when you've got Michael Olise in the form he's in with those five assists, when you've got Kylian Mbappe in that race for the Golden Boot Award with Lionel Messi, I think that front four will make the difference.
19: So the two teams are out then in Dallas. We're all set. It's France against Spain, the first of the World Cup semi-finals. Let's join our BBC commentary team, the former Premier League striker Chris Sutton and Ian Dennis.
25: Then the giant screen focuses on Kylian Mbappe and then Lamine Yamal, the two poster boys of the two nations here competing in this first semi-final. As we now stand for the national anthems, and the first anthem that you will hear is that of France, live on BBC Radio 5 Live.

Kylian Mbappe, the France captain, who tonight takes over from Hugo Lloris as the all-time appearance maker for France at a World Cup, because tonight is his 21st appearance in the colours of France. This is the anthem of Spain.

0: Now we have the fireworks, we have the pyrotechnics. I only hope we have fireworks on the pitch, Chris.
1: Well, I think we may well have. I mean, you know, we spoke earlier about Spain having the better of France in the last couple of games, but Didier Deschamps and his presser talked about the past being the past and saying this French team right now, they are on another level. It'll be fascinating the way this pans out. I feel that Spain may dominate the ball, but then you think of how are they going to contain that front four from France.
0: Two great games to look forward to on BBC Radio 5 Live and BBC Sounds. All four semi-finalists are former winners of the World Cup. All four are in the top four of the world rankings. Tonight it's France who are ranked number one against Spain, who are third in the world. And these are the two teams, with Unai Simon in goal as Luis de la Fuente, who's unbeaten in all 13 major tournament matches so far in his career, has gone with an unchanged side. Porro at right back, Kubasian, Laporte, the two central defenders, Cucurella at left back, Rodri in the midfield with Dani Olmo and Fabian Ruiz, and then a front three of Lamine Yamal, who turned 19 yesterday, Alex Baena, and then Mikel Oyarzabal leading the line yet again. For France and Didier Deschamps, they've made two changes from the side that came past Morocco in the last eight. It's Tchouaméni, who is back in the side. He's missed the last two matches with a thigh injury, so he replaces Kone in the midfield and Barcola for Doué. So it is the front four that have started for the fourth time together. And I'll get to that front four after I've told you that Maignan is in goal, Koundé, Saliba, Upamecano and Dean the defence, Rabiot, Tchouaméni in the midfield, and then that front four of Elise, central, Barcola to the left, Dembélé to the right, behind Kylian Mbappé, who I say his 21st appearance, the most of any French player at a World Cup. Not only are we live on 5 Live and also the BBC Sounds app, but we are available and we've just been joined by the World Service in sub-Saharan Africa. So wherever you are in that part of the world, as you know, big fan of the World Service, and it is always a pleasure to have your company with us here in Dallas. Well, Arlington to be precise, it's 17 miles west of downtown Dallas. We've gone through the two teams. Spain are in their white shirts and burgundy shorts, and France in the royal blue shirts, white shorts and red socks. The atmosphere is building. We'll soon have the countdown to kick off for what I'm really hoping for is going to be an attractive game of football.
1: Yep, the two best teams at the World Cup so far, going toe-to-toe, blow for blow. Difficult one to call. Fine margins, but who's going to step up?
0: Spain have restricted their opposition to just seven shots on target in six games. But they are coming up against a side that has scored 16 occasions in their six matches. As we are now standing in memory of the terrorist attack 10 years ago in France. Period of silence on 5 Live. Of everybody who died in that terrorist attack on the 14th of July 2016 were actually created into that of a love heart that was shown on the giant screen here in Dallas. The countdown then is on. It's BBC Radio 5 Live, BBC Sounds and the World Service for the first of what we hope are two mouth-watering semi-finals. In Atlanta tomorrow, England-Argentina, the build-up, a two-hour build-up, but tonight we focus on who the opposition will be in New Jersey on Sunday. Spain are playing from right to left as we look. Laporte gets the ball back from Cucurella. They've had a very settled side of Spain, particularly that back four as well. Porro, Cubarsí, Laporte and Cucurella. Only Porro is the one who hasn't started every game. In front of Unai Simón, who rarely lets Spain down. And for France, five of this 11 have started now all seven games. As Mike Maignan, all in green, has the ball at his feet in the penalty area away towards our left, and they try and beat the Spanish press with a low ball out towards Rabiot, who now runs forward, but his ball goes out of play. But already we can see the way that Spain were going to press. Guillaume said it, that they do that, they go quite high up the pitch, exactly that.
1: Yeah, that's the way they've played all tournament. They've been brave with the press, brave on the ball. De La Fuente just wants to dominate. You think France... interesting selection on that left-hand side. Barcola ahead of Douay. I think there'll be space to hit in behind with the French when they counter-attack, and that's what Barcola has, that tremendous pace.
0: Spain have just given the ball away, and it was Dembélé who was being quickly crowded out as Rodri, running back deep inside his own half, turns away from Elise, finds Fabian Ruiz, and Baena was back there helping out as well, and then Rodri will go back towards Unai Simón, and turned away very well from Mbappe, because Mbappe was looking to cut off the avenue away to his left, but his clearance has been picked up by a royal blue shirt. He was very cool under pressure, Unai Simón.
1: Yeah, the ball fizzed in from Rodri into him, and he took a touch and looked out to his right, Mbappe's left, and then he coolly just dragged it back on the inside and popped the ball off. Very cool from Simón.
0: Mbappe turns away from Rodri. Olmo and Rodri then squeeze out and snuff out any threat, and Spain quickly win the ball back in the midfield. Here is Dani Olmo with his dyed hair, the bushy-haired figure of Cucurella, of course, is always prominent, even when we're as high up as we are in this comet position in Dallas, looking a long, long way down. Oyarzabal drops deep right at the centre circle with the layoff, and now it's out towards Porro on the far side. And Lamine Yamal, can still remember that goal in Munich 2 years ago when he cut in off that right touch line and hit a terrific curling left-footed shot to be the youngest ever goal scorer in the European Championships. As Mbappe picks it up on that far side, the left, and he runs forward. But Fabian Ruiz was quickly back into position. Oyarzabal was also trying to hunt inside his own half as Tchouaméni passes the ball now to Upamecano. And Rabiot will take over with a diagonal ball. And he was looking to get it back as it bounced off the legs of Baena. And now to Dembélé. Strokes it on the infield by Pastelice. Picked up by Lamine Yamal. And he runs over the halfway line. Comes into a central area, still with the ball at his feet. Baena gets forward eventually on this left-hand side, as does Cucurella, and it goes back inside to Rodri.
1: Yeah, and a couple of times when he has got the ball, in Yamal, you can see the French doubling up. Barcola, first time when Yamal facing up Digne, and then Tchouaméni. They just countered a little bit there, Spain, but Tchouaméni straight across. They understand his threat, his danger.
0: This is Laporte coming forward. Every outfield player now is in the France half. Baena has been caught in possession. He tries to win it back. It's been a key feature of Spain that as soon as they've lost it, they are quite aggressive to win it back as quickly as they possibly can. Laporte just leaves it now for Rodri. He's just dropped in between the two central defenders. Olmo now comes to collect it left of the centre of the circle. Still inside the Spanish half. And this is with Fabian Ruiz to Olmo, who turns away from Elise. Olmo, Rabiot is in front of him, Elise running around, doing a lot of work, but Spain are just quickly passing the ball to the across the back. This is with Laporte, comes in now to French territory. Already 5 minutes have been played, 0-0 in the early stages of this first World Cup semi-final.
1: Yeah, and Spain keeping the ball well, the French back line are playing quite high, and Spain could do with a few runners. Isabel likes to come to feet. There's Cucurella, the Spanish left-back, getting forward, but here comes the counter.
0: Dembélé passes the ball towards Mbappe. Barcola is away to the left. Also joining the attack is Luca Dean. Now he finds Barcola, who gets away from the sliding challenge, and the cutback is snuffed out by the knees of Cubarsí. and it goes behind for a corner kick, but that's the threat, that's what Spain are worried about.
1: Yeah, absolutely, and Cucurella from the left-back position making a forward run, he was caught out, it wasn't his fault, misplaced pass, and then France are onto the back line, and Barcola has that blistering pace, left-hand side, left-footed cross, but Kabasi got across well.
0: This front four started the games against Iraq, Sweden and Paraguay, and obviously again here tonight as Elise takes the outswinging corner kick. Good header out by Laporte. Rabiot's attempted volley has been screwed well wide by the outside of the left boot, and it goes out for a goal kick. For what is just the second World Cup meeting between the two, it's actually the 39th meeting overall, but when it was in 2006, it was France who came from behind in a last 16 encounter in Germany to win by 3-1. Goals from Ribéry, Vieira and Zidane. However, since then, Spain have very much had the upper hand, winning 2 of the subsequent 10 meetings. Who will win this latest encounter? 0-0 here in Dallas, 6.5 minutes played. Maignan, the goalkeeper, away towards our left. Looks for the head of Barcola, beaten in the air by Porro. Chris Sutton.
1: Yeah, well, you weren't listening to Didier Deschamps' presser, were you? Because he said that this French team have gone up a level since then. They're a different team. The past is the past, and they have excelled, haven't they, in those forward areas of this World Cup. Mbappe, 8 goals. Dembele, 5. Elise, 5 assists, and here they come.
0: Koundé, the right back, infield to Dembele. Got a lucky touch, able to keep the ball when he lost it. Fabian Ruiz.

0: almost right corner of the area. Lamine Yamal comes on the inside, gives it towards Olmo. Olmo, can he get sight of goal? No. The referee, who actually is Ivan Barton from El Salvador,
1: well,
0: has given this a Spanish free kick.
1: Well, was it outside the box or inside the box? That's my first thought. No, it is just outside the box. Olmo shifts the ball past Elise, and then Rabiot gets there a little bit late. Olmo with a bit of a heavy touch, but just nicks it in front of Rabiot, and Rabiot clumsily stands on Olmo's left boot. Now, this is a chance, isn't it?
0: Well, this definitely suits the left foot of Lamine Yamal, who's been twirling the ball in his hands. Rabiot was shown a yellow card, incidentally, for that that challenge.
1: Is that a bit harsh? I mean, it was a little bit late, but accidental accidents happen, don't they? Yeah, it does suit the left foot, the right-hand side of the box, and it's been a case at this World Cup of Lamine, where have you been? Is he going to rock up now?
0: Well, in the warm-up, I noticed Baena practising free kicks, and a couple of occasions he struck the crossbar. He is a free kick specialist, but that would have to, if they were to take it, if he was to hit it with his right foot, then that's going to have to work a long way around the wall. There's four in the wall for France. Maignan's happy with the wall. Well, what's happened here? Because the fourth official, who is Glenn Nyberg from Sweden,
1: So he got some spray. He's forgotten his spray, the referee. Come on, you've got two jobs. Remember your whistle and remember your spray.
0: And don't forget the cards.
1: And the card, three jobs.
0: Because you actually forgot the cards then. That's a yellow card. You forgot the cards. You only had one job. Right, the spray's there. He's been handed the spray. Baena walks up now. He does try it right-footed and into the wall. Didn't. Comes out to Lamine Yamal, who clips over the cross. Deep flick header away by Koundé. It'll be retrieved by Fabian Ruiz, blocked by Koundé.
1: In the end, the big build-up for the free kick, and Baena, but it was really tame, wasn't it? Halfway up the wall.
0: Angle, the angle wouldn't... It had a lot to do with his right foot.
1: Yeah, well... Yeah, you would say from that right-hand side it suits a left footer, but that was pretty hopeless.
0: I thought he'd finished speaking. 10.5 minutes played, France 0, Spain 0. Is it panned out the way you thought it would pan out?
1: I think Spain dominating the ball, but France have had a couple of moments where it's just their final ball, which hasn't come off.
0: Rabiot picked out by Maignan, runs forward from the goalkeeper's pass, infield to Mbappe, back to the French midfielder, fair hair, ponytail, inside now to Tchouameni, he's left of the centre circle. This is now up for Meccano, and it's France who have every outfield player in the Spain half, as Spain in those white shirts just drop off behind the ball, and now they'll try and press as Tchouameni is in between the two central defenders and both the fullbacks are pushed on high. Spain have had 61% of possession so far in these opening 11 and a half minutes. Koundé is the one who's made that run forward, and Laporte sees him off quite comfortably.
1: Yeah, Laporte does well, gets across. See, Koundé used more as a bit of a back support behind Dembélé, but getting forward there. No, I don't think Didier Deschamps and France are particularly bothered about possession. It's about how can they be the most effective? How can they nullify this Spanish attack and create opportunities for themselves?
0: Three of this French starting 11 play their football in Spain as the ball is headed back to Olmo. But Rabiot's having a rather effective game in that midfield for France, breaking up the play once again, hoofing the ball back towards Maignan, brought it under control. That was a loose ball in the midfield. Tchouameni that did well to give it towards Saliba, and then Saliba with a cushion ball towards Koundé, but that could have been careless from the French.
1: I think the way that that Spain have pressed in this World Cup, they've been the most aggressive. I think really happy to get after the opposition, but France on two occasions have played through that Spanish press.
0: Luca Dean running forward. Barcola passes the ball now to

0: looks Mbappe's 30 yards out from goal, and he tries to bring Dembele into play, but his curling ball was way ahead of Dembele, and it went straight out for a goal kick. Luka Dean of Aston Villa, but for how much longer? Because he's in talks with Paris Saint-Germain.
1: Is he?
0: And I know exactly what you're going to say. You're going to bring up Manzambi. You are so predictable.
1: Didn't enter my mind, albeit you said he was off to Newcastle and he's ended up at Villa.
0: Well, but Aston Villa hijacked the deal. I couldn't predict that. Here is Olmo. Just outside the centre circle. Oh, yes, Sabal is the player who drops deep. Porro, Kubasi, Rodri, able to turn. Almost stumbled into Elise, but kept it with Spain. This is with Cucurella. Fabian Ruiz, who has this incredible record since he made his debut 7 years ago. So this is his 49th game for Spain. He is yet to taste defeat. As Baena almost level the area left-hand side. Still 0-0, 5 live. Also available on the World Service in sub-Saharan Africa tonight as a late challenge comes in. And that was on Rodri.
1: Well, that's a worse challenge, I think, than the Rabiot one, which Rabiot got booked for. Rodri, that rudder for Spain in the midfield, pops it out right, and Elise goes to ground. He's really late, actually. I mean, how he doesn't get a card for that, that's odd refereeing.
0: Once again, consistency springs to mind as Fabian Ruiz knocks that free kick short towards Rodri. France have got everybody back behind the ball. Laporte, just outside the centre circle, goes left to Cucurella. 33 wins and 15 draws in those 48 matches for Fabian Ruiz, who's on the ball now. And he passes the ball to Baena, who stays out wide, then runs forward. On this near side, the left, cross takes a deflection, edge of the area, Elise on the half volley, lays it off towards Dembele, who looks towards Mbappe, and he finds him, and Mbappe could be in here. Spain are desperate to get back, Mbappe's still going. They have got three defenders back. Dembele then strokes it, edge of the area, Barcola, lays it off towards Elise. Elise with the cross, charged down corner kick. You could see the panic in the Spanish eyes, even though we're that far away, you can still see it.
1: Yeah, but what a counter-attack from France. And the ball from Dembele out on the right-hand side, inside his own half. Everybody can see the pass he wants to play. Can he play it? 60 yards. Mbappe onto it, and eventually it's snuffed out.
0: Corner taken short on the left-hand side. Dembele with a cross. Stopped by Oyarzabal. Doesn't clear long. Passes the ball square towards Olmo, and then Olmo will go down the line, and Lamine Yamal unable to keep the ball in play.
1: Just with that attack, I think, was it Pedro Porro, I might be wrong, got back really well and put Mbappe under pressure. Nothing came from it in the end, but just sense the French happy to draw Spain onto them and then use that pace and that wizardry to get forward.
0: Koundé is forward now on this near right-hand side, level the area, passes the ball back. Dembele in field, laid off by Rabiot. This is Elise in a very deep area. He's had a very good World Cup, although he's still yet to score. The Hammersmith-born player, as now it's with Dembele on the right. Right corner of the area, twists one way, then goes the other. Looks to go on the outside, delivers the cross. Barcola waits, controls the ball, looks for a shooting opportunity. Barcola is just nudged off the ball a fraction. France, though, still have it. Luka Dean, Tchouameni with a cross into the area. Laporte heads the ball away. Goes back to where it came from. Tchouameni ducks underneath it. It's a France throw-in, 0-0.
1: Yeah, I think the first time in this game, what, 16, 17 minutes in, where France have actually pushed Spain back for a bit of a period. Just controlling the ball now, coming into their own.
0: It is worth pointing out that Spain are on their longest run in their entire history. They're unbeaten in 36 matches since a 1-0 defeat to Colombia, which was in March 2024 in the London Stadium. Only one Euro nation has ever gone on a longer run, and that was Italy.
1: I was going to say Italy. You didn't even give me a chance.
0: OK. Do you remember when it was? Cucurella forward. I'll give you time to think. We could have a long night here, Chris, in Dallas. Could have extra time the way it's going so far. 17 and a half minutes played. Laporte trundles his way forward. Olmo's ahead of him, Fabian Ruiz to his left. Fabian Ruiz now slides it into the path of Cucurella. The weight of the pass just wasn't good enough for Cucurella. It was always racing away from him. Goal kick, 18 minutes played, 0-0.
1: And that's where the Spanish from their fullbacks, that's where they're getting the movement in behind, but Upamecano, big, strong, strapping French centre-half, getting across and shoulder-to-shoulder with Cucurella. There's only one winner there.
0: It wasn't that long ago, actually, that run for Italy. It was October 2018 to September 21. Here is Koundé, blocked by Cucurella. Good block as well. You could hear the slap off the thigh as it went out. And now it is with Upamecano. To Saliba, central position at the heart of the French defence, and he goes out towards Luca Dean on that far side. BBC Radio 5 live, still 0-0. Earlier, England against India, the first of the three-match one-day international series at Edgbaston. England 258, but India 262 for four, so they won by six wickets. And the next coverage will be at the Oval on Thursday, 12:45 in the afternoon, on Sports Extra for that second match in that one-day series. It's Olmo for Spain, 0-0 here on 5 Live, 19 minutes played. Laporte now will come forward with the ball, and he's over the halfway line. Cucurella keeps the ball in play, good control, crosses, hangs in the air, over the head of Oyarzabal. Awkward though for Luca Dean, penalty, and he's fouled Lamine Yamal. It was an awkward one, he was never in full control of the ball. Lamine Yamal came in from behind, and Spain have been awarded a penalty.
1: What I would say, there's not much of a protest, is there, from Dean? Ball crossed in from the left, it's overhead, it bounces, and then, oh, blimey, Dean, yeah, pops a little header up and then goes to volley the ball with his left foot, and he just volleys, you mean, now high up on his hip. It's an absolute stonewall penalty. Daft from Dean, wasn't it? Wild, reckless, and what a chance for Spain. Just a bit of brain freeze there. He heads the ball up, he's just totally unaware of Yamal.
0: Kylian Mbappe has just approached the El Salvadorian referee to have a word. VAR naturally will be having a check of this.
1: What is there to check? I mean, it's halved him around his hip.
0: There is still a delay. The ball has now been tossed away. What's he doing here? Has he changed his mind without going to the screen? He's just thrown the ball away as if it's to say it's a...
1: What's the protest about?
0: He's blown his whistle. He's surrounded by four blue shirts. Olmo and Fabian Ruiz.
1: I think he's just saying, come on.
0: He's tossed the ball away because I don't think he's happy with the pressure of the ball, because a ball boy has actually gone and taken that ball away, and we've got another one on the pitch now as well. So, after a little bit of confusion, the El Salvadorian referee is now telling Mike Maignan to get back on his goal line, which he's still not doing. And this is Oyarzabal, who scored four goals already from the penalty spot. Mikel Oyarzabal up against Maignan. Waits, the referee gives him the go-ahead, and Oyarzabal scores. Left-footed, Maignan dived the right way, went to the right-hand side. Spain take the lead. Advantage Spain. And Dean's error is a very costly one for France. Spain 1, France 0.
1: Brilliant penalty from Oyarzabal, lashed in with his left foot. Boy, did he mean that. Maignan goes the right way, but it's thumped halfway up into the corner to Maignan's left-hand side. Slow run-up, and then lashed. It's a brilliant penalty under pressure. Spain lead, and you have to say, on the balance of play, you say, deservedly so, but wild from Luca Dean, and France will have to recover.
0: That is 18 goals now for Oyarzabal in his 19th start, or his last 19 starts, as Elise hits a very ambitious ball out downside, and Cucurella takes it. I think the idea for France was to go and press from the throw, but Cucurella had read it, and they took a quick one, and now it goes out for another Spain throw on this near side. He gave him no chance, did he? It was such a pace on the penalty kick from Oyarzabal.
1: Yeah, Nainggolan tried to get across, but he was half a yard away from it. It was thumped in. And I think France, for the first time in this World Cup, have gone behind, and they're going to have to find a way to recover. And here we are, the first drinks break.
0: So we've got a drinks break here in Dallas, and Spain are leading France by a goal to nil after 23 minutes, and Oyarzabal moves alongside Dembele on 5 goals, and the golden boot still 3 short of Mbappe and Messi. Guillaume Balague, of course, is with us here on BBC Radio 5 Live. I told you should be confident.
2: Oh my God, this was like watching a good thriller, tense, full of possibilities, of wrong clues, where if you look away, you may miss that moment where everything changes, even in places where you don't expect it. Digne kicked Lamine Yamal, kicked him. And there was a bit of a doubt because Lamine carries the ball, hits the ball, hits his arm, but I think he had it close to his body. And in attack, sometimes they may just have taken that away from the offender. But yeah, once the ball was in the penalty spot, I know Oyarzabal was going to take it. It's like, yeah, it's all right, we're okay. No, it wasn't like that at all. Not at all.
0: The trouble is, though, if you think back to that Nations League semi-final from last June, Spain were 4-0 up. So even if you were to get another couple of goals, you still can't relax because of the way that game ended when it ultimately finished 5-4.
2: Because I think Bram Vlahovic was right. They've got 4 Lamine Yamals. The problem is they're only comfortable when they can run into space, and they haven't been able to do that a lot. And even when they do, everybody tracks. And I don't know if you realise, but have a look at Oyarzabal. He's just actually helping everybody on the right-hand side, on the left-hand side. This is when we don't have the ball. So everybody with the ball finds one or two players, Spain players, trying to stop them. And that has worked so far. Meanwhile, with the ball, we haven't risked a lot, have we? I think he's been all very cautious, hoping for something magic to happen. Or tragic, really, like the penalty that we've seen.
0: Thank you, Guillaume. Got another 50-odd seconds of the drinks break. It gives me an opportunity to tell you that tomorrow, two-hour build-up for that second semi-final in Atlanta, England-Argentina from 6 o'clock. And because it's a BBC TV commentary, you then have that facility to watch and listen through the BBC iPlayer and also the BBC Sport website. If you can't wait until 6 p.m. tomorrow, you've, of course, got the 5 Live Football Daily feed, which on BBC Sounds, which will also have the TMS Daily, the Wimbledon, the Wimbledon's finished now, hasn't it? But England-India, of course, today on the TMS podcast as well. But also tomorrow, an hour in the afternoon from 1 o'clock, just to whet the appetite. And then I'm led to believe that you've got a 6.06 after the game.
1: Yeah, I think so, yeah.
0: That could be one of the biggest 6.06s ever.
1: Well, biggest ever. Just imagine if England can sneak past Argentina. Possibility, isn't it?
0: But if that was a possibility, you're then looking at the possibility of a rerun of the Euro 2024 final in Berlin, in New Jersey on Sunday. But there's a lot to unfold before then, as France pick the ball up as the game resumes. They're trailing by a goal to nil. This is Mbappe turning, diagonal ball. Rabiot just turns it around towards Dean, who joins the attack on that far side from left back. Tchouaméni passes the ball towards Dean, but it's intercepted by Porro. Lamine Yamal, I think, almost got in his own way of the right back there, and France have quickly gone across and put the ball out of play for a throw. 27 minutes played, 1-0 Spain.
1: And the question is how are France going to respond? They were happy to sit in a mid block and a low block and counter attack. They're going to have to be more on the front foot and take the game to Spain.
0: Kubasi with a challenge on Mbappe. The referee, though, says it's just gone out of play for a throw. He reacted very, very quickly, did Kubasi. I mean, we talk about Lamine Yamal, who was only 19 yesterday. Kubasi, he turned 19 back in in January. But I mean, they've got two extremely talented teenagers in this Spanish side.
1: They have, and clattered into Mbappe, didn't he? Mbappe, he had an ankle injury, didn't he? So he came off in the last game with, and certainly got into him there, and Saliba's just gone down, and that's as innocuous as anything, under no pressure. He sat down, and that may be the end of his World Cup.
0: Yes. Now, it'll be interesting to see who replaces him, because I was always led to believe that Konate was seen as, or perceived as, the third centre-back, but Lacroix actually started ahead of Konate in that match against Norway in Boston. But you're right, he just inside his half, he's left of the centre circle, the ball at his feet, and then he just decides to go down. So that is never a good sign.
1: No, under it wasn't under great pressure at all, and just turned round, sat on the deck, and yeah, he's on his feet now and walking off. Yeah, that'll be a massive disappointment to him, and it'll be interesting to see the change Didier Deschamps makes.
0: Saliba unable to continue, and once again injury wreaks havoc with his own World Cup dreams. He managed only 28 minutes at the World Cup in 2022, and he looks quite emotional as he is led off the pitch, and very hard to see who is going to be coming on, but it is going to be Lacroix. So for Konate, who's only had 14 minutes of action against Norway in the group stages, the Crystal Palace defender comes on to replace the title winner from Arsenal. Maxence Lacroix is on.
1: It's an interesting goal, isn't it? Lacroix over Konate. Bit of a, can you say, Le Custard Pie for Konate there?
0: Certainly, I don't think it's a show of confidence in him from Didier Deschamps. Konate, who has left Liverpool and has joined Real Madrid. Half an hour played. France then forced into a change as they're behind. Still, Unai Simon hasn't been tested, as Cucurella is shown a yellow card.
1: It's just stupidity. He always does it, doesn't he, Cucurella? Gets involved. He's not really strong with the challenge. There's a little pull of the hair from Elise on Cucurella. He's got the look of a musketeer, hasn't he, Cucurella, actually? And then he thunders into Elise, gets a yellow, and a chance now for Spain to throw a ball into the Spanish box.
0: Free kick then, midway through the Spain half, near side the right, just a couple of feet in from the touchline. Dembele right down the throat of Unai Simon.
1: He's been quiet, hasn't he, Dembele, and he doesn't deliver there from across. You know, I've got to say, we all bigged up France before the game about their brilliant attackers, but at this moment in time, they haven't rocked up at all.
0: No, they haven't. I'd be tempted, though, to get the ball out to this near side and test the discipline and patience of Cucurella now that he's on a yellow card.
1: Even the other side, they haven't got the ball out to Barcola, to, I wouldn't say Pedro Porro. You know, we all regard him as a top defender in 1v1 situations.
0: That penalty, incidentally, for Oyarzabal. He becomes the sixth player to reach 30 goals now for Spain. Not bad company: David Villa, Raul, Fernando Torres, Alvaro Morata and David Silva. With his fifth goal of the tournament, after he'd scored two against Saudi Arabia and two against Austria. Baena in a central area, bites into the challenge, but Rabiot comes away with the ball. Then they give it away, and it's played back towards Laporte, just outside the centre circle. This is what Spain do. They control games. They restrict the opposition to few opportunities. You know, to face seven shots in the six previous games to reach a semi-final of a World Cup is excellent control. Olmo to Cucurella, tried for the early cutback. Olmo tries to get there, but is beaten to it by Koundé, helped out by Upamecano on this near side.
1: They're just grinding France down with the ball, aren't they?
0: Cucurella passes the ball back. Rodri now with Laporte. Diagonal forward ball. Fabian Ruiz runs now into an area of space. Offloads it towards Olmo. Olmo with a shot. And it was a wayward effort. Right-footed 30 yards out from goal. Just went climbing on a diagonal trajectory and into the sponsors area behind that goal of Mike Maignan. 1-0.
1: They've got overloads everywhere. Spain and Rabiot, the French midfielder, trying to rally his troops and get his team going. Haven't been slick enough, good enough on the ball.
0: Looking for Elise, cut out though by Kubasi, read it well. This is Oyarzabal.
1: Just forcing things, the French. Dembele on the drift from the right to the centre of the pitch there on the half turn, but wasn't quite on to find Elise.
0: Ball goes long over the top, Baena, flag stays down, Baena, caught by Maignan, now it's a late flag. He tried to knock it goalwards, but it was a late flag anyway. And it'll be a free kick. But it was a good distribution, good spot by Unai Simon to go long, just to mix things up a little bit, good variation.
1: Yeah, as I said, I don't think that Spain have... those forwards have run in behind enough and given the French defenders enough to worry about, but... that was a high line, long ball from the keeper, but slightly offside.
0: Didier Deschamps, rather pensive-looking French manager, as today his 25th match in charge of a World Cup game. It equals the record of Helmut Schön, who, the former West Germany manager, is in the midway point. They go long with a punt downfield by Fabian Ruiz. They're saying that Baena was knocked to the ground and there was a foul, but the referee from El Salvador's not having any of that, Mr. Barton. And now it's with Koundé, the right back. Little layoff, short, square, Tchouaméni, right side of the centre circle. Now finds Lacroix, the substitute for the injured Saliba. With 10 minutes to go to half-time on BBC Radio 5 Live. And we're with you through until 11 o'clock tonight before John Ianson takes over, and we will be hearing from the England camp as well before we come off the air this evening at 11 for 5 Live Sport, as John Murray will be speaking to the England manager Thomas Tuchel. Dembele, that was a nice turn, passes the ball out wide to Barcola. Barcola now coming in off the left touchline, left corner of the area. Barcola waits, Barcola still goes. It's a right-footed effort that was off target. Goal kick. Spain still lead France by a goal to nil.
1: Yeah, Dembele just found himself centrally there. Lovely turn, letting the ball run across his body. Out left to Barcola. Little double shift on the inside under pressure from Rodri. See what he's trying to do. He's trying to find that far top corner with his right foot. 22 yards out. A little bit better from the French.
0: Nice little touch with a flick by Oyarzabal. Almost forward ball to Fabian Ruiz. They've got two on this near side, the left. Cucurella now finds Baena running forward and coming off the touchline. Cucurella has stayed out wide on the left. Fabian Ruiz doesn't go back that way. He runs with the ball and then accelerates. 30 yards out from goal. Olmo gets it out from underneath his feet, runs into trouble. Fabian Ruiz, though, is able to get it towards Porro. Sits for Porro. Dipping effort, right-footed off target. Goal kick, Spain still lead.
1: Really lazy from Elise there. Fabian Ruiz, just the freedom in that final third, and he pings a ball out to Porro. Takes it on his chest, one bounce and thundered from 25 yards over the crossbar, but lazy there from Elise.
0: The goal kick was taken short. Maignan almost caught a possession. It was a hurried clearance, only as far as Baena. He now finds Rodri. Rodri to Lamine Yamal, links up with Olmo. Delightful ball by the comeback. Oh! Fabian Ruiz so close. Couldn't squeeze the ball in from about 6 yards out. That was so slick. It was bordering on the outrageous. The little interplay between Olmo and Lamine Yamal.
1: It's brilliantly worked. Maignan with a poor clearance. Baena picks it up, pops it to Rodri. Quick 1-2 on the outside, and Ruiz gets across Upamecano. I've got to say, that's as good as a goal, that from Upamecano. That block, that keeps France... but only a goal down. Had Spain got a second, that would have been a long, long, long way back.
0: Spain leading by a goal to nil. Corner kick, right-hand side. In it comes now. Headed up by Lacroix, but not away. It drops inside the area. Off the head of Rabiot, picked up by Fabian Ruiz. He now delivers the cross from the left-hand side. Baena's going to race after that and does exceptionally well to keep the ball in play. Lamine Yamal now, right-hand side, level the area. He's got to get past two French players. He bursts into the box. And the referee says a goal kick.
1: Yeah, doubled up, Barcola and Lucadinha. And Yamal just popping it around Lucadinha and trying to get the other side. Really quick feed from him. And he's saying, Dinha dived. The referee wasn't having any of it, though.
0: This is Maignan, clears downfield over the head of Koundé. He tried to float that flat ball forward, the goalkeeper. Cucurella has cleared it. Chris, tell me, how does France wrestle away the control of Spain?
1: Well, they've got to beat that Spanish press first and foremost. I think they've a strong challenge from Rodri. They need to be braver on the ball in the middle of the park. That's what they need to be. Tchouaméni hasn't got to the pace of the game. I think Rabiot's done okay. We see Dembélé now. He started on that right-hand side. He's on the drift, but then they're trying to force passes. They need to try and keep possession for a period. But Spain are pressing them. They're the more aggressive team. And Mbappe, brilliant World Cup, which he's had. He's offside there, I think.
0: Yep. Flag is up.
1: But you think about how impotent he has been in this first half. He's barely had a touch of the ball, and that's a testament to the way that Spain have played. They've kept the ball, they've been slick, they've been silky. The French have been filleted, really, this opening 40 minutes.
0: Ball goes back, Unai Simon comes out of his penalty area, clears it. Koundé tries to hit it into a central area, but then on the half volley, Rodri was mopping up in front of that back four for Spain, who still have the slender lead. It's hit by Upamecano. It's a forward ball that goes towards the feet of Mbappe, and then again a late flag.
1: That was a closer one than the one before. I mean, I don't need to tell you, we all know how quick Kylian Mbappe is. This is really tight. Not so sure he is offside. Upamecano space in behind. And France maybe haven't done that enough. Stretch the Spanish centre-halves, Laporte and Cabassi.
0: I thought your former Chelsea teammate Frank Leboeuf, ahead of kickoff, offered great insight on Five Live when we had him for about 20 minutes, and I've got to say I agree with him that I think Kone has got to feel a little bit hard done by that he's been replaced by Tchouaméni, who's come back into the side after missing those two games with a thigh injury, because in his absence I thought Kone played well.
1: Yeah, well, he struggled to get to the pace of the game, hasn't he? Tchouaméni looks a yard off it. The interesting half-time. Well, Didier Deschamps make a change or two, because the French certainly haven't fired.
0: This is Rodri. Passes the ball into the centre circle for Fabian Ruiz, who looks for a diagonal ball to test Dean. And it was on this occasion as it reared up, bouncing off the turf, headed back by Luca Dean. But it was that awkward cross in how he conceded the penalty by chopping down Yamal, and the penalty that was converted by Oyarzabal. Rabiot looks for Mbappe. Unai Simon did ever so well. That was Neuer-like, because his anticipation was perfect. His starting position as a goalkeeper, he was halfway there, but from the quick throw, Mbappe's snuffed out by Kubasi, and they concede a corner kick.
1: Yeah, signs though from the French. I wondered whether he was offside again. Good touch from Barcola. Mbappe gets the other side of Kubasi, who's marking channel side. You're right, Unai Simon does so well, because Mbappe is rapid. He goes to ground but wins the ball, does the Spanish goalkeeper.
0: Corner kick for France, looking for an equaliser. Alicia to take it far side the left. It curls, it drops, it comes to the edge of the area. Koundé chips the ball back in, headed up by Rodri. The goalkeeper gets into a little bit of a mess with Kubasi. And Laporte has gone down, he's holding his head, the referee has stopped play, and now Kubasi and Unai Simon have a little bit of an embrace after that little bit of a mix-up, as Usain Bolt is in the house. gets a great viewing on the giant screen and gives everybody in this enormous stadium here in Dallas, over 70,500 people, they give him a huge cheer as well. 1-0 to Spain.
1: Yeah, he was quite quick, wasn't he, back in his day? Bold, but it was actually Yazabal and Simon coming together, centre forward, not taking any chances.
0: Dembele, edge of the area, pokes it in field. He was caught late. The referee gives a direct free kick. He is surrounded by furious Spanish players. Rodri, in a forceful manner, is walking after him to give his feelings. Oyarzabal likewise as well. This is certainly within shooting distance.
1: It's not a free kick. It is absolutely not a free kick. Fabian Ruiz enraged, and quite rightly so. Dembele overruns the ball, pops it out to a Spanish player. He should be booked for this. And as they wonder whether they have overturned it now, Laporte, Fabian Ruiz around the referee, he's thrown himself to the floor. That's what he's done.
0: And now Didier Deschamps is questioning the fourth
1: What's
0: official.
1: Going What's going on there? He's given a drop ball there.
0: He gave the free kick. That'll be VAR. They said they wouldn't re-referee. VAR re-referees, fact.
1: Well, give him a yellow card then.
0: Here is Cucurella forward. Cucurella then cuts the cross in low, stopped by the heels of Tchouaméni. We're inside the last 60 seconds of this first half. This is Elise. But Spain are working so hard off the ball. That was Baena, doing ever so well. The back pass, though, was a little sloppy, but Laporte was covering. Fabian Ruiz finds Oyarzabal inside that centre circle. Linking up now with Fabian Ruiz and Rodri to Cubarsí at the heart of the Spanish defence. Porro provides the width, far side the right, into the feet of Lamine Yamal, throws himself forward. Referee says no free kick. Play continues, Spain with the olés for the Spanish crowd.
1: Oh.
0: That was late by Rabiot, who's on a yellow card.
1: That should be a second yellow for Rabiot. He should never have had a first yellow.
3: 6 minutes.
1: But that, I mean, he's as late as you can be. I mean, that's a crazy challenge for somebody on a yellow card. It really is reckless, Rabiot. Blimey.
0: A risky Rabiot.
1: Yeah, risky and reckless Rabiot.
0: 1-0 Spain, 6 minutes of stoppage time that we're in the first half here on 5 Live. Upamecano with the breaking up the attack. Elise comes out wide on this near side, the French right, as they play from left to right, infield to Dembele. Dembele's ball was poor. Went straight towards Baena. He's fouled from behind by Koundé. That'll be a free kick. That was a blatant push from behind. Although this referee, Ivan Barton from El Salvador, he was the one who showed the red card to Almiron when Paraguay played Turkey.
1: You said that's a blatant push. It's barely a touch, and Baena does what a lot of players do when they're running back towards their own goal. Slightest touch, they go to ground. But the French haven't found any fluency, have they, in that final third? Dembele has been a massive disappointment. Elise, again, we bigged them up, we talked them up. Can they rock up in the second half and start combining and connecting?
0: The French are floundering. And they're frustrating their supporters as well as we're into stoppage time here. This is Koundé running forward, right-hand side, delivers a great cross in. It whistled past Mbappe, kept in play on the far side by Barcola, springs back off the advertising hoardings, into a central area. Dembele gets a touch. Tchouaméni gives it back towards Dembele, who somehow passes the ball out towards Dean. Rabiot then with the cross. Koundé tries to attack it, and another late flag.
1: I think it's offside Rabiot, a couple of yards offside. Was too keen there, Rabiot, to get in. Just watching that Koundé cross again. Oh, I tell you, Mbappe's got the run. Cubarsí, a centre-half's got that pace, gets across him. He's only a yard and a half off that. Brilliant from Koundé on the right-hand side. Whipped that across. There's Unai Simon trying to think of a significant save which he's had to make.
0: Simon?
1: Yeah.
0: I don't think he has.
1: No, exactly, no. Yeah. That's what I was trying to think of one.
0: Here he is all in yellow. And he's going to take a free kick for Spain as they still lead by a goal to nil, and he goes long. It's a bouncing ball, and Lamine Yamal gets round the back of Dean, but Dean recovers and then pops the ball forward towards Rabiot. An audacious little flick by the French midfielder. And then Rodri with his ball inside is intercepted by the head of Rabiot, but Laporte did well coming across. And that was a no-nonsense aerial duel that was won by Laporte.
1: Yeah, but that was massive, that challenge, in and around the halfway line. Rabiot had got the other side of the Spanish midfield. Three French players around Laporte, but a towering header.
0: Sloppy ball out from the back by Unai Simon. It bypassed Fabian Ruiz. It allowed Tchouaméni to get onto the ball. And here he is as he collects this ball back inside from Elise. Every outfield player now of the Royal Blue of France is in the halfway towards our right. They're trailing by a goal to nil. The side who are ranked number one in the world. This is Lacroix, the substitute. Tchouaméni. Tchouaméni again dropping deep. Koundé, challenge, side down by Baena.
1: I'll say it again, Ian. Best team on the ball, best team out of possession, Spain. Now that's a bit of a wild challenge from Baena, but they are working so hard out of possession.
0: This is Dembele, unable to breathe, quickly crowded out, loses possession. Porro chips it down towards Olmo. Lovely first touch, able to turn, almost on a sixpence. And then the ball is passed back to Kubasi and the teenage central defender to Unai Simon, who will hit it left-footed towards Baena, but Koundé has read that. And he gets in front of his man to head it in field, but Baena coming back helps get it back towards Spain. Laporte couldn't take any chances because of Dembele's presence. Hits it long. Oyarzabal against Upamecano, who knocks it back to Maignan, peels away, and then becomes an outlet to collect the ball then from Lacroix. And now it's with the right back, Koundé. That's a sharp turn by Elise on this near side, but then overran it. Haven't seen enough of that from Elise.
1: Oh, he's... The assistants awarded a throw into to France, and Cucurella, he's on a yellow as well, isn't he?
0: He is.
1: He's running down in the face of the assistant there. Seen that once or twice in the Premier League with Chelsea.
0: John Murray and Paul Robinson will have the same problem tomorrow in Atlanta, but our commentary positions in some of these stadiums, you don't get to see the near touchline. As Mbappe collects it, Mbappe tries to weave his way into the penalty area, comes out towards Dean, he tries to chip it, block comes in from the body of Rodri, rebounds out of play for a throw on the far side. We've got 20 seconds remaining of this first half, the 6 minutes of stoppage time. Kelly Cates presenting from inside the stadium here on 5 Live with us. France nil, Spain 1. Lacroix, is there time for them to test Simon? Koundé passes the ball out wide. Elise, who stayed on the right-hand side, now links up with Dembele. Dembele runs forward, and Dembele screws it well off target. Goal kick. I think Elise has to go central. In the opening game against Senegal, he started on the right-hand side. It was a poor first half from France in New Jersey as the half-time whistle sounds. They only got better when Elise was in a central area, and France have got to improve.
1: Well, that's an understatement. I think France, they've had their worst half of the tournament, but I think all credit goes to Spain, the way that they have controlled the game, the way that they have pressed, and they are deservedly in front, thinking for Didier Deschamps to do at halftime.
0: A game of few chances, and just the one goal came from the penalty spot. After Luca Dean with a foul on Lamine Yamal, and midway through the first half, that was converted by Oyarzabal with his fifth goal of the tournament. So, half-time, France nil, Spain 1.
3: Live on the BBC World Service, this is World Cup Sports World with Lee James.
4: Thanks to Ian Dennis and to Chris Sutton. Back for the second half then in Dallas, where Spain have the advantage. John Bennett is watching on with me in the Sports World studio. Just the one shot on target, and that was the penalty, which Spain scored to take this lead, but they're controlling this game.
5: All credit to Spain. France have been poor, as Chris and Ian have been saying, but it's all to do with how Spain are playing. It's the first team that France have played at this World Cup that have dominated possession, and we can see it's the first time that front four has been tested. We always knew that could cause a problem. They could lose control in midfield. That's exactly what has happened. Rodri hasn't been talked about enough at this World Cup. We know what an amazing player he is. He's a former Ballon d'Or winner. He's had his injury problems. We probably didn't see the best of him for Manchester City last season. But under the radar, he's been an absolute star at this World Cup. And he is controlling things. The likes of Dembele, Elise have not been getting into the game at all. And all over the park, Spain completely on top in this match.
4: Dominating in and out of possession. It's been a quiet half of that French attacking unit for Kylian Mbappe in particular.
5: Yes, he had that one opportunity, and it sums up how every Spain player is making a contribution, because Unai Simon, the goalkeeper, there were doubts about him pre-tournament with David Raya. Many people were saying that he should be starting, but Unai Simon has been fantastic, only conceded once, and his anticipation to come out and to get the ball away when Kylian Mbappe could have been through on goal was really impressive. So everyone has been fantastic for Spain, but we've seen that weak link for France. Lucas Digne, I think many people thought that if there's one area of the park where France don't have a world-class player, it's in that left-back position. Lucas Digne giving away that penalty. And they've lost a world-class player as well, France, with William Saliba going off. So all in all, it's been a nightmare first half. I think the one thing that they can say that they're fortunate with, it's only one goal they've conceded. So they're still in the game. But Didier Deschamps, who is leaving at the end of this World Cup, wow, this will be a huge half-time for him. He has to make a change. He has to do a tactical tweak. We saw he did that in the France against Senegal match, first match. Can he come up with some magic at halftime?
4: His 25th World Cup match in charge, Didier Deschamps, one of his most important halftime team talks, with France trailing Spain by a goal to nil. Let's go back to the sports bar in New York with Deleth Lloyd. What's the feeling there, Deleth, about this first half?
6: Well, the bar is certainly bouncing. The music's back on at half-time, Lee. It's been great to experience this match, bearing in mind it's almost 4 o'clock in the afternoon local time. It's hard to know whether people are on breaks from work or whether they've finished work for the day or maybe not even working at all today, but it's completely packed now. I spoke to you 25 minutes or so before kickoff when it was building nicely, but it's absolutely rammed. And I think it's fair to say it's pretty much half and half in terms of half the bar are supporting Spain, half the bar are supporting France. And there was a huge roar and huge cheers when Mikel Oyarzabal stepped up and scored the penalty midway through that first half. And a couple of the punters I was speaking to a little bit earlier came up and said, "I told you Spain were going to win." Well, of course, it could go on much longer than the 90 minutes. But this bar's absolutely fantastic. It's full of sporting memorabilia. Only opened its doors in September last year. But the people I've spoken to whilst being here over the last 4 hours, Lee, have told me that this has been a focal point for locals across New York during this tournament. It's been the place to come to eat and drink and just be with friends, but focus on football and watch the matches. As you and John will know, there are 30 big TV screens or so dotted around the place. A really good atmosphere. And I think we'll have to wait and see how the second half goes, but I'm sure there'll be a bit of tenseness amongst the French fans if Spain do manage to hold out again.
4: Yes, I'm sure there will be, Della. Thank you. Back with you a bit later on. What about Spain? We've talked about how controlled they have been. Asabal, with the penalty, a real unsung hero.
5: He's not the poster boy, is he? You won't see him on any of the posters when they're promoting the Spain national team. In the sticker albums, I don't think the youngsters in Spain, they want the Oyarzabal sticker. They all want Lamine Yamal or Rodri or Cucurella. But 5 goals at this World Cup. It was a brilliant penalty. Of course, he scored the winner as well 2 years ago at the Euros. We've all talked about the golden boot race with Messi, with Kane, with Mbappe. But Oyarzabal, 5 goals at this World Cup. He's been absolutely crucial, and a brilliant penalty, really kept his composure.
4: Yeah, it's impressive from him. Then from the penalty spot, there was quite a lengthy delay. He held his nerve, though, and has given Spain the advantage. You mentioned the golden boot race and Harry Kane involved in that for England, because the second semi-final will see England take on the three-time winners, the defending champions, Argentina. The first time Lionel Messi will have faced England. Let's hear, though, from the England captain, Harry Kane, speaking to BBC Sports' Kelly Sommers. He says he's getting to this stage of the tournament was in head coach Thomas Tuchel's plans from the very start.
7: To be in a semi-final of a World Cup, yeah, no matter how you play or what you can do better. This was the goal 2 years ago when the boss arrived. We spoke about climbing the mountain, and so much goes into every camp, every time we're together through the qualification, into the tournament, the group stage, knockouts. And we've done everything right to be here now, and we fully deserve to be in this moment. So, like I spoke after the last game, of course, we know there's still things we can improve and we can get better, but ultimately, it's about being in this situation, the final four. And yeah, now it's that one big push, the final week, two games away from making history, and that's where our focus is.
8: The manager said after the Norway game that he still felt there was more to come from England in terms of the performance. How were his comments received in the dressing room?
7: Yeah, I think we understand it. I think, you know, players on the pitch know more than anyone when you're playing well, when you're not playing well, when you maybe giving away too many sloppy balls or not winning your duels in defensive actions. But that is part and parcel of football. We understand what the boss meant. And the boss has been so complimentary about us as a group. And he said as well, from the mentality point of view, which is sometimes the hardest part to get, we're at the highest level. And we have been for a period of time now. Again, I think when he sees us train and he sees the freedom, he sees the attacking play in training, of course he wants to see that on the pitch. It's not always possible for many different reasons, playing against difficult opponents, humidity, heat, situations, pressure. You know, there's a lot that goes into all of these games. So, ultimately, we try and do our best in every moment. Norway, yeah, there was some things we could have improved, but also a lot of great things as well. You try and take positives from every little situation. And, you know, going into this game now, that's what it's all about.
4: That's Harry Kane, and they've done that. Going to the Azteca, John, and beating the hosts Mexico there, coming through against Norway, and now it would be Argentina, their opponents in the semi-final.
5: Yeah, and it's a massive step up. I think the reason they replaced Gareth Southgate, or Gareth Southgate, of course, he decided to leave, but the reason they went for someone like Thomas Tuchel, who is a proven winner, is because of these games against the highest ranked sides. I think you look at all the teams that England have beaten so far, you'd expect them to have beaten those sides. With Gareth Southgate in charge, I think they would have beaten those sides. Can they step it up, though, against Argentina, who came into this World Cup second in the FIFA rankings? Interestingly, Argentina have had some doubts over their performances. Egypt ran them close. Switzerland ran them close. Cape Verde ran them close. So they have to improve as well. But this is just a brilliant fixture for the neutrals. First time they've played since 2005. All that World Cup history. I'm really looking forward to this one. And I think it's 50-50. It's such a difficult one to call.
4: And it is live for you on the BBC World Service on Wednesday, 18:30 GMT, for all the build-up. Yeah, Alassabal with a penalty moves him on to 5 goals. Harry Kane and his England teammate Jude Bellingham have 6, Erling Haaland 7, and Messi and Mbappe with 8. Will Mbappe be able to add to it in the second half? The French certainly need him to if they're to get back into this semi-final, because it's Spain that have the advantage. The Bastille Day celebrations aren't going so well at the moment. Can the French recover, though? We'll find out with the second half, live from Dallas, after the latest news.
9: BBC News with Moira Alderson. President Trump has dropped his plan for ships crossing the Strait of Hormuz to pay a 20% fee for US protection. He said he'd decided instead to introduce trade deals by which Gulf countries would invest in the United States. Mr. Trump again maintained the strait was open to all vessels, but shipping data shows it slowed to a 2-month low, Barbara Platusha reports.
10: Iran accuses the U.S. of interfering in its management of Hormuz, but controlling it means Tehran can also threaten the global economy. A military spokesman, Ibrahim Zofaghari, issued this warning.
11: The armed forces of the Islamic Republic of Iran will respond forcefully to any disruption or insecurity caused by the aggressor, the U.S. military, to the passage of commercial vessels and oil tankers outside the route designated by Iran, and without authorization from the armed forces.
10: For now, though, the U.S. is raising the stakes. It's set to reimpose its naval blockade on Iran and further squeeze the country's struggling economy.
9: Spain have a 1-0 lead over France at halftime in the first semi-final of the Football World Cup. The goal came from the penalty spot after a reckless kick by a French defender. The Spanish striker Mikel Oyarzabal converted with aplomb. There have been chances at either end, the best of them falling to Spain. The fossilised remains of a Tyrannosaurus rex have been sold at auction in New York for just over $50 million, a new record. The 67-million-year-old dinosaur is one of the biggest and most complete ever discovered, Esme Stallard reports.
12: It was initially valued at $30 million, but Gus, as the T-Rex has been affectionately named, went for much more after a bidding battle that lasted over 10 minutes. Cassandra Hatton, worldwide head of natural history at Sotheby's, said the price reflected the time to excavate and reconstruct the specimen and its quality. Standing at 12.5 feet tall and with more than 60% of the bones recovered, it is one of the most complete specimens of its kind. We are unlikely to find out the identity of the buyer immediately. Time will tell if the dinosaur is coming to a museum near you.
9: Mexico has begun filing criminal complaints in the United States over the deaths of its citizens in US immigration custody and during enforcement operations. 17 people have died. Mimi Swaby has this report.
13: Mexico's legal moves come after repeated failures through diplomatic channels. President Claudia Sheinbaum has frequently called for the rights of Mexican citizens in the US to be respected and has sent letters to Washington criticizing the deaths. Last week, following the most recent killing, she said Mexico was intensifying its response, affirming that the government could not turn a blind eye any longer. 17 Mexican citizens have died since President Trump began his campaign against migrants, 14 in detention and 3 during immigration operations.
9: Mimi Swaby reporting. BBC News.
4: Moira, thank you. Hello, I'm Lee James. You're with Sports World, the first World Cup semi-final, France and Spain. We're about to get underway again in the second half. Spain have the advantage. John Bennett, how will France respond? Have they got to take the game to Spain?
5: They need to find a way to wrestle back some control in midfield. And they also have options off the bench, don't they? Désiré Doué, he made a big difference in the Paraguay game earlier in this tournament, winning the crucial penalty. So will he be a danger man if he comes on? Ryan Cherki as well. We're seeing that Kone is coming on for France as well. So that is one way that they're trying to wrestle back some control in midfield, because at the moment, Spain have control of that area of the pitch, and that's why France have put in their worst performance so far at this World Cup. I wonder if that will make a difference. I would have started Kone because of his physicality, his athleticism. He's been fantastic during this World Cup. He could make a big difference second half.
4: And France need that difference, don't they? Because if there's more of the same from Spain, if they get the control which they had in that first half again, they'll be on their way to the final.
5: Yeah, at the moment, we've seen nothing from Barcola, we've seen nothing from Mbappe, we've seen nothing from Elise, Dembele. They've been so quiet. Spain have been on top, so something needs to change. And we know that Spain have only conceded once during this tournament. So for Spain, they've been so efficient. They just want things to keep going as they are. We know they have options from the bench as well, the likes of Nico Williams. But there will be opportunities for France in this second half. It's far from over.
4: Yeah, the teams are just about to come out. France already on the pitch in Dallas. We can just see Spain and our cameras here still waiting to come out the tunnel. Rodri will lead them out any moment now. Do you see France being able to turn this around then, or are we looking at Spain into the World Cup final?
5: I really like that change. I really like the fact that Kone has come on. Didier Deschamps, at halftime, with his experience, he knew that something had to change, and he's made that change. We saw in their first game against Senegal a tactical masterstroke, won them the game, got them going at this World Cup. He needed to do what he's done. So I think that there's a way back into this game for France. The first 15 minutes of this second half, absolutely crucial.
4: Yeah, it could make all the difference then, as Spain run out onto the pitch now in Dallas. France already there, already lined up. The team talk has been delivered by Didier Deschamps. What will be the response from this French team then in the second half? They have work to do. Remember, from the penalty spot, Mikel Asabal with the goal in the first half. And that is what separates these two teams. So we're ready to go then. The start of the second half. Spain with the advantage over France. Let's rejoin Chris Sutton and Ian Dennis.
0: World Cup semi-final after trailing at half-time. Argentina against Italy in 1990. And Croatia against England in 2018 for that semi-final that was played in Moscow in the Luzhniki Stadium. As the second half is back underway, but France have made a change. And Kone has replaced Rabiot. So Rabiot, who was on a yellow card and also could easily have picked up a second yellow card, has been substituted. Maignan then is in goal, a back four of Koundé, Lacroix, a first-half substitute for the injured Saliba, Upamecano and Dean, who gave away the penalty. Kone and Tchouaméni now in the midfield, and a front four of Elise, Barcola, Mbappe and Dembele. Spain, in their white shirts and burgundy shorts, have Simon in goal, a back four of Porro, Kubasi, Laporte and Cucurella, Fabian Ruiz, Rodri and Olmo in the midfield, Lamine Yamal, Baena and Oyarzabal, who got that penalty midway through the first half. We are once again joined by the World Service, listening to us in sub-Saharan Africa. So, second half of this first

0: right to left as we look high up here in this futuristic stadium in Dallas. Looking back towards Mbappe, that was cut out well by Laporte. Just stabbed the ball down into the ground, and then now Rodri tries to send Baena away on that far side of the left, but he's overhit it, and it goes out of play for a throw. Kone and Tchouaméni did start together in the game against Norway, the final group stage match, where Norway, of course, had made a whole host of changes. I think it was 10 from memory in that game in Boston, and they won by 4-1. But when he's done well, Kone, when he started, I think he's done well. He has started the last two, started another two games as well. Plays for Roma. Had a hamstring injury in March, as you know, Chris, and came back for the latter stages of the Italian season to prove his fitness. But we are expecting more from this France side. Nelise, once again, has stayed on that right-hand side. Tries to take the ball with him, but runs into Laporte. Laporte is having an excellent game.
1: He is. And Cucurella matched the run of Nelise as well, but he's been a rock at the back, hasn't he, Laporte? It's can they keep it going? You know, a lot of talk about the Spanish defence. Whether you know this, 1970s, the Dallas Cowboys, they had their defence was called the Doomsday Defence, Ian.
0: Was that in 71 or 77?
1: Well, I think they got to 5 Super Bowls in the 70s because of their defence.
0: Yeah, but they only won 2 of those 5, didn't they, in 71 and 77, I think you'll find.
1: Bob Lilly and Randy White were my 2 favourite players of that era.
0: I wasn't born, so I wouldn't know. Free kick has been given. BBC Radio 5 Live. The voice of Chris Sutton, as if you didn't need reminding, is with us here in Dallas. As Lacroix passes the ball to Dean. Dean quickly closed down by Lamine Yamal, but he wins that 50-50 duel and then falls to the floor far too easily. And the referee quite rightly says, get back to your feet. Too soft. Here is Lamine Yamal on the right for Spain. Porro passes the ball short and back along the ground towards Rodri. Laporte able to control it outside the centre circle of his own half, and then Kubasi finds Porro once again. Oyarzabal comes short to collect, links up with Lamine Yamal. He goes to ground. Referee says no foul. This is Kone now. Finds Elise. Elise starting to drift a little bit now, as Mbappe almost got Barcola away, but there was a good interception, and Fabian Ruiz does well, uses his strength, good close control. Rodri manages somehow to, a little bit off balance, hack the ball out towards Baena, who with a switch of play bounces a couple of times. That was a coming together between Oyarzabal and Lacroix. The referee has given a free kick in favour of Spain. Almost on the halfway line, they lead by 1-0.
1: Did he, Deschamps, bewildered with that decision? The ball wasn't anywhere near Oyarzabal. There's a bit of a shove in the back from Lacroix. And Spain were in possession anyway. I'm just seeing that Yamal won. Barcola stands on his foot. He's unfortunate not to get a free kick for that. The referee's let a fair few go, though, hasn't he?
0: He has. Yeah, it's been, a bit of an inconsistent performance so far from Ivan Barton of El Salvador. Ball over the top. Lamine Yamal latches onto it. Lamine Yamal running forwards. The ball wouldn't come down for him, and he was running out of playing surface, and the angle was extremely tight. And in the end, he just couldn't get that telling touch, and he was in fact offside.
1: Yeah, he was. He was a couple of yards offside, but he takes a poor second touch. Good first touch, poor second touch. The ball got away from him. He's not the same player, is he? Hasn't been at this World Cup.
0: He offloads the ball to Fabian Ruiz, but the French side are pressing, and Fabian Ruiz again had to tidy up there in the midfield with a long back pass towards Unai Simon, who chips it out over the head of Olmo, headed forward by Dean, but well read by Porro, stepping out of defence to get that ball. Now with Olmo, Lamine Yamal is just to his right-hand side. Rodri never looks phased, even when he's being closed down. And Fabian Ruiz, and they work it across to Cucurella, and there's a bit more space now for Spain to come forward. And Cucurella has Baena out to his left-hand side, and here is the Atletico Madrid player. Baena on the inside, passes the ball now. Oyarzabal with the flick, didn't come off, but he still has the ball. He might create a shooting opportunity, and off his left boot, it was off target, goal kick, but Spain are still ahead 1-0.
1: Yeah, wry smile on Oyarzabal's

0: face. We got lucky, actually, because tried a little flick back to Baena, and the ball fell for him, fortunately, but you don't want to give him too many shooting chances from 18, 19 yards. Not that far away. Already got his goal.
1: Coming into this game, they had 47 shots on target. It was the most for France at a World Cup since they had 53 in 1998, when, of course, they won the World Cup. But at the minute, it is Spain who are coming out on top, because they haven't managed one shot on target as yet.
0: That's incredible. You think eventually they will get a chance with the quality of their front line. When it does come their way, they've got to make sure that they're ruthless.
1: Mind you, that said, Spain have only had one shot on target, and the penalty they scored from it. And they lead by a goal to nil as Lamine Yamal runs away from Dean, who's struggling to keep up with him. And Lamine Yamal continues on an inside diagonal track, but Barcola did ever so well to help out his left back, as that back pass had Maignan scrambling.
0: What is Upamecano doing there? Blind back pass. Fortunately for Upamecano, it was off target, but Maignan is having a look at his left hip. He got back and scrambled to safety.
1: Talking of Maignan scrambling, France are scrambling for ideas at the moment, because they've been completely nullified by this Spanish side, who are leading by a goal to nil. We're 8 minutes into the second half. BBC Radio 5 Live, available on the BBC Sounds app and also on the World Service in sub-Saharan Africa. Elise, central, by far his best position. Out towards Dean, the left side back, on this near side, the left, now towards Barcola, level the area. Elise's continued his run, getting more involved. The back pass towards Barcola, the little flick inside towards Mbappe. He wriggles clear, it breaks back towards Kone. Tchouameni passes the ball. Koundé now joins the attack, and he goes short. Ball passed forward. He's had a change of boots, as Dembele. He was wearing yellow boots in the first half. He's gone for a bright orange pair in the second.
0: Yeah, let's hope he's put them on the right feet, but it didn't look like it with that pass. He's had an absolute stinker, hasn't he, Dembele? I can't remember him ever playing as poorly as this.
1: Lacroix cuts out the forward ball towards Oyarzabal. Elise had to stretch into the challenge not once, but twice. He's only now getting back to his feet. France have the ball, up in Meccano in the centre circle, out towards Koundé. There seems to be a little bit more urgency, more purpose about France in this second period. But Baena has robbed the right back of the ball, and then France win it back with Upamecano to Elise, out towards Barcola. Barcola, left-hand side of the area, looks to go on the outside of Porro. Unai Simon was quickly off his goal line and slides and gathers low.
0: Sharp Simon there. Did really well. Barcola driving on the outside of Pedro Porro. I say did really well. Took a heavy second touch. He's been alert, hasn't he, Simon, on a couple of occasions. Off his line to good effect.
1: Fourth most capped goalkeeper for Spain. France are looking at making another change. They do have two more opportunities to bring on three more players in this second half. It looks like Doué is going to be coming on. As Kone, a half-time substitute, that was cut out by Fabian Ruiz, and it goes back to Simon. He tells his defenders to split, he picks the ball up, and he then wonders where he's going to roll it out to, and he just rolls it towards Kubasi, who along the ground finds Olmo, dropping off into space for Spain, playing from left to right and still leading by a goal to nil. That was sharp by Oyarzabal, nudges it towards Yamal, lays it off, gets it back then from Olmo, passes the ball back in field. It could open up on that far side, the left. And this is Fabian Ruiz with a cross that is going to arc its way out for a goal kick.
0: Some of the football that the Spanish is absolutely sensational. They turn from Oyarzabal and then pinging some one-touch passes around, and you can maybe hear the cheers with inside the stadium. Barcola off. Doué on that left-hand side for France. Can Doué be the difference? Can he make the difference? Didier Deschamps' team. Different type of player, isn't he, to Barcola? More of a dribbler.
1: He's featured now in all seven matches. He started the games against Norway and Morocco. Four substitute appearances, and we'll make that five now for Doué, who scored in the group stages against Norway. But they need a little bit of fresh impetus in that faltering front four. 12 minutes into the second half, and Spain are still leading by a goal to nil. They have progressed from six of seven semi-finals at major tournaments. Their only elimination was in the 2020 Euros, losing to Italy on penalties. As Olmo runs forward and has got space to run into, and Olmo's still going. Baena, left corner of the area. Ayarzabal waits, Baena shoots into the knees of Koundé, comes back towards Rodri. Rodri chips it, headed out by Dean, who was tucked in the left back for France. Fabian Ruiz takes over for Spain. This now is with Porro 30 yards out from goal. Porro runs forward to Olmo, back towards Porro. Porro is in! Porro scores! Brilliant goal by Spain! Absolutely superb! The layoff by Olmo! They unlock the French defence! And Spain now lead by 2-0. And the European champions are on course for the World Cup final in New Jersey.
0: Well, it's stunning from Spain. They're making the French look like fools, popping the ball around them. They built superbly from the back, and Pedro Porro, what a World Cup he is having. Tremendous game. He's sitting down on the turf now, taking all the acclaim, but they build so well, and it's just it's a pass and follow from Porro, and it opens up left hand or the right hand side of the box. Little give and go with Dani Olmo, and Porro runs through unopposed, and he has to stay calm with the finish. Layoff perfect from Olmo, two quick touches. Mike Maignan comes out, narrows the angle, but Porro has a little look up, stays composed, beats him at his near post. It is a composed finish, and Spain are giving France a footballing lesson.
1: It's his second goal of the tournament. You might recall he scored with a header against Austria. Spain have a stranglehold now in this game in Dallas, as Elise tries to poke the ball forward for Mbappe. They haven't clicked. That front four haven't clicked. Spain haven't allowed them to click. Ayarzabal, Fabian Ruiz, forward ball, he overhits it.
0: Yeah, and look, the focus will be on the French front four, but you've got a question that the French midfielders, the feeders into that front four, Tchouaméni, we see Kone there. You could argue that the likes of Elise and Mbappe haven't had the service. Ooh, just a moment there, old Bigfoot. Ayarzabal looked like he was in from a poor pass from Tchouaméni. Short back pass.
1: All I would say, and we referenced it earlier with Guillaume, when they met in the Nations League semi-final last June, Spain at one point were 4-0 up. In fact, they were leading 4-1 with 11 minutes to go. And then at the end, they were absolutely hanging on. They won in the end by 5-4. In fact, they were 5-1 up with 11 minutes to go. And then Cherki, an own goal from Vivian, and a Kola Muani goal, scored 3 goals in 11 minutes. Lamine Yamal, round the back of Dean. Lamine Yamal is in here. Lamine Yamal steadies himself and scores! Here! The flag is up, it will not count. And the celebrations are cut short. Lamine Yamal, with a wag of the finger, says no. VAR will have a look at it. Spain thought they'd scored a third goal, but already play is back underway, not even shown on the giant screen here in Dallas. Boos from the Spanish supporters, boos from the supporters of Lamine Yamal. That surely would have been game over for France.
0: Oh, absolutely. Luca Dean, really lucky there. There was a space in behind, and Yamal just went a little bit early. Oh, do you know what? It's so tight. It's so tight. It's millimetres. He does brilliantly to finish it. Chops back on the inside and a finish with a lovely left foot of his. But is that a game changer, that moment? Will that liven the French up?
1: Well, it's certainly a let off for France, because 3-0 up, that would really be a tall order, even with this frightening and expensive front line, as they are shown the... That is tight. Lamine Yamal with his right shoulder leaning forward against Dean, as it's shown on the graphic and the giant screens here in this very impressive stadium in Dallas. Five Live, BBC Sounds and the World Service. Spain, though, now with that second goal, are looking to come forward with Cucurella. They're not sitting back here. They're taking the game still to France. Olmo back towards Rodri. Still in full control, Spain. This is Fabian Ruiz. Left of the centre circle. Didier Deschamps, this would be his final game in charge of France. He's leaving after being in post for 14 years. He was looking to guide them to a third successive World Cup final. You said that he said that they'd gone to another level.
0: Yeah.
1: They haven't found that level.
0: There's a question which level that is, whether based on this performance that level is going down, but they have been mauled, France, in the middle of the park. De La Fuente saying that the Spanish had the best midfield at this World Cup, and I tell you what, based on this display, you cannot argue with that.
1: Fabian Ruiz has done ever so well in the midfield earlier. He's one of my favourite players, actually, at the Euros 2 years ago in Germany, as Porro looks to link up with Yamal. Lovely backheel. I think he just nutmegged Dean with a backheel. Crowd certainly enjoyed that. Kubasi then is forced back into his own half. Mbappe is chasing. Kylian Mbappe, who has 12 of his 20 goals at the World Cup, have been in the knockout stages. However, he's never scored a goal in a World Cup semi-final. He's scored two in the last 32, five in the last 16, one in the quarter-finals. And here he is now running forward, and he forces a save from Unai Simon at his near post. And four in the finals itself. I think Simon had it covered. That'll probably go down as the first shot on target.
0: Yep, and I think Mbappe coming out to the left-hand side saying, you can't find me, I'm going to have to find the ball.
1: From the corner, taken quickly. Porro closes down the attempted shot by Dean, and it ricochets away and out for another corner kick over on that far side. 64 minutes played. France have a corner kick, Elise will take it. Near side the left, it's an outswinger, in it comes. Tchouameni tries to meet it in the near post, takes the ball over the top. We've got that second semi-final tomorrow, eagerly awaited, of course. England-Argentina, all the build-up with Kelly from Atlanta from 6 p.m. And don't forget, we've got the Open Championship, all 4 days of the 154th Open Championship at Royal Birkdale. The coverage starts for the first round on Thursday at 11 o'clock in the morning. Thought you were going to say something.
0: No, I just saw Jerry Jones, the Cowboys owner, on the big screen.
1: Yeah.
0: How about them Cowboys? That's what he says.
1: Is he Welsh? Tchouameni to Lacroix, to Kone. Kone trying to get away, caught in possession. He then has to recover, and he runs back. But again, that's down to the pressing of the Spain players. They are suffocating this French side.
0: Yeah, they absolutely are. And that's been the difference, isn't it? You know, we talk about how good they are on the ball, but out of possession, they are the best team by a mile at this World Cup.
1: Koundé passes the ball forward to Dembélé. Comes off the right touchline, comes to a standstill, finds Mbappe. Lays it off, Kone short forward ball. Doué towards Dean, he wasn't expecting that. He was a little bit flat-footed, and he allowed Porro to just read it, slide in, and clatter the ball out of play. And France are wanting to take this throw quickly on this near side the left, trailing by 2-0. As the ball is stroked by Doué now to Tchouameni. Koundé skips over the ball as it reaches the feet of Dembélé. Dembele inside. Mbappe with a shooting opportunity, takes the deflection wide. That could have gone anywhere. As it was for Spain, the deflection took it away from the outstretched Simon and behind for a corner kick on this near side, the left, that they take quickly, and they take it short. Doué to Elise. Elise passes the ball back, 30 yards out. Dean gives it back towards Elise. Elise has to beat Porro. Plays it short and on the inside. This is Doué, shapes to shoot, hits it low, blocked. Missed clearance, comes back towards Doué, tries the flick. Elise edge of the area, works it towards Dean. First time cross from the left-hand side, called two-handed by the goalkeeper.
0: Dreadful from Dean. Oh, here comes a break.
1: They go long, Maignan has read it, and he heads the ball forward midway through his own half. He was a long way out from goal. If you misjudged that, Yamal was away. Now it's hoisted out towards that far right-hand side, and Mbappe on the move, late flag. A very late flag.
0: Yeah, he's certainly not playing as a central striker anymore, Kylian, and Mbappe drifting left and right. Trying to find the ball, get involved in the game. Had that shot, which was Cucurella did well to get out and block. Actually came off his studs and went past the right-hand post of Simon. Only takes a goal from France for the nerves to kick in for Spain, though.
1: Fabian Ruiz out towards Baena. Baena passes it back inside. Fabian Ruiz, always gifted, so technical on the ball, passes it back. Baena was caught late there by Koundé. Now, this is interesting. Spain wanted the foul. Laporte said to the referee, what about the free kick? The referee just says, get on with the game.
0: It's not remember a head injury, is it?
1: But remember Argentina the other day, when they had that, and they stopped playing, and the referee, as Koundé then follows up for good measure, and catches Baena a second time.
0: He's clattered in there, isn't he? Koundé all fizzed in from Laporte. And it's really clumsy, it's stupid. It's a player who's losing his head as the French team are losing theirs.
1: Well, we have reached the drinks break here in Dallas in this first semi-final. Oyarzabal with a penalty midway through the first half, and just before the hour, Pedro Porro. We haven't had a chance to speak to Guillaume, but Guillaume, what a quality goal.
2: The goal, the game, this is one of the most wonderful, I would say even emotional, collective displays of football I've seen in my life. It's as simple as that. Everybody's running to get the ball back. Everybody's running to offer a channel. Everybody's helping everybody. Choose. Ian, choose to me who's the best player of Spain. Oh. The team. Yeah, you cannot just give it to anybody. And we score. So if we knew we could do that, but if we could also be efficient, there is no better team in this tournament. We're the best team of the tournament. One warning sign. The breaks come at a good time because the dynamic has changed in the last 5 minutes. They obviously have to go for it. But I was looking at the chances of France, and there was a Barcola shot in the first half and not much more.
1: No.
2: But in the last 5 minutes, they had 3 shots on goal, and obviously they've got a lot of quality. But if you don't give anything away, not a single gift, this is for Spain to win now.
1: This is a complete performance so far, though, from Spain.
2: It's just... There's been glimpses of it through the De La Fuente period. There's been games in which we competed very well. But I think we're mixing effectiveness, a style that when it works, it cannot be stopped, and elegance. Some of the stuff that has happened, the goal of Porro, is beautiful, isn't it? It goes into a frame when I go back home. I don't know how you do that for a move, but it goes into a frame.
1: And you talk about the team performance, the unselfish play of Oyarzabal, who keeps dropping deep. He's not causing a problem to the French defenders, but he's still getting involved with the build-up.
2: He's not going to last the 90 minutes for sure, because he must be dead. But I'm surprised that, these things we know, we discussed them before the game. France don't have solutions, they just don't know what to do. The dynamic has changed a little bit, but they must have other ways to do what they've been doing so far.
1: I hate to remind you of that Nations League semi-final, but Cherki came off and scored a wonderful goal in his debut.
2: Different game, different day.
1: He's coming on, they're going to go for it, I think. And Teo Hernandez as well. So, It was the last chance to make the changes. So Cherki and Teo Hernandez. Who's gone off though? Because Luca Dean's still on.
0: Yeah, they're now down making the changes. It's difficult to see, isn't it, from our position? But yeah, Dean is off. He's been put out of his misery, really. What a dreadful game he's had. And then Elise is off. Hasn't happened for Elise, has it?
1: It hasn't. So Elise comes off. He was looking to try and equal Pelé's World Cup record of 6 assists. So Ryan Cherki comes on for him. He's only played 50 minutes at this World Cup, the Manchester City man. But this is his 6th appearance off the bench in all of that time. And Teo Hernandez, who made a couple of starts in the group stages, makes his first appearance at the knockout stages of this World Cup. But that now is all 5 substitutes for France.
0: Yeah, well, he's got to go for it, hasn't he? Didier Deschamps into the final quarter of the match. He's got to gamble. They end up losing 3 or 4, but they have to throw more bodies forward, throw caution to the wind, and show greater quality on the ball. But Spain aren't relenting, are they? They're like an army of ants, aren't they? The way they all know their roles. Play them so well.
1: Here is Mbappe. Mbappe running forward, tracked by Kubasi, plays the ball out to Doué near side. Doué now cross-charged down over the head of the stretching Rodri. Just realised as well, it's been pointed out to me, that won't be Deschamps' final game because we've got the waste of that third, fourth place playoff in Miami. Never understand the reasoning for such a game. You've just had the disappointment of missing out on a World Cup final and you've got to go through that nonsense.
0: Well, you might be commentating on that, yeah? I mean, you're hardly bigging it up, are you?
1: I still won't change my opinion of it. Ferran Torres. When Guillaume said Oyarzabal won't last the full 90, he's only lasted a couple of minutes more, but what a shift he has put in.
0: What a World Cup he's had, and what composure from the penalty spot.
1: Ferran Torres battles for the ball to try and occupy that back line. 16 minutes remaining, and Spain are 16 minutes away from reaching a second World Cup final.
0: Play without a centre forward now. Spain just look to keep the ball, control the ball. Ferran Torres will play as a false nine. Just yet another body in that midfield area. They'll miss a bit of physicality though from their set plays.
1: Doué running forward, time desperately running out, scoops the ball towards Mbappe, one bounce and it's into the advertising hoardings and it's away for a goal kick. And another minute ticks by. When I say there's 15 minutes remaining, you can then add on at least 3 for the drinks break.
0: Yeah, but no rush from Spain, taking the time with this kick.
1: Goal kick is taken short. Laporte runs forward, then he'll hit it long. Baena up against Koundé once again, tries to roll away from the French right back, and then Teo Hernandez coming into a central area, helps mop it up and then collects it. Now with Tchouaméni. This is Lacroix. They're just passing the ball at the back at the minute. They're waiting for someone to be available. That person who shows himself is Kone. 70,176 is the attendance here inside Dallas. Challenged by Lamine Yamal. Fouls Mbappe.
0: And he should go in the book here, Lamine Yamal. Mbappe on the drift again, out left, he's still down, Mbappe. Didier Deschamps looks like he's going to combust in his technical area. Yamal matches him, and Mbappe cuts across him. I mean, it's a really poor challenge from Yamal. Takes him out completely. Mbappe back on his feet. And I mentioned Oyarzabal now, has that physicality, and Spain have got to defend a free kick.
1: So it's a free kick which is on this near side, the left. They are playing from right to left. Thought it was going to be Dembele to take it. but instead, it will be Dembele to take it. Right footed, curling in off the head of Rodri, but the referee spotted some pushing and a foul inside that penalty box, and that'll be a free kick to Spain. This is the 11th time, incidentally, that Yamal and Mbappe have come up against each other in all competitions, club, country. Yamal has won 8 of the previous 10 against Mbappe. That's another impressive statistic for the 19-year-old who is yet to lose a competitive game. Dani Olmo, another superb player for Spain tonight, or this afternoon here, as we are in Dallas. And super sub, Mikel Moreno is coming on, and then the other player, Fabian Ruiz, who's looking to see this long and beaten run. Never tasted a defeat since he made his debut 7 years ago. Looking to stretch that to 49 games, he makes way for Pedri. That was the biggest talking point, I think, about the team selection coming into the game. Pedri or Fabian Ruiz? I think the decision has been vindicated by Luis De La Fuente.
0: Yeah, good call from De La Fuente, but yeah, strength from the bench.
1: Spain coming forward. Baena on that far side, sends over the cross. Torres with a header, just wide. 6 yards out, drifted wide of that left-hand post.
0: Oh, I thought it was in. Baena's had a tremendous game as well, hasn't he? Clever little cross, dinked into the box, and Torres 8 yards out, went back across the goalkeeper. Oh, must have been inches wide of Onion's right-hand post. Maybe not enough pace on the ball.
1: Spain thoroughly deserved their lead, by far the superior side in every aspect. But I did expect more from France. Unai Simon chips it downfield. Lacroix gets in front of Torres to head it back. There's Upamecano's header, but Rodri, majestic in the midfield. What goes against him? Free kick to France. They've got to take it quickly. I mean, they've been struggling for ideas all afternoon here in the United States.
0: Well, I think they've looked really basic at the base of their midfield, France. You know, you need that technician in there, someone who can fire passes.
1: Teo Hernandez, early ball in. Excellent goalkeeping again by Unai Simon. His concentration levels are so high that when he is called into action, he responds immediately.
0: Yeah, it was a good run from Hernandez. But yeah, a lot of talk, people saying, well, David Raya should be the number one for Spain, but Simon's barely put a foot or a glove wrong.
1: And only been beaten on one occasion, 5 clean sheets in his previous 6 starts. Spain are on course for New Jersey. Cucurella bounces into Cherki. Cherki,
0: was that not a foul?
1: Eventually gets himself back to his feet. Running forward now to Dembele. Couldn't control it from Ryan Cherki. As we were saying earlier, scored in his debut in that thrilling 5-4 game. Manchester City player, 10 goals, 12 assists for City. Looking to try and give them a glimpse of daylight back in the game, just to try and get a foot to set up with a dramatic denouement.
0: They need something, they need a spark, they need a moment to cling to, but it's Spain who are still controlling the game. Fresh legs with the substitutions, still dominating the ball. And Mbappe and co, looks like they'll be going home.
1: The Spanish support, high up as the ball goes over the top. Simon gets something on it, only directs his header out towards Doué. He's still out of his goal. Doué blocked by Simon once again. He needed the elevation, he couldn't find it, and Simon gets away with it.
0: Well, Simon has been a brilliant sweeper, and he does really well, actually, because there's a ball in behind, and Mbappe was running onto it. Judgment perfect, but then popped the ball straight to Doué. Doué, I think he should have been more decisive and just gone for goal, put his foot through it, taken a touch and got a shot off. He didn't, he dallied. Simon got back. It was a weak effort.
1: challenge Porro on Doué, takes a tumble. That actually happened against Belgium in the quarter-final. Simon read it well. Kevin De Bruyne, as Mbappe picks this ball up 25 yards out, infield to Tchouaméni. Tchouaméni works it out right-hand side. Koundé with a low cross, fist in! Laporte missed it. Kubasi didn't mopping up behind him. France still aren't finished. Teo Hernandez flat-footed, Simon, ooh, caught there by a stray boot by Teo Hernandez, and the goalkeeper writhing in agony. It was brave goalkeeping, but he was certainly caught by Teo Hernandez as he went into that challenge down by the byline.
0: Yeah, he has been so decisive, Simon, all game. Fernandez with an underlap, and he's entitled to go for the ball. Simon pounces, gets there, and then there's a bit of a follow-through. Hernandez kicking the ball against Simon. I think he gets one in the eye, takes one for the team. He's back on his feet. He has been excellent. His reading of the game, decision-making, on point.
1: It was a wicked ball in, wasn't it? We're going to see Nico Williams. He's only played 57 minutes so far at the World Cup. Had a problem with his left hamstring in May, so they've been really managing his minutes. And it's going to be another change as well. Porro is going to be coming off. And Marcus Llorente is the player who is going to replace him. So that is just like for like. He did start two games in the group stages, Llorente, Cape Verde and Uruguay, so this is his first time in the knockout stages at this World Cup. And it was Baena who goes off for Nico Williams, who will play on that left-hand side of the attack. Spain still working hard, still have the control.
0: You used the word, and it's a really good word to describe it. They have smothered, haven't they, France? They have suffocated them in the middle of the park. Really have. And their bench, strong bench. Williams on that left-hand side. He's a ball carrier, isn't he? Llorente, I think Pedro Porro's had a sensational World Cup. There'll be a lot of Tottenham fans scratching their heads.
1: There'll also be a lot of Tottenham fans looking forward to that if he can replicate it, bearing in mind that he's just signed a new deal till 2031 at Tottenham. As Lacroix was forced a little bit further back than he would have liked, he turned away from the presence of Yamal. Bearing, I mentioned earlier that they had 47 shots on target. That's an average of 7.8 shots a game for France, and yet we've only had one from them, Mbappe, after 64 minutes.
0: What you get with the doomsday defence, Ian?
1: Well, it's a defence that will win you titles. And they're looking to add the title of World Cup winners to that of European champions for Luis De La Puente, who has had so much success, whether it be the under-19 Euros, the under-21 Euros, the Nations League in 2023, and Germany 2 years ago. They're looking to go 37 games undefeated. Free kick from Dembele, cleared away by Llorente. Maignan picks it up in the centre circle. Time is certainly not on the French side. Cherki rolls away from the challenge of Pedri.
0: That's been the story of France all game, though. Cherki driving centrally and then trying to scoop a ball all over the back line, and Mbappe leaves one on Simon there. The Spanish goalkeeper
1: showed a yellow card then, killing Mbappe.
0: But his head's gone, hasn't it? Simon taking his time and picks the ball up, lures Mbappe in, and Mbappe bites, crashes into the Spanish goalkeeper.
1: They failed to score just once in their last 21 matches. It was a game against Croatia in the Nations League in March 2025. after that surprise defeat against Ivory Coast in a warm-up, which ended a nine-match unbeaten run. They've had seven successive wins of France, but they've fallen really, really flat here in this semi-final. Strange, because they had such a very good record coming into it at World Cup semi-finals. This was their eighth, the previous seven. They were eliminated in the first three, but they'd progressed in each of the last four in 98, 06, 18 and 22. Pedri flicks it forward. Williams tries to get in. Acrobatic overhead kick by Tchouaméni to clear. Just at the last moment there for France, who are still 2-0 down, but 3 minutes of normal time remaining. Cherki picks it up for France, running forward. Royal blue shirts, white shorts, playing from right to left. The ball comes out towards Doué. He controls it. Teo Hernandez not utilised on the overlap, but fouled by Lamine Yamal just outside the area. And just that was tight to being inside the box.
0: Yeah, it was. Doué got such quick feet. Oh, I tell you, it's extremely close. Just centimetres outside the box. This has to happen for France now. Mbappe over the ball. Near the corner of the box. Right-footed. Suits a right-footer, but they've got to score. This is a must. This has to go in.
1: It certainly does. When you're 2-0 down, Mbappe just a couple of yards away from the left corner of the area. Mbappe runs forward now, right-footed, and it's over the top of the crossbar. Seaman had it covered. He actually had three in the wall. And there's a bit of a grimace there from Kylian Mbappe.
0: Well, he knows he hasn't had the service. Gets it up and over the... It's a three-man wall, or just round the three-man wall, but 3 yards over the bar. But it's all right having the best forwards, but if you... You're getting mauled in midfield, as France have done. That's been the problem for them.
1: Flick header, Lamine Yamal onto it, right-hand side. Twist one way and then the other is away from Teo Hernandez. He goes to ground, the referee had a good view of that. It's a wrestling contest. He says there was no penalty. He gives the goal kick and Teo Hernandez helps the teenager back to his feet.
0: Twisting and turning, uses his body well. Lamine Yamal then. Hernandez just eases him out at the last. It's inside the box, but I don't think that's a penalty.
1: We're inside the last 60 seconds of normal time here in Dallas. Don't forget, tomorrow we're in Atlanta. Two-hour build-up to that second semi-final. England against Argentina. And whoever progresses, history is certainly not, doesn't favour the sides playing in a second semi-final. Not since 2010 has a team playing the first semi-final lost at the major tournament. As the ball goes in towards Mbappe, Cucurella, excellent covering. The left back tucked in, snuffed out the danger. Corner is taken quickly. Doué, Dembele clips it into the area. Kubasi, header out. Tchouaméni knocks it out towards Koundé, plays it towards Mbappe, right-hand side of the penalty area. Mbappe shifts it on the outside, delivers the cross off the head of Laporte, drops inside the area. France now with Kone. There will be 7 minutes of added time, which we're now into. Teo Hernandez to Cherki. Still, they can't find a way through. Kone chips the ball in, and it goes all the way and out for a goal kick. So, yeah, not since 2010. As a team playing the first semi-final, then lost the final at a major tournament. Three World Cups and four Euros since then does not favour sides playing in that second semi-final. That's the record that England or Argentina have got to overcome.
0: Yeah, and this Spanish team have been absolutely superb. And the one time the French look like the football has been good enough to play through the Spanish backline, all of a sudden Cucurella appears at the right time to make a crucial clearance.
1: Far too late for France. Spain are back in control. But it's outstanding performance by Spain. No wonder the crowd are giving it the olés now. The Spanish support in the third tier, probably leading that in that chunk of of red and yellow away towards our right as Williams passes the ball to Marino. He almost comes to a standstill. Rodri digs it out. Pedri. The chasing shadows of France. This is Llorente. To Yamal. Drops his shoulder away from Teo Hernandez. Falls forward. Referee says there was no foul. Teo Hernandez has it. Christoph.
0: That's a tremendous flop from Yamal there. I mean, he's thrown himself to the ground on a fair few occasions. But in the main, Spain have outfought, outplayed this French team.
1: Ball up towards Mbappe, makes a diagonal run right-hand side, but Cucurella challenges him, wins the ball, comes back towards Cucurella, infield now towards Pedri. Lamine Yamal looks shattered, he was just resting with his hands on his knees. The ball is coming out on this near side, but the fresh legs now of Pedri linking up the play in the midfield. A nonchalant little flick the ball back by Yamal. Rodri once again, challenged by Kone. The referee eventually will blow his whistle and give a free kick in favour of Spain.
0: It's a bit late, that foul being awarded. How good has Rodri been once again for Spain at the bottom of the midfield, breaking play up, linking things. Looks back to his very, very best, doesn't he?
1: It's been a near flawless performance from Spain. I can just think of one mistake when the cross was whipped in the second half from the right-hand side. Llorente missed it. Apart from that, I'm trying to scramble my mind to think, has anybody else put a foot wrong for this Spanish side tonight? This is Lamine Yamal. Back with Llorente. And Llorente to Unai Simon, who ushers his defence forward, kicks it long downfield. 3.5 minutes are remaining. Kubasi with a big Dan Burn-esque header, picked up by Torres, tees it up now to Williams, running forward. Williams on his toes, enters the penalty area. Williams shoots into the side netting, goal kick. Spain still lead 2-0.
0: Yeah, angle against him. Williams elected to go on the outside of Upamecano. The angle against him, trying to beat Mike Maignan at his near post, but he gives him that pace off that left-hand side, does Williams.
1: The 39th meeting between the two, and Spain are going to register a 19th victory in all of that time. Mbappe to Cherki. Cherki runs forward, man over, Dembele. Dembele shoots, caught and saved by Simon. He hit it early, but Simon reacted very well to it.
0: Read it well, Dembele off the right-hand side, quick shift onto that left foot of his, on target, but comfortable for Simon. Oh,
1: Simon, only the second shot on target, as far as my white piece of paper is concerned. They are going to approach the final with restricting 7 teams to 9 shots in all of that time. How impressive is that? The Olays once again. 2 minutes remain. And France, who are looking to reach a third consecutive final to follow Germany and Brazil, are going to fall short, and fall a long way short on the evidence of this, because that has been a masterful performance. Cucurella again, running in fields, winning the ball, he's still there in the centre circle. Lovely takedown with a cushion touch. Passes the ball out towards Lamine Yamal on the right-hand side. And it will be a throw to Spain, and 90 seconds remaining.
0: And how easy has it been for Spain against the French team, who have been excellent in this tournament so far, but Spain have made them look distinctly average.
1: Lamine Yamal thought he might have been fouled from behind by Kone. The referee says no. Kone now passes the ball to Doué. 60 seconds remain. They're still 2-0 down. It's a crossfield ball that Doué has hit from left out to the right-hand side. Dembele now attacks Cucurella, who runs into his penalty area. Dembele shoots, beaten out by the goalkeeper. And then cleared further away by Rodri. This is Kone. Doué. Mbappe's going to try one curling effort over the top, goal kick, that's surely it.
0: That will be that. You know what, though? French have given up. They don't even load the box when Dembele has the ball wide on the right, but there's high fives all down on the Spanish bench. They know it's job done. What a performance. With the ball, without the ball. This is a strong Spanish team. They are the team to beat.
1: Spain, they know. They're on the brink, the bench already celebrating. They're leading France by 2-0. And indeed, there is the final whistle. Spain extend their record-breaking run. 37 games undefeated. The European champions, the best team at this World Cup, are in the World Cup final. After an outstanding performance against France, winning by 2-0.
0: Yeah, Spain scalped France, they flattened France. You know, we've given this French team so much praise in this tournament, but they were swatted aside, weren't they, by a silky Spain, a stingy Spain, but Spain with a stink. Outstanding performance with and without the ball. They played the French off the park. There was no answer from the French. We talked about the French forward line. Maybe they didn't get the service. But that Spanish midfield, the way they keep the ball, the way they work hard out of possession, they win the ball back. They are some team, this Spanish team under De La Fuente.
1: De La Fuente, who is unbeaten in all 14 major tournament matches, is embraced by his coaching staff down below. That was some performance, an outstanding team display, and Spain are deservedly through to the final in New Jersey on Sunday. It's finished here in the first semi-final. France 0, Spain 2.
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4: So we have our first World Cup finalists, and it is Spain after a real masterclass performance in Dallas tonight, beating France by 2-0. Thanks to our commentary team of Ian Dennis and Chris Sutton. So we're going to be reflecting then on Spain's performance and where France fell short in the semi-final, and looking ahead to the second semi-final between England and Argentina. It's all after the latest news.
5: BBC News with Moira Alderson. The US military has been carrying out strikes on Iran for a fourth day in a row as it reimposes a naval blockade on Iranian ports. Iran has also fired more missiles and drones at neighbouring countries, with Kuwait saying four military personnel have been wounded in an Iranian attack on one of its vessels. Here's Sebastian Usher.
6: I think we've returned to where we were before the Memorandum of Understanding was signed, and the Memorandum of Understanding was signed to try to move away from that endless cycle of escalation and then de-escalation and the extraordinarily bad negative effect it's having on the world economy. The situation is escalating, yes, but still calibrated. It's still absolutely clear that neither side wants to actually own up to saying that there is an all-out conflict again. An all-out conflict, from the American perspective, would have to be a step well beyond what's happening at the moment.
5: US media report that the Trump administration has told ICE immigration enforcement agents to discontinue vehicle stops after two fatal shootings in the past week. The pause will reportedly apply to all cases, apart from those involving serious criminal targets. On Monday, an ICE agent in the state of Maine killed a 26-year-old Colombian man who activists said was working in the United States legally. Cuba's state media says the national electricity grid has collapsed, the third failure in 10 days. Some 10 million people have been left without power, as Will Grant reports.
7: The worsening situation comes as Washington's near-total fuel blockade on Cuba has now been in place for more than 7 months. Since the US closed the supply of oil from socialist ally Venezuela in January, only occasional crude shipments have arrived in Cuban ports, as well as some fuel distribution direct to the private sector. The Cuban government has repeatedly condemned the US sanctions as inhumane and unjust. Last month, it said that the survival rate for children with cancer has fallen from 85% to 65% since the energy restrictions were imposed in January.
5: The authorities in South Africa are investigating the killing of one of the leaders of an anti-immigration movement. Andile Mvuyise Lwa Samgaka was shot outside his home earlier this month and subsequently died as a result of his injuries. Myanlie Jones is in Johannesburg.
8: In a statement issued on Tuesday, the South African police said they've put together an experienced security team to investigate the killing of Andile Mvuyise Lwa Samgaka. Mr. Samgaka was a Gauteng province leader of March and March, an anti-immigration group that has been holding nationwide protests in recent months. They vowed to hold weekly demonstrations until their demands are met. They want the government to do more to stop undocumented migrants from coming into the country from the wider region. On Tuesday, members of a group were arrested for allegedly posing as immigration officials to demand foreigners leave the country.
5: BBC News. Two justices from the US Supreme Court have been lobbying Congress for extra money to protect them against violent attacks. The Liberal Justice, Elena Kagan, and her Conservative colleague, Amy Coney Barrett, said escalating threats had forced them to confront dangers once unthinkable for the nation's top judges. Reports from Pakistan-administered Kashmir say at least 9 people have been killed in 2 separate clashes between security forces and supporters of a banned group. A regional official said security forces responded in self-defence. Here's Ambarasan Etarajan.
9: Tensions have been simmering for weeks in Pakistan-administered Kashmir. An alliance of activist groups, the Joint Action Committee, is protesting against the reservation of legislative seats for refugees who migrated to Pakistan from Indian-administered Kashmir decades ago. The group was banned in June, but insists the reservation of seats undermines local representation. It wants all the seats in the legislature to go to those who actually reside in the region and has called for a march on the city of Ravalkot on Wednesday. Officials said they were prepared to prevent marchers from entering the city.
5: The management of the Russian rock band Three Days of Rain says its lead singer is receiving treatment in hospital after he spoke out on stage against the war in Ukraine. Gleb Vikturov is reported to have complained that guys he grew up with were being killed. And in football, Spain have stormed through to the World Cup final after putting on a dominant performance against one of the tournament favourites, France. Mikel Oyarzabal opened the scoring from the penalty spot in the first half of the match before Pedro Porro doubled Spain's lead in the 58th minute to give the reigning European champions a 2-0 win. They'll face the winners of Wednesday's other semi-final between England and Argentina in the final on the 19th of July. BBC News.
4: Moira, thank you. That's Moira Alderson. And yes, we have our first World Cup finalists as France fell flat against superb Spain.
1: And Mbappe could be in here. Spain are desperate to get back. Mbappe's still going. Elise with the cross. Charge down, corner kick.
10: Over the head of Oyarzabal. Awkward though for Luka Dean. Penalty. The referee gives him the go-ahead and Oyarzabal scores. Sits for Porro. Tipping effort, right footed off target. Delightful ball by the comeback. Oh! Fabien Ruiz so close. The French are floundering. Porro is in. Porro scores. Brilliant goal by Spain. Lamine Yamal is in here. Lamine Yamal steadies himself and scores. The flag is up. It will not count. Mbappe with a shooting opportunity. Takes a deflection wide. Torres with a header. Just wide. Due a block by Simon once again. Koundé with a low cross. Fist in. Laporte missed it. Teo Hernandez flat-footed. Simon, ooh, caught there by a stray boot by Teo Hernandez. And the goalkeeper writhing in agony. Still, they can't find a way through. Koné chips the ball in and it goes all the way and out for a goal kick. The chasing shadows of France. Williams shoots into the side netting goal kick. Spain still lead 2-0.
0: How easy has it been for Spain? It's a French team who have been excellent in this tournament so far, but Spain have made them look distinctly average.
1: Mbappe's going to try one curling effort over the top goal kick. That's surely it.
11: The 2026 World Cup live on Sports World with Lee James.
4: Yes, Spain, the winners in 2010 and the reigning European champions have booked their place in Sunday's final. Mikel Oyarzabal from the penalty spot, Pedro Porro's second half strike, completing the 2-0 victory over France in Dallas. So let's reflect then on Spain's performance and where this leaves France. Our football reporter John Bennett is with me. John, as we look back on what Spain were able to achieve then on Tuesday night, a real masterclass, France just falling short, but it was really Spain that dominated that whole match.
12: I don't think I'm exaggerating here, Lee. I think that's one of the best performances I've ever seen from a team at a World Cup, because you think about how heralded this France front four was going into this match with Elise, Mbappe, Dembele and Barcola or Doué. It was Barcola.

0: for Spain. They are by far the best team at this tournament, and whoever they play in the final, they will be big favourites.
1: Let's also bring in Radio Catalunya's Ernest Macia. And Ernest, are we reflecting then on one of Spain's greatest World Cup performances?
2: Yeah, indeed, because there's this strange sensation of not suffering a single minute during the game itself, a sensation of control of the game, totally, especially from the first goal, from the penalty kick. I think there's only been one team, even if Spain didn't create many, many occasions, but the sensation is that Spain disconnected France from playing as a team, and they were basically individualities trying to do something against a wall. I think Spain controlled the game from the possession without the need of using Pedri. Pedri only played the last minutes of the game. Lamine Yamal didn't make a fantastic display today, only a few sparks, but Spain didn't need the best version of Lamine Yamal. So I think it's been the triumph of a team over a collection of good players.
0: The operative word that Ernest was using there, used it several times, quite right to use it, control. And I'm not picking out individuals because it was a team effort, collective effort, but Rodri, wow, what a World Cup he is having. I always felt going into the game that France's biggest strength, that front four, could turn into a weakness against a team that dominated possession and a team that could control that midfield. And Rodri, defensively, doing a brilliant job on the likes of Dembele and Elise, and also on the ball, always creating those attacks for Spain. What a performance. And yet, complete control from Spain against a brilliant France team.
2: Yeah, for me, Rodri and Dani Olmo today made an incredible display in the sense that they showed their power in silence. The team control didn't suffer a lot. They recovered the ball very quickly, 11 seconds on average instead of 15 seconds in France. So we can say that they play like a kind of Barcelona style, but they didn't need to play at a Barcelona style 100% of the time.
1: Luis de la Fuente, Ernest, was speaking during the tournament. He was answering questions, and one of them was about this current midfield and comparisons inevitably with the 2010, the successful World Cup winners from Spain. And he said, with the greatest respect to everyone, we have the best midfield in the world. They've got, haven't they, two players or even more.

Go thank you, buddy. Get up, go thank you, buddy. Get up, go thank you, buddy. Get up, go thank you, buddy. Get up, go thank you, buddy. Get up, go thank you, buddy. Get up, go thank you, buddy. Get up, go thank you, buddy. Get up, go thank you, buddy. Get up, go thank you, buddy. Get up, go thank you, buddy. Get up, go thank you, buddy. Get up, go thank you, buddy. Get up, go thank you, buddy. Get up, go thank you, buddy. Get up, go thank you, buddy. Get up, go thank you, buddy. Get up, go thank you, buddy. Get up, go thank you, buddy. Get up, go thank you, buddy. Get up, go thank you, buddy. Get up, go thank you, buddy. Get up, go thank you, buddy. Get up, go thank you, buddy. Get up, go thank you, buddy. Get up, go thank you, buddy. Get up, go thank you, buddy. Get up, go thank you, buddy. Get up, go thank you, buddy. 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

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E lauda hallelujah. E Jericho destroy hallelujah. I greet everyone in the name of our Lord Jesus Christ. I want to welcome everyone that are hearing me at this hour. I want to welcome everyone in your house, in your office, wherever you are inside the car, you're inside the bus, you're on a journey. I welcome you for tonight's program, a night of power, night of testimony. And I bring greeting from our Father in the Lord, Dr. D.K. Olukoya, and our mommy in the Lord, Dr. Mrs. Ade Olukoya, the visionary of the great ministry, Mountain of Fire and Miracle Ministry. They say it shall be well with you in the name of Jesus. I want to thank as many that have been partaking in this program, those that have been calling us, and I want to believe the testimony that God has been giving to us in this program, that it shall continue in the name of Jesus Christ. I still want to mention this number, the number we need to call. I will call it out for those people that need to call us for prayer, for counsel. You see, our number still remains 27450 63 27 45063. You call us on this number and believe God for what He will do in your life. God bless you in the name of Jesus. And I want to say this, I will still repeat it when I want to round up this program. Our program is 1 hour on this radio station, 92.1, every Saturday and every Tuesday. Saturday is 11 to 12 in the morning. But Tuesday, from today, after today, we are changing from 11 to 12 to 10 to 11. From next week, Tuesday, we'll be having this program 10 p.m. to 11 p.m. because of the season we are now, the rainy season, and so that we'll be able to get home on time to the glory of God. 10 to 11 from next week Tuesday. But Saturday still remain 11 a.m. to 12 noon in the afternoon. But every Tuesday, 10 p.m. to 11 p.m., 1 hour, we shall be. So from next week Tuesday, tune your radio by 10 p.m., then you will hear us by the grace of God. I welcome you in the name of Jesus, and it shall be well with you. Shall we pray? What a mighty God

of righteousness of Obama, grace the Lord. His number word of righteousness of Obama, grace the Lord. His number word of righteousness of Obama, grace the Lord. Oh, I am completing. Complete, complete, complete, completing him. Say it. I am completing. Complete, complete, completing him. I am completing. Our Father, authority in heaven and on earth, will say thank you tonight. Daddy, I bless your holy name because all power belongs to you. I give you all the glory because you are God that answered by fire. I thank you for your power and for your anointing, for your word says, the Spirit of the Lord God is upon me. He has anointed me to set the captive free. Father, I thank you for your power of an anointing. I thank you for your presence over our life. I thank you for what you have been doing for us, even in this station, in the church, and the entire the land of Gambia. We return all glory to you tonight in the name of Jesus Christ. Father, we have come again on this program, Night of Power. Minister to us by yourself in the name of Jesus. Daddy, I pray, as many that are hearing me now, whatever challenge the enemy has put before you, all that is in your life, because you are under this ministration tonight, the challenge shall expire by fire in the name of Jesus Christ. I decree tonight, by the authority in the name of Jesus, power that have been troubling you, that stubborn for sure, they shall lose their own in the name of Jesus Christ. Whatever the enemy has planned or put in place against your destiny, against your life, against your family, in the second phase of this year, I command the hand of God to destroy it in the name of Jesus Christ. It is well with you. I cover everyone with blood of Jesus. Tonight, visit us in a new way and let your name be glorified. In Jesus' mighty name we pray. Amen. Amen. Amen. I would like you to pray the prayer with everything. Everybody shout this prayer tonight. Say every witchcraft finger. I want to shout it. Say every witchcraft finger. Aha. That is pointing at me. Hey, the finger that is pointing at you. The finger assigned to delay and deny your testimony. The finger that the eternity battle into your life. That is the finger we are talking about. Say every witchcraft finger that is pointing at me in order to fight my destiny. Catch fire, catch fire, catch fire. Say it. Catch fire by fire, catch fire by fire, catch fire by fire, catch fire by fire, catch fire by fire, catch fire by fire, catch fire by fire. Open your mouth and say it. In the name of Jesus, in the name of Jesus, command them to catch fire. In Jesus' mighty name we pray. Amen, amen, amen. Raise your right hand to the heavens and decree this one, your right hand. Say, heaven of my prayer tonight. Everybody shout it now. Shout it. Heavens of my prayer tonight. Open by fire, open by fire, open by fire, open by fire. Heaven on my prayer, open by fire. In the name of Jesus, heaven on my prayer, open by fire. In the name of Jesus, open your mouth and say it. Aha, aha. In Jesus' mighty name, we pray. Amen, amen, amen. I want somebody to shout this one, especially if you know that something has been going wrong in your home, in your life. Shout like this. Say, storm of life. We're talking about storm. We're talking about problem. We're talking about challenge. Stumble enemy. Stumble problem. Say, storms of life. Hear the word of the Lord.

shouting, "Storm of life, hear the word of the Lord. Shut up and get out by fire. Shut up and get out by fire. Shut up and get out by fire. Shut up and get out by fire. Shut up and get out by fire. Shut up and get out by fire. Shut up and get out by fire. Shut up and get out by fire. Storm of life. Hear the word of the Lord. Shut up. Get out. Shut up. Get out. Shut up. Get out. Shut up. Get out. Shut up. Get out. Shut up. Get out. Shut up. Get out. Shut up. Get out. Shut up. Get out. Shut up. Get out. Shut up. Get out. In the name of Jesus. In Jesus' mighty name we pray. Lastly, shout the powers. I want to shout the last prayer upon everything. Say powers. Assigned to stop my life from shining. When the Bible says, "Arise and shine, for the light has come." Pray the prayer. Say powers. Assigned to stop my life from shining. You are a liar. That. Open your mouth and say it. Power assigned to stop my life from shine. You are a liar. You must die by fire. You must die by fire. You must die by fire. You must die by fire. You must die by fire. You must die by fire. In the name of Jesus Christ. Thank you, Father. In Jesus' mighty name, you are shining. Amen. I am praying for somebody now. As somebody that is hearing me at this moment, you have run helter-skelter looking for help. Nobody is ready to help you. Listen to me. I am telling you now, Psalm 121 is your portion. You look up to your eyes to the heaven, where come your help? Your help comes from the Lord who made the heaven and the earth. You're the person I want you to look up as I'm praying this prayer now. And shout a seven amen to this prayer. Just look up, look up, look up as I'm praying the prayer. I am praying for you wherever you are. Power that say your glory will not speak. Power that say no matter the matter that you will not laugh. Power that wants you to be humiliated in the market square of life. If only you can shout seven amen with more fire. I command those power to be disgraced by fire. Amen. Amen. Amen. Amen. Amen. Amen. Amen. Another person, you are hearing me. The enemy has tied you down for a long time in sick bed. Listen to me. That sickness is not ordinary sickness. The hand is there that is controlling that sickness, that is putting you in that bondage. I am praying. Let yourself, amen, one fire be louder. Use this infirmity. Use this demon that is sucking the blood of this person. You, this demon that is sucking the blood of this sister. You, this demon that is sucking the blood of this brother. In the lake of Puria Basuntalia, I decree by decree of heaven, lose your power and die. In the name of Jesus. Yes. Oh, my Father, I command you to lose your power. Die. Lose your power. Die. Lose your power. Die. Lose your power. Die. Lose your power. Die. Lose your power. Die. Lose your power. Die. Lose your power. Die. Lose your power. Die. Lose your power. Die. Lose your power. In the name of Jesus. Thank you, Father. In Jesus' mighty name, we pray. I decree now by the authority in the name of Jesus, meeting place of darkness in that your environment, meeting place of darkness in this place, I command them to catch fire now. In the name of Jesus, conclude the work of darkness over your life as expire now. So shall it be. In Jesus' mighty name we pray. Amen. Amen. Amen. Tonight is a night of prayer. We are still going to pray. But before we continue our prayer, we want to look at what we want to pray about. What are we praying about tonight? Is what you call stubborn problem. I want you to say my stubborn problem. Say it. Say my stubborn problem must expire tonight. I want you to say it to yourself. Say my stubborn problem must expire tonight. Say it three times. My stubborn problem must expire tonight. My stubborn problem must expire tonight. My stubborn problem must expire tonight. When we say something expire, we are saying something disappear.
something will be more, no more inactive again. It ceases to function. Well, what we are talking about. My stubborn problem must expire. Let's look at the case in the Bible. How God himself fight for his children and the stubborn problem that had been humiliating them was no more and vanished and their enemy perished. Let's look into the book of Exodus. Exodus chapter 14. I'm going to read from 11 to 14 and 27 to 28. If you have a Bible with you, open to Exodus chapter 14. Exodus chapter 14. Exodus is the second book in the Bible. After Genesis, you see Exodus. God bless you. Exodus chapter 14. Then I'm reading from 11. And they say unto Moses, because they were not grave in Egypt, hast thou taken us away to die in the wilderness? Wherefore hast thou dealt with us? And thou dost dead thus with us, to carry us forth out of Egypt? Is it not this the word that we did tell thee in Egypt, saying, let leave us alone, that we may serve the Egyptian? For it had been better for us to serve the Egyptian than that we should die in the wilderness. And Moses said unto these people, can you see? These are the people that God himself performed 10 miracles and they saw it with their naked eyes. But because stubborn problem was after them, that is why they don't know what God can do. The Bible says, and Moses said unto people, fear ye not, stand still and see the salvation of the Lord, which he will show you today. For the Egyptian who ye have seen today, you shall see them again no more forever. Verse 14. And the Lord shall fight for you, and you shall hold your peace. The Lord shall fight for you, and you shall hold your peace. Now, I am going to verse 27. Because of our time. And Moses stretched forth his hand over the sea, and the sea returned to his strength. When the morning appeared, and the Egyptian fled against it, and the Lord overthrew it, and the Lord overthrew the Egyptian in the midst of the sea. 28. And the water returned and covered the chariot and the horsemen and all the host of Pharaoh that came to the sea after them. There remained not so much as one of them. Verse 29, I'll add this one to you. But the children of Israel walk upon dry land in the midst of sea, and the water were walled unto them, on their right hand and on their left. There was a stubborn problem in the land or in the life all in the fear of the children of God, the Israelites, Pharaoh and his host. But that particular day, their problem expire. The stubborn problem expire. The enemy die in their place. The dead they were preparing for them, they are the one that died that day. I am praying for somebody. Any problem that want to take your life, that problem shall die. You see, listen to me. In our home and family today, there is this particular thing that is common. Everybody needs to understand this. What is that thing? It's battles. It's problem. In every home, the battle that fights home A is different from fighting home B. It's very common. Problem or battle are common. They are kind of battle that are facing individual. In some home, is hardship. Very hard to eat.
very, very hard, suffering, doing everything to make ends meet, but they could not even eat 2 square meals, talking about 3 square meals. It's a battle in that home. Majority are in that home. Another home is joblessness. The father has nothing to do. The mother is trying her best. But they couldn't get it well. So to provide become very hard because there is no job. Another home is get and lose. This group of people in their home, when they get good thing, it get lost from them. They never achieve any testimony. They never celebrate any testimony. It's a battle. Another one is marriage disorder. Many whom are having this marriage disorder today, it's a battle. There is money, there is food, there is house, there is car, but no peace. No peace. It's a battle. Some home, children, disorder, discomfort. That is their problem. That is the battle. All the children, no one is doing well. No one is following the right channel. Man is having BP. The woman is having BP. Because of the children. It's a battle. God did not give you your children to kill you. But you are facing it because the enemy has done this. But the truth, the Bible says, for this purpose, for this reason, this battle you are facing, the Son of Man was made manifest so that he will destroy all the work, not one, all the work of the enemy. Some hope is barrenness. Barrenness. When we say barrenness, there are different kinds of barrenness. Barrenness is not only fruit of the womb. Some are barren in finance. Barrenness is what they are passing through. Another home, spiritual factors. Spiritual factor. Some people cannot sleep. Immediately they close their eye, dream attack. Monstrous is pursuing them. Animal is pursuing them. You know, running at scatter. People are pursuing them. They are seen on clean spirit. It's a battle in some home. They don't sleep well. Another one, threatening of death. Seeing the dead relative. Seeing a lot of people they are not supposed to see. See somebody pursue them, want to kill them. It's an attack in the dream. It's an attack in the dream. Other people, amen. All kind of ailment, sickness, is the battle. Finally, why some holds character disorder? Is a battle. This one is a serious matter. What some women call problem, and not just problem, but influence by their character that put their home on fire. That put their home on fire. A lot of women need to understand this. That this character disorder is the battle that is making their home the way it's not supposed to be. When you are praying today, you need to pray. Whatever that is in your life, that never allow your home, allow your husband, allow your people to have peace and you yourself. It's the heaven to take it away from you. In Proverbs 31 verse 10, the Bible says, who can find a virtuous woman? You must learn the story of virtuous woman. So you know how you're going to handle yourself. You know how you're going to handle yourself. Who are you to your household or to your husband? Who are you? Who are you? A woman that says husband is no more sleep at home because of strange woman. Because of strange woman. Why? Because the way she has handled her home make this man to run away. It's a battle that is facing. Hey, it's a battle that is facing. It's a battle. So all these things are battle.
But tonight, I want to assure you, even more than this, there are some family, no helper, no one to help them. It's a stubborn problem that need to expire, that need to die. No one ready to help them. They have tried everything. No way. No way. There are some hope. It's very hard to hear the shout of joy. When the Bible says the shout of joy will not depart in your home. Some home, every moment, every time, what you hear is bad news. I am praying for somebody here. Whatever the enemy has programmed as a bad news in your home, before we finish this program, let the arrow backfire. Thank you, Jesus. Battle, problem, they are everywhere. One of the truth to everybody should know, I've said it there several times, I'm going to repeat it, that the life you and I are living is not a fun fear, but a warfare. Until somebody understands that statement, we are here to fight battle. We are here to fight it. So don't be afraid. All you need to do is to surrender your life to Jesus. That is number one way you want to fight the battle. You must surrender your life to Jesus. Number two, acknowledge your character. Acknowledge your character. Number three, pray a targeted prayer against that stubborn battle. But listen to me. If you are here, you are hearing me, and you are not a friend of Jesus, you will not be able to fight this battle we are talking about. Because by your power, by strength, shall no man prevail. Your strength cannot carry you. It's only when the mercy of God stands. And the mercy of God will only stand when you have surrendered your life to Him. Are you hearing me now? And you already want to surrender your life to Jesus? I want you to lay your hand on your chest. Because I want to pray now. Lay your hand on your chest and say this after me. Say, Lord Jesus, I have come to you tonight as a sinner. Have mercy on me. I have said bye-bye to the devil. I have said bye-bye to the devil. And I'm ready to follow you all the day of my life. In the name of Jesus. Say, forgive me, my sin, Lord. In the name of Jesus. I pray for this one, Daddy, that have confessed their sin and they have surrendered their life to Jesus. Let your power come upon them in the name of Jesus. Father, whatever that have been a stubborn problem in their life, because they have surrendered to you, your word says, if anyone is in Christ, a new creature, behold, all things are passed away, and all things become new. The battle in the life of this person is an old thing. That the left fire, remove it in the name of Jesus. I put it out of your life in the name of Jesus. The sickness that become old thing in your life, that become the name which your mother have not given to you. Father, I pray now, let that sickness disappear in the name of Jesus. By authority in the name of Jesus, I want to lay your hand on your head. Father, I pray on that hand. Every sickness in this body, every sickness in the intestine, in the stomach, every sickness in the eye, every sickness everywhere, by the authority in the name of Jesus, I command it to expire. Thank you, Father. In Jesus' mighty name we pray. Amen, amen, amen. You have the few prayer to pray against stubborn pursuers, stubborn problem, stubborn challenge. Before we pray that prayer, I want to sing this song. I want to put you on fire. So when we pray our prayer, we pray everything with fire. Say, inside me, outside me, around me, Holy Ghost fire. Inside me, outside me, around me, Holy Ghost. Say it. Inside me, outside me, around me, Holy Ghost fire. Inside me, outside me, around me, Holy Ghost fire. Around me, Holy Ghost fire. Around me, Holy Ghost fire. Amen.
Now you are going to pray this prayer point, everyone. You are going to shout it and shake your body. Sister, pray this prayer. Everybody shout. Say, any negative character in my life. I can't hear somebody to shout this. Say, negative character in my life that is expanding my battery. I shake out. I shake out. I shake out. I shake out. I shake out. I shake out. I shake out. I shake out. In the name of Jesus, stop my problem. I shake out by fire. In the name of Jesus, I shake out by fire. In Jesus' mighty name, we pray. Amen. Amen. Amen. Everybody, I'm going to shout this out. Say, blood of Jesus, fight my battle for me. Blood of Jesus, fight my battle for me. Blood of Jesus, fight my battle for me. Blood of Jesus, fight my battle for me. Blood of Jesus, fight my battle for me. Blood of Jesus, fight my battle for me. Blood of Jesus, fight my battle for me. Blood of Jesus, fight my battle for me. In the name of Jesus. Yes. The next one you're going to shout is the powers that has vowed that I will not have peace. The power that I vow that I will not have peace. You are a loser. Da, da, da, da, da, da, da, da, da. You're a loser. Da, you're a loser. Da, you're a loser. Da, you're a loser. Da, you're a loser. In the name of Jesus. Thank you, Father. In Jesus' mighty name we pray. Amen. Amen. Amen. I want you to shout this one. Say, every curse of no solution in my life. By fire, by fire, by fire, by fire. Curse of no solution in my life. By fire, by fire, by fire, by fire, by fire, by fire, by fire, by fire. Every curse of no solution in my life, in my destiny. By fire, by fire, by fire, by fire, by fire. In Jesus' mighty name we pray. Amen. Amen. Amen. Say, powers. Forcing my life into battle. Powers. Forcing my life into battle. Release me and die. Release me and die. Release me and die. Release me and die. Release me and die. Power that is forcing my life into battle. Release me and die. Release me and die. In Jesus' name we pray. Amen. Amen. Amen. Say, every poison in my body, I shake you up by fire. Poison in my body. Shake it out. Shake it out. Shake it out. Poison in my body. I shake it out. Sickness. Come on. Come on. I shake it out. I shake it out. I shake it out. By fire. From my head. I shake it out. My stomach. I shake it out. My body. I shake it out by fire. In the name of Jesus. Aha. Thank you, Father. I want you to pray this remain five prayer point like no man business. Praying as if you have not prayed before. You are in this month of July. Month of perfection. We are in the second phase of this year. The first 6 months has gone. If you know, you are really sure that the first 6 months didn't bring good thing into your life, you are the one that will pray the prayer very well. You are the one that will pray the prayer very well. You are going to shout, pray like no man business. Say, the yoke of doubt shall not exert. Listen to that prayer. The yoke of doubt shall not exert. What are you doing in my life? I shake you off. I shake you off. I shake you off. I shake you off. I shake you off. I shake you off. I shake you off. The yoke of doubt shall not exert. What are you doing in my life? I shake you off. I shake you off. I shake you off. I shake you off. I shake you off. I shake you off. I shake you off. By fire. I shake you off. By fire. I shake you off. By fire. I shake you off. By fire. I shake you off. By fire. I shake you off. By fire. The yoke of doubt shall not exert. Be shake off. Be shake off. Be shake off. Be shake off. In Jesus' mighty name we pray. Amen. Amen. Amen. Shout this out. Powers that is following me day and night. Say, powers that is following me day and night. In order to stop my moving forward, you are a liar. Wherever you are, da, da, da, da, da, da, da, da, da, da, da, da, da, da, da, da, wherever you are, wherever you are, die by fire, wherever you are, die by fire. In Jesus' mighty name, we pray. Thank you, Father. Two more prayer points. You are going to shout this man. Say the announcement of kill him and let his vision die. Aha. Say, satanic announcement. Saying, kill him and let his vision die. I am not available.
scatter, scatter, scatter, scatter, scatter, scatter, scatter, scatter. I'm not believing, scatter. I'm not believing, scatter. I'm not believing, scatter. In Jesus' mighty name, we pray. There's somebody listening to me. You want to take a decision. Please pray over it. I don't know what is that about. Be careful about that decision so it will not humiliate you. Shout this last one like that. Say, my Father. Say, my Father. Arise. And silence my stomach for sure today. In that moment, silence them, silence them, stomach for sure, silence them, stomach for sure, silence them, stomach for sure, silence them, stomach for sure. In that moment, silence my stomach for sure, silence my stomach for sure, silence my stomach for sure, silence my stomach for sure. In the name of Jesus, thank you, Father. In Jesus' mighty name, we pray. Amen, amen, amen. Before I pray for you, for those of us that are just joining us, to the glory of God, our program is now 10 to 11 every Tuesday. Saturday still remains 11 to 12. Every Tuesday now, we'll be meeting here by 10 to 11, 1 hour every Tuesday. God bless you as you join us. Don't forget to call us on 27-450-63. 27-450-63. I want to pray for you. If you have any ailment in your body, if you have any sickness in any part of your body, I want to raise your right hand up. I want to pray on that hand. And you lay that hand in that place. And you must see. You will receive instantly by the authority in the name of Jesus. Raise that hand above your head. Father, raise it up, raise it up, raise it up. Your hand above your head. I thank you for this hand that raised unto you this hour. For your words, call unto me, I will answer thee and show you great and mighty not. Father, O Lord, we call on you now. You say, whatever we call you, call the Father in your name that we believe that we have received. Father, we are calling you this hour, O Lord. As many that raise their hand up, let your hand come upon their hand for deliverance, for healing in the name of Jesus. If they touch any area of their body, Father, let that be testimony. To your own glory, let that be testimony. To your own glory, let that be testimony. In Jesus' mighty name, we pray. Amen, amen, amen. Now lay the hand on your head. Le kapa limbrazo te keriba shuku turubu shantayaba. Lay the hand on your head or in any place that you are having infirmity. Just lay it there now. Lay it there now. Lay it there and leave it there. Father, we thank you, Lord, for this hour, for what only you can do. We thank you because our body is the temple of God. And whatever that wants to destroy the devil, that which you will destroy. In the name that above every other name, I decree tonight, any stranger in the life of anyone, infirmity is a stranger, any stranger in the life of anyone that is harassing you, I command fire to destroy them in the name of Jesus Christ. The Bible says your body is the temple of the living God, and nothing contend with temple, and that thing remains the same. So therefore, I decree now, you, the temple of God, hear the word of the Lord. Any sickness out of you, get out in the name of Jesus. Get out in the name of Jesus. Get out in the name of Jesus. Thank you, wonderful Father. Blessed be your name. You, this person that you cannot carry hand, begin to carry that hand now. Yes, the agent of darkness will disappear. In the name of Jesus. Thank you, Father. Blessed be your name. In Jesus' mighty name, we pray. Amen. Amen. Amen. Don't forget to call us 27-450-63. It shall be well with you. See you again next time. Have a blessed night. Amen. God bless you. Bye.

0: 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In Serekunda, Sayajob Avenue, adjacent to Elton Patrol Station, or call 439-3444. And in Birkama, adjacent to the Birkama Football Ground, or call 44-83501. 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
3: Sort of a bright ending.
4: Yeah.
3: So I hope that the film helps people to move on from nostalgia.
4: Francesco Sosai, thank you so very much. You're listening to The Arts Hour from the BBC World Service. The late Indian artist Mrinalini Mukherjee was a modernist sculptor who over 4 decades until her death in 2015 made monumental works using dyed and woven hemp fibre, an unconventional material for sculpting, as well as bronzes, ceramics, drawings and watercolours. Recently, a selection of her art was exhibited in the UK, and her close friend and fellow artist Bharti Kher told the BBC about her first encounters with Mrinalini and her work.
5: I came to India in 1993, and I think I met Dilu that year. She was such a character. Mrinalini, all her friends called her Dilu. She was quite a force. I think in a time when experiments in modernism, specifically in India, were really of the hour, of the moment, I think that her sort of radical dialogue that she had between fine arts and craft, between the local traditions of and Indian temple sculpture, that was really important. She kind of elevated weaving, knotting, you know, things like tying. And all these sort of techniques were kind of relegated in some ways to the margins. But Dilu, as a person, she was reservedly unapologetic about her work. She really knew what she was doing. Whether people were listening or watching her, it didn't really matter. She was very courageous in the way that she worked. Material was never the message. It was just something that took her where she needed to go. And she was really aware that the materials that she used carried both cultural and political and gender histories, as well as this idea of her own female force. I mean, to talk about things like the yaksha, the yatras and all of that 5,000-year-old civilization at that time, when it was a bit perhaps too raw, when India was like marching towards a sort of modernism. But, you know, her work was deeply poetic. Form was really important. For me, it was just the physicality of her materials, the way that she was so fluid with form. For me, it resonates with my own explorations of the body that I've been doing for the past 30 years or so.
4: Bharti Kher talking about Mrinalini Mukherjee and her work. And Bharti's own work, incidentally, is on display at the Tate Modern in London and at the Vancouver Art Gallery. And she's married to one of my favourite contemporary Indian artists, Subodh Gupta. But Badisha is our cultural critic today. Badisha, tell me how you respond to Mrinalini Mukherjee's work.
6: She's such an extraordinary artist because she had interests and talents in all different forms of artistic expression. You actually mentioned the favourite of my works by her, these monolithic and yet strangely earthy and organic forms which she created by knotting up hemp and using natural fibres and natural materials to create something that is tantric, alien, monolithic, industrial and yet friendly and full of personality all at the same
4: time. What a brilliant description.
6: And she uses earthy colours, which are relatively rare in sculpture. Mustard yellow.
4: And a sort of earthy red.
6: Yes, earthy red, terracotta tones.
4: Yes.
6: But she always eluded the eye, and it's taken a long time for her to be seen as an artist who has created a body of work which is worthy to be toured nationally and internationally. And this is part of the international art world finally engaging and re-engaging with South Asian visual art, which to me is one of India in particular, but the entire region generally, is greatest exports and greatest source of innovation and growth.
4: Thank you, Badisha. Finally, on today's Arts Hour, Sudanese singer and oud player Soulaf, whose music draws on the rich heritage of her home country. Now based in France, Soulaf's sounds are a blend of traditional Nubian rhythms and Sufi poetry, combined with electronic soundscapes. Here she is with the BBC's Keris Matthews, who asked her what kind of music she listened to growing up.
7: Different kind of music, like oriental music and music from desert also a lot, and Sudanese music, and yeah.
8: And when you say music from desert, do you mean the kind of like a real linear kind of rhythmic, slow kind of music?
7: I mean, for example, Mauritanian songs, or songs from Mali, or songs from like Tuareg song,
8: Yeah. Which brings you to your association with Tanari Wen.
7: Exactly, yeah.
8: How was that tour?
7: Was super amazing. It was a great experience for me because I was a big fan for them since ever, and my dream was just to attend a show for them. So touring with them and being with them in the same bus, touring and just doing a lot of music and chatting with them and knowing a lot about their experience, it was such a tremendous experience for me.
8: But Soulaf, your work, your voice, you're a songwriter, you're a multi-instrumentalist, and that's what we're celebrating with you today. Your debut's not out till October, so we're here early. So should we hear the first song?
7: Yeah.
8: And what is this song? What language are you singing? And also, what are the lyrics? What's the story?
7: The language is Arabic. And all the album is written and composed by my grandfather, Abdulazim Sid Ahmed.
8: Was he a poet?
7: Yeah. He was doing that just for fun, if I can say. He was a very spiritual Sufist man. So all the songs, they're spiritual, and except one song, the first song of the album. And this one is Nada, and it's a spiritual song. It speaks about when the light came, like his journey from when he found himself spiritually, if you can say.

the music of Sulaf. And that's it for this week's Arts Hour. Thank you for your ears, and thank you to both my guests, Francesco Sosai and Vidisha. For now, from me, Nikki Beatty, studio managers Duncan Hannant and Steve Greenwood, and producers Nikki Paxman and Kieran Birmingham, see you next week.

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5: 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I'm Charlotte Gallagher. President Trump rose back on plans to charge a tariff to use the Strait of Hormuz after calls from Gulf leaders.
6: They've been, frankly, they've been very strong partners.